0: relation to the sun. Then, a new technique has observed traces of helium, indicating it has an atmosphere. Having an atmosphere suggests a more stable climate, which would regulate temperature and potentially trap liquid water, which in turn could viably support life.
1: A 10-year study of a minimally invasive treatment for prostate cancer has found that it's as effective as surgery or radiotherapy, but with far fewer side effects. Focal therapy uses heat or cold to destroy cancer cells. Our medical editor Fergus Walsh reports.
2: The research, led by Imperial College London, followed nearly 3,500 men who received focal therapy, a targeted treatment using high-intensity ultrasound to heat or cryotherapy to freeze cancerous tissue. Nearly all the men had intermediate or high-risk prostate cancer, yet 10 years after treatment, only two had died from the disease, outcomes as good as surgery or radiotherapy, but with less than half the risk of side effects, such as urine leakage or loss of sexual function.
1: BBC News.
3: Hello, you're listening to the newsroom from the BBC World Service with me, Ankur Desai. Welcome to the programme. The US military says it has launched further strikes against Iran for the sixth night in a row. US Central Command said the aim was to further degrade Tehran's military capabilities. For their part, the Iranians say they have attacked targets in Jordan and Kuwait. Now, this latest escalation potentially puts the ceasefire between the two countries under increasing pressure. Let's get more on this from our correspondent in Washington, Nick Johnson. And Nick, just start off, please, by telling us a bit more about the latest US military strikes and what they're hitting and why exactly.
4: Yeah, well, the strikes over the past few days have become more intense, and they've gone further into Iran in terms of geography, but also in terms of what the Americans are striking. So we've heard from Iranian state media in the last couple of hours that say not only have the United States targeted its ports, which it's been doing so over the past week, but also Iranian state media says that some of those strikes hit an airport, a railway station in the city of Bandar Abbas, as well as two bridges in southern Iran near the Strait of Hormuz. Now, Donald Trump himself has threatened to carry out more intense and strikes that go deeper into Iran. But as you say, US Central Command say that this is all about degrading the Iranian military operation. And this is because Iran has been targeting commercial vessels in the Strait of Hormuz, which goes against the memorandum of understanding that was signed between the two countries last month.
3: But with this escalating conflict, both sides are still saying that they remain open to negotiations. Here's the White House spokesperson, Caroline Levitt, earlier.
5: Iran very much continues to talk to the United States of America and express that they want to make a deal with us because they are suffering devastating blows on behalf of our United States military. The reason, and this is important for the American people to understand, the reason for the recent strikes over the course of the last several days is because Iran violated the memorandum of understanding that we struck with them.
3: So, Nick, it looks like that negotiations are still possibly on. But how does the Strait of Hormuz play into that, really? Because Iran is saying that it's an unbreakable red line, in their words.
4: Yeah, the Strait of Hormuz is definitely the crux of the issue. Both Washington and Tehran say they are the ones that hold the cards. So America reinstated its naval blockade of Iranian ports earlier in the week, and actually US Central Command has released a video of US forces boarding a ship in the Gulf of Oman as part of that blockade. But both countries keen to assert their authority over the strait. Those negotiations, you know, this isn't epic fury. This isn't what we saw earlier in the year. This isn't yet, anyway, the US striking deep into the heart of Tehran. Both countries are very clear that they're leaving the door open, albeit slightly ajar, for continued negotiations. Both of the countries know how important the Strait of Hormuz is in terms of the sort of the power they can wield over each other, but also over the global economy.
3: Okay, Nick, we have to leave it there, but appreciate your time. That's our correspondent in Washington, Nick Johnson, reporting. Now, Canada is used to wildfires, but in recent years, they've become more frequent and they're lasting longer. Right now, more than 850 are burning across the country. And it's led to Canada's biggest city, Toronto, and some cities over the border like Detroit, to register some of the world's worst air quality readings.
6: We begin tonight here with the breaking news. Growing concern at this hour over air quality, dangerous smoke from Canadian wildfires filling the skies across the U.S., the Midwest, and now right into the Northeast tonight.
3: Now, people in many areas have been advised to stay indoors. Here are some residents of Chicago, which is a full 450 kilometers south of the Canadian border.
7: It's wild because when you look outside, you think it's fog and it's completely covered the city, and it's smoke because when you walk outside, it burns, it stings a little bit.
8: It's almost like smoking cigarettes all day without even having to go get Newports, man. It's insane, bro.
9: Why does this continue to happen? It's like, I don't remember this growing up that we had smoke and fires so often.
3: Our senior Canada reporter Nadine Youssef is in Toronto and described what the smoke is like there.
10: It's thick and it's hard to escape. We've been blanketed by smoke over the last 2 days, and it distinctly smells of campfire outside. I mean, you can smell it immediately when you go outside. Today, it's even seeped through the buildings. I live in an apartment complex in downtown Toronto, and even the hallways here smell like smoke, so really hard to escape. Most people are staying home if they can. It has forced things like the FIFA Fan Festival here to cancel its public outdoor broadcast of the England-Argentina match yesterday, and we know that the smoke is traveling south in the U.S., where, you know, the final of the FIFA World Cup game on Sunday is set to be held. And so there are concerns that it might affect the World Cup final. Right now, we're not, hearing of any impacts to scheduling, but, you know, certainly there are concerns that the smoke will continue to linger throughout the weekend. In general, there are about 800 wildfires or so building across Canada right now, and many of them are burning out of control in Northern Ontario. So that's where the bulk of the smoke that we're seeing here is coming from. Wildfires in Canada are not unusual, but they have become more frequent since 2015. And before, they used to burn out west more often. So, you know, in British Columbia, in Alberta, what we're seeing over the past number of years is the frequency of wildfires is moving out east. So now you're seeing more wildfires in Ontario, in Quebec, and in the Maritimes even. And of course, firefighting efforts are ongoing, you know, across the country. But I think it's important to note that fighting fires in Canada's vast boreal forest is very difficult. The wildfires are part of the natural life cycle of these forests. And of course, because of, you know, they've become more frequent, the wildfire fighting efforts have mostly focused on trying to get the flames away from places where, you know, people's homes or livelihoods could be affected, rather than putting them out altogether. So you're just kind of seeing those efforts, you know, unfold across the country, and particularly in Northern Ontario.
3: Dean Youssef in Canada. Now, thousands of people have taken to the streets in several Ukrainian cities after President Zelensky sacked his popular young defense minister, Mykhailo Fedorov, the deputy head of Ukraine's Air Force, and two key defense ministry advisors have already resigned in protest. Speaking in Kyiv, Mr. Fedorov said his dismissal had been demanded by the country's commander-in-chief, Oleksandr Syrsky. President Zelensky says he faced an impossible dilemma. Our World Affairs correspondent Paul Adams reports from Kyiv.
11: By almost universal consent, Mykhailo Fedorov was an extremely effective minister, overseeing Ukraine's digital transformation before taking over as defense minister earlier this year. More than anyone, he's credited with promoting the sort of technological innovations, especially drones, that have helped Ukraine to turn the tide of the war. At a press conference in Kyiv, he spelled out how the military landscape had changed in a few short years.
12: This is our story, Ukrainians, because today we kill the enemy 95% with drones. We protect our sky with drones, and we do many different technological things.
11: As news spread of the minister's departure, angry, confused protesters took to the streets in Kyiv and Lviv, chanting shame and hands off Fedorov.
13: We really need to show to our president that we really support our minister of defense, and we really believe in him and his reforms. I believe that it is a very bad decision.
14: I know a lot of volunteers, and I know that they feel the situation is bleak right now. We have an advantage right now, and I feel that the person responsible for that is Fedorov. So why is he losing his job?
11: Why indeed has this happened? One opposition MP, Oleksiy Honcharenko, thinks Mr. Fedorov was proving a little too popular.
15: The answer is very simple. In the show of President Zelensky, there should be only one star. Zelensky became suspicious about possible political ambitions of Minister of Defense. And when he feels something like this, he is getting rid of such people. He is moving them from high and important positions.
11: But it also seems that Ukraine's young, dynamic defense minister has found it impossible to work with the country's much older commander-in-chief, Oleksandr Sirsky, a national hero, but also a product of the old Soviet-era military system. President Zelensky said he would have preferred unity, but had faced an impossible dilemma.
16: In a situation like this, your only way out is either one side or the other. Because without me, they won't even sit down together. Do you understand? I am the president of Ukraine.
11: With the departure of Ukraine's fourth defense minister in 4 years, the country is once again experiencing a period of political uncertainty against the backdrop of Russia's continued invasion.
3: World Affairs correspondent Paul Adams reporting from Kyiv. You're listening to the newsroom from the BBC World Service. Now, here in the UK, Andy Burnham has been elected unopposed as the new leader of the Labour Party. The announcement is due to be made later today when he is to promise a new path for the country when he takes over from Sir Keir Starmer next week. So what's the former mayor of Greater Manchester and now Britain's new Labour leader and Prime Minister in waiting like? And what are his politics? Here's our political correspondent, Rob Watson.
17: The charming to his fans, at any rate, Andy Burnham, is a bit trendier than recent British prime ministers. The Liverpool-born 56-year-old dresses fashionably, loves Britpop, has a season ticket to Everton Football Club, and plays the guitar. As to his politics, he recently posted on TikTok, where else, that they come from his teenage dislike of the Conservative Prime Minister Margaret Thatcher and her privatising government and its effect on the industrial north of his youth.
18: It was growing up in and around these streets that I saw what Thatcher's government did to places like this, the deindustrialisation, the draining away of economic, social and political power.
17: Andy Burnham is both an outsider and insider. An outsider thanks to his working-class upbringing in the North, an insider because after attending the prestigious Cambridge University, he quickly got into politics as one of the bright young talents in the new Labour governments of Tony Blair and Gordon Brown. Despite not being that well-known, he even tried for the Labour leadership in 2010, campaigning on themes we recognise today, including a claim to be more normal than most politicians.
19: I can give Labour something that the Tories haven't got, and that's a leader that people can relate to, whose background looks like their own, but also who has the ability to inspire.
17: He failed to win the leadership in 2010 and again in 2015, so he gave up being an MP and headed back up north to run for mayor of Greater Manchester, again sounding now familiar themes.
19: I am standing in this election as Labour's candidate to bring you that change, to make our politics more accountable than it is today, to bring it closer to home, to break the London-centric nature of politics in this country. I will be a grassroots mayor for all of Greater Manchester, for each and every one of its proud towns, as well as the city centre.
17: He quickly found himself, once elected, having to rally the city after the bombing of a rock concert in 2017 by an Islamic extremist.
19: This was an act of extremism. It certainly doesn't represent Greater Manchester. The spirit of Greater Manchester was those people throwing their doors open last night at that moment of maximum panic, welcoming people in, driving people away from danger. That is the spirit of this place.
17: Despite that, and despite confronting central government over lockdowns during COVID, something earning him the title King of the North, he's not massively well known in Britain. And having been crowned as Labour leader rather than challenged in debate, little is known about his politics, beyond his general left of centre approval of state intervention and emphasis on the less well off in society. His only big idea so far, and it's a vague one, is for the transfer of power and money out of London to the regions. And of course, a plea for a bit more optimism.
19: Imagine what things could be like if we succeed. Imagine if we could bring down the cost of energy for people and businesses and the good things that would come from that. Imagine good growth in every postcode and hope in every heart.
17: Rarely, though, has someone come to high office with so little really known about them, leaving many unsure as to whether he's a likeable lightweight or Labour's great northern hope.
3: That report from Rob Watson. Now, here in England, in schools and offices up and down the country, people have spent the day picking over what went wrong on the pitch during last night's World Cup semi-final exit to Argentina. But there's also been a lot of talk about what happened after the final whistle, when the Argentinian players displayed a banner about the Falkland Islands. It said, Las Malvinas son Argentinas, which translates as the Falklands are Argentine. The islands remain the subject of a sovereignty dispute between the UK and Argentina. Here's the UK's business secretary, Peter Kyle.
20: It is essential that when it comes to the World Cup, the politics is kept separate from it. I'm really proud of our team, what they achieved, the professionalism they showed, but also the dignity that they showed. And that was in real contrast to what we saw with the Argentine team last night. When it comes to the consequences for their actions, well, that's for FIFA to do now. And I really do hope that FIFA do a proper investigation into it.
3: World football's governing body, FIFA, as you heard there, they say that they're assessing what happened. Our sports reporter Dan Rowan is in Atlanta, where the match was played.
21: FIFA have released a statement in which a spokesperson said, as is standard procedure, its independent disciplinary committee is currently assessing the match reports and considering the relevant circumstances before deciding on potential further steps based on the FIFA disciplinary code. That is effectively FIFA speak. For saying that they are looking into this and will consider whether or not to charge and potentially punish Argentina's Football Association and all those players concerned. I think any decision will come after the conclusion of the World Cup, which of course reaches its finale on Sunday in New Jersey when Argentina take on the European champion Spain. If you look at the precedent for situations like this, in 2014 Argentina were punished with a small fine when players held up a similar sign following a game against Slovenia. Political messaging is prohibited by FIFA, not just by players, but also by fans as well. And it was made very clear by officials before this game that fans would be prevented from bringing in any flags or banners with political messaging into the stadium here. But in the event, it was actually the players themselves, as we've been saying. And so it'll be interesting to see what FIFA do. As you've said, the UK government have made clear that they expect to see some action. The Argentine president has been reported as defending his players' actions, but saying that diplomacy has to happen off the pitch and not on it. But it is an example of how this World Cup once again has been dragged into the political landscape.
3: Dan Rowan reporting from Atlanta. Now, in just a few years, the idea of a human falling in love with a robot has gone from sci-fi film plot to reality. And now China has become the latest country to try and do something about it. As part of a string of new laws, Beijing has put in tight controls designed to stop people from forming deep bonds with AI chatbots. Our reporter Will Chalk has been looking into this one.
22: Yeah, so Anka, I mean, the idea of falling in love with an AI chatbot may seem outlandish to some people, but it is a thing that happens. And what data we do have suggests that it's much more common among younger people and vulnerable people as well. And if you think about it, it's not too hard to see why, because these AI chatbots, you know, they tell you that any idea you have is a great idea. They're constantly validating your feelings. I think those are qualities that many people would actually love in their real life partner. Like I say, data on how widespread it is severely limited. A few isolated surveys, but it is hard to know how much you can trust them. James Muldoon, though, has written a book on AI relationships.
23: Well, you download the app, you often customize your own character so you can choose what they look like, what their personality is. Often you can write a backstory so that you can have this quite developed role play with your AI character. Sometimes you can choose if you want friendship, something platonic, something romantic. And then most of these services are text-based. So it's just like texting any of your friends on WhatsApp.
22: So that covers the kind of inner relationship angle, but that's not the only problem here. There's also the idea that if young people especially get used to having conversations with these bots that never disagree with them, then actually real life human interactions where the human being can disagree with you, they then become uncomfortable for you. Which brings us on to these rules in China. So They explicitly ban virtual intimate relationship services for minors. For adults, these regulations require that AI services avoid fostering emotional dependency. Companies will also have to let a person's emergency contact know if they detect an emotional crisis, and they'll have to run any new models through government-mandated tests. As for why China is so concerned, I asked Matt Sheehan, a specialist in Chinese AI at the Carnegie Endowment for International Peace.
0: Because the government is really concerned about the impact of AI companions on the population. That's out of a concern for the actual people involved. There's also sort of a macro level element of being concerned that these chatbots are going to feed into China's declining birth rates. China already faces a major demographic crisis over the long term, and they don't like the idea of a large portion of their population kind of being sucked into these digital relationships rather than the real world.
3: And well, how does this compare to other countries?
22: Well, you've got New York and California. They're two US states who've passed similar laws. The EU also has its own regulations, but the general consensus amongst the experts I've spoken to is that these laws in China are the strictest yet. One of those experts, Caitlin Finesi, is from the non-profit AI research group, the IAPP.
1: So many of the light touch laws that we saw early on, including in the United States, focused primarily on transparency. So informing users that they were in fact engaging with a chatbot. The laws in China go a whole lot further, and they put requirements on the providers not only to avoid addictive and manipulative behaviors, but also to put in place protections when they detect, and they are required to detect, signs of emotional distress or crisis.
22: Now, as for how concerned, you know, society, the world, different countries should be, that's a trickier question. But I think the fact that the Chinese government is so concerned about this does tell you a bit of a story about how widespread this problem might be.
3: OK, Will, thank you so much. Our reporter Will Chalk there in the newsroom studio. Right, 10 previously unheard songs from 1965 by the famous British musician and singer David Bowie are to be released as part of a forthcoming album. They're recorded with the American producer Shel Talmy, who would go on to work on seminal songs by The Kinks and The Who. Our entertainment correspondent Colin Patterson has been having a listen.
2: Previously unheard, this is I Want Your Love, recorded by David Bowie in the summer of 1965, when he was still known as Davy Jones and the Lower Third. It's one of the 10 previously unreleased tracks he made that year with the American producer Shel Talmy, and which are being released on a new compilation of their work together. The pair first met in 1964 on London's Denmark Street. Then the centre of the music industry, Talmy had just produced The Kinks' number one, You Really Got Me. And The Who's debut single, I Can't Explain. But Talmy wanted his own acts and signed Bowie's band, The Manish Boys. Their only single featured one Jimmy Page, then a session musician and soon to be of Led Zeppelin, but it flopped. As did Bowie and Talmy's next collaboration, You've Got a Habit of Leaving. Now, for the first time, other tracks they made in 1965, with titles including Leave Her to Me, Cupid, and I Live in Dreams, are being released on the Shel Talmy recordings. The sleeve notes warn David Bowie fans that the sounds here should not be judged by the standards of his later career.
3: That is Colin Patterson reporting on David Bowie and 10 previously unheard songs which have been released. Thanks so much for listening to the newsroom from the BBC World Service with me, Ankur Desai, and from the team.
5: Thanks for being with us. In 60 Minutes, Tech Life is finding out about using humanoid robots in operating theatres.
24: Unlike traditional surgical robots that are used today that are designed with specialized instruments specific to that robot, we wanted to understand whether the humanoid robot could interact with existing surgical tools.
5: Then we join Outlook.
25: You never know where a conversation with a stranger might lead.
4: 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Minutes later, Guinea had agreed to donate her eggs, a snap decision that changed two families forever.
5: At 3:30 GMT, Heart and Soul hears the story of Harry Haft's unspeakable fight retold by his son.
6: I didn't want to hear anything about his life. He was such a terrible parent. At that time, I was just angry, and I didn't want him to find a way to have an excuse, you know, for all the abuse.
5: This is the BBC World Service.
7: This is the BBC World Service, and coming up after the news, the global story. Marco Rubio will host an international summit on the threat posed by, quote, transnational far-left terrorism, with a particular focus on the group called Antifa. But who are they? Are they a significant threat? Or is there something else motivating the DC summit? Join me, Tristan Redman, in 2 minutes.
8: BBC News with David Harper. The US has expanded its military strikes on Iran, targeting the port city of Bandar Abbas, the island of Keshan in the Strait of Hormuz, and areas along the Gulf. Iran's state-controlled news and media outlets have reported attacks on Bushehr, home to Iran's only civilian nuclear plant, and Ahvaz. More than 850 wildfires are burning across Canada. Officials say the vast majority are out of control. Thick plumes of smoke from a large cluster of fires affecting northwestern areas of Ontario is causing haze and harming air quality in Toronto and parts of the United States. A leading US scientific body says it's becoming easier to link specific extreme climate events such as heat waves and cold snaps to man-made global warming. The science is increasingly being used in lawsuits. A row has broken out between the United States and Brazil, with both sides resorting to highly undiplomatic language. The spat follows Washington's announcement that it would impose a 25% tariff on Brazilian exports. The man who operates Donald Trump's teleprompter is being investigated for allegedly using inside information to place bets on the content of the president's speeches. Gabriel Perez is reported to have made more than $100,000 betting on the words and phrases Mr. Trump would use. A group denouncing political repression under the former Senegalese president Macky Sall has criticised his planned return to the country for a meeting with his successor, Bassirou Diomaye Faye. Mr. Sall, who currently lives in Morocco, has been nominated as a candidate for the UN Secretary General. A study of a minimally invasive treatment for prostate cancer has found it's as effective as surgery or radiotherapy, but with fewer side effects. Focal therapy uses heat or cold to destroy cancer cells. Astronomers have detected an atmosphere around a rocky Earth-like planet outside our solar system that could have liquid water on its surface. The researchers say the planet is the best place so far to look for life beyond our solar system.
9: This is shocking. It's hard to understand. It's hard to believe. I mean, maybe it's not hard to believe.
7: A prominent British Conservative politician was killed in her home last week, and the news has made it across the Atlantic. This is the podcaster Megan Kelly.
9: Anne Widdecombe was a former member of parliament in Great Britain and had become somewhat of an elder stateswoman for the Reform UK party. She was 78 years old.
7: At first, investigating police said that there was, quote, no information that this is a politically motivated crime. But that initial assessment evolved.
9: That new evidence had prompted Britain's National Counterterrorism Unit to take the lead.
7: Police said they believed Widdecombe had been killed in a, quote, targeted attack. Investigators say there's a limit to the details they can provide, given it's a live murder investigation, but they're working to understand a possible motive.
9: What exactly that means, I don't know.
7: There are still big questions over whether Widdecombe was targeted because of her political beliefs and who targeted her. But the case has amplified a sense of insecurity on both sides of the Atlantic amongst members of the political right that they might be targeted by attackers from, as they see it, far-left groups. On Thursday in Washington, Marco Rubio, the Secretary of State, will host an international summit on the threat posed by, quote, the resurgence of transnational far-left terrorism. There'll be a particular focus on the loosely composed group the Trump administration calls Antifa. What is this group? Is it a significant threat, or is there something else motivating the DC summit? From the BBC, I'm Tristan Redman in London. And today on The Global Story, is the Trump administration right to worry about far-left groups like Antifa? Mike Wendling, great to have you back.
10: Nice to be back.
7: Just, you know, talking with you about movies last week. And today we are back to talk about something that's, you know, roughly in the same ballpark.
10: Yeah, more extremist politics for you.
7: Yeah. Well, Mike, for those of our listeners who were not listening last week, could you introduce yourself, please? Tell us what it is you do.
10: Sure. My name's Mike Wendling, and I'm a journalist. I specialize in, amongst other things, movements on the far right and the far left, particularly in America, but around the world.
7: Great to have you back with us, Mike. So Marco Rubio is hosting a summit in Washington, D.C. on Thursday. By all accounts, he's invited senior ministers from more than 60 countries to talk about, quote, the resurgence of transnational far-left terrorism. When Marco Rubio thinks about far-left terrorism, what's he thinking about? Is there one incident more than any other that really captures what this is and explains what's giving the impetus to the White House here?
10: There's one case that the authorities in the United States will point to, and that's a protest outside an immigration facility in Texas about a year ago in July 2025. A group of left-wing activists protested, brought fireworks, but then also brought body armor and in at least one case, a weapon. The protest turned violent when police showed up, and one of the protesters actually shot a police officer. After that, a number of the protesters were arrested. They were accused of being part of an Antifa group. And just recently, just in the last few weeks, have received lengthy prison sentences. The man who shot the police officer was sentenced to 100 years in prison. And other sentences included sentences of 40 to 50 years in prison. Now, they weren't convicted necessarily of being part of an Antifa group, because that is not in itself illegal. But the organization that went into the protests and the consequent violence led to their criminal convictions and those long sentences. This is one of the cases that the Trump administration has held up as a signal of the potential threat of left-wing violence and Antifa violence in the United States.
7: So the Trump administration would hold up this particular case as justification of something needing to be done about far-left extremist groups. Who's leading the charge on this for them?
10: Well, the White House's counterterror chief is a man named Sebastian Gorka, who will be fairly familiar to people who watch BBC content.
12: Left-wing terrorism in America is on the rise, and guess what? We're going to stop it.
10: He appears on the BBC.
13: I'm not going to be caught or pulled into some BBC, you know, fake news questioning.
10: And has done in the past quite a while.
13: That is classic BBC hackery.
10: He grew up here in Britain, originally Hungarian. He's very hawkish when it comes to these kinds of groups. And him and other White House officials like Stephen Miller, who's the White House chief of staff, have identified Antifa as a threat to American values. They really think that the rising tide of left-wing violence is something that could destabilize the country, and they're committed to sniffing it out.
7: Okay, well, over the last decade or so, Mike, there have been two competing narratives, haven't there, about what's happening in the United States. The first is led by people who believe that there's a rise of fascism in the United States and something needs to be done about that. The second is led by people who believe that there's a rise of violence in the US fomented by people on the far left and something needs to be done about that. So today we're hoping that you're going to help us establish how much truth there is in each of those two narratives. So let's start from the beginning. Antifa was in the public discourse a lot after Donald Trump was elected for the first time in 2016, but it's been around for a long time in the United States. Where did it start? Where does it come from?
10: Well, It's originally a European movement, right? If you go back to the history, there were anti-fascist groups in Germany in the 1930s prior to World War II. They don't really have any sort of direct lineage to the groups that sprung up in the 1970s and the 1980s. In the American context, it's a little bit different. In the 1980s, there was a group called Anti-Racist Action, which developed in Minneapolis and other Midwestern cities. And basically, this was around the punk scene.

0: There was a group called Patriot Prayer in the Pacific Northwest. They start to become emboldened as Donald Trump starts to say the things that they want said in politics, and they start to hit the streets, and they start to have rallies and street marches. That's when you really see Antifa as a sort of reaction to that also step out into the streets. And in many cities, Portland, Oregon, Berkeley, California, in New York City, you had pretty violent street clashes between these far right and far left groups.
1: When did Antifa first become something that politicians in the mainstream would actually talk about? Like, do you remember when you first heard Donald Trump mentioning them?
0: They first came to light in a big way in Donald Trump's consciousness in 2017. In August 2017, there was that violent melee in Charlottesville. If you remember, there were a large contingent of neo-Nazis, ethno-nationalists, other assorted far-right groups and people came to this university town under the banner, Unite the Right. They wanted to show their force. And then that attracted counter-protesters. Not all of them Antifa, but a sizable number of them were anti-fascists.
2: Nazis go home! Nazis go home!
0: And they battled in some ways on the streets.
3: The crowd in Charlottesville showed up to protest a white supremacist rally. Despite the anger, no one expected this.
0: A member of one of the far right groups drove a car through a crowd, hitting people, killing a counter-protester from the left-wing side.
3: The verdict reached today in a Virginia courtroom. James Fields deliberately plowed into the protesters, killing 32-year-old Heather Heyer and injuring two dozen others.
0: He eventually was convicted of murder and put in prison. But this was the catalyst for a whole range of media attention that got the attention of Donald Trump and many other people.
1: I mean, this was the moment many people remember when Donald Trump famously said that there were fine people on both sides.
0: That's right. And that comment has been sort of picked over ever since.
1: Yes. Okay. So you mentioned this as a kind of warning sign of what was to come. At what point do you start to realize, Mike, as someone who follows this very closely, that there is something happening on the ground as far as far left groups are concerned?
0: Well, later that year, I went to Berkeley, California, where there was a campus event at the University of Berkeley, famously a pretty left-wing pro-free speech university. And I witnessed sort of running battles between groups like the Proud Boys and groups like Patriot Prayer and counter-demonstrators. Many of them were Antifa. Many of them were what they call the black bloc wing of Antifa, dressed head to toe in black and masked and basically therefore, what they would say is security or self-defense, but they are willing to use violence. There were fights. It was quite a chaotic situation. And then I also, you know, later witnessed the same kind of thing happen in Portland, Oregon. It became a regular feature in the Trump years, and it would be anything from sort of verbal confrontation to pepper spray to fighting with sticks and batons. And sometimes, you know, even greater violence than that.
1: For an organization to be a quote-unquote terrorist group, the common understanding would be that they would have to have leaders of some sort. Are there Antifa leaders?
0: You know, a lot of people who have sympathy with the Antifa movement are also anarchists, and they're kind of allergic to leaders. Mm-hmm. They often form loose associations, not organized groups. You don't sign up to a direct debit or have a membership card or anything like this. I have encountered in the course of my reporting people who are sort of de facto leaders. One of whom, an Antifa spokesman of sorts in Portland, agreed to sit down with one of his opposite numbers, a card-carrying Proud Boy member.
4: Guys, so look, first of all, I'm just gonna go over the rules.
5: Okay.
4: We don't want any violence. Number one, no violence.
5: No violence.
4: Can we stay seated?
5: Stay seated.
4: Stay seated. I know that it's gonna get heated.
0: This was at the height of the protests in Portland, where these people would be shouting at each other in the street and sometimes

0: is worse.
1: Luis, what do you think of Rob?
2: I think he's misguided. I think he's a bigot. I think he's a misogynist. I think he's violent towards women. And I think he's a racist.
1: What do you think of Luis?
3: I told him he's ignorant of who I am. I think he's violent on the street. I think he's trying to duck out of responsibility. My dad always told me, you go to a protest, you end up getting arrested, don't cry. Own it.
0: They had a fairly frosty, but I wouldn't call it respectful. I would maybe call it civil conversation.
1: And I want to ask you one more question, which is, has anything changed in your mind as a result of this meeting, Luis?
2: Honestly, more sorrow, more sadness. The fight's gonna be longer. Man.
1: Rob, has anything changed in your mind as a result?
3: I respect you less now, dog. I thought I was gonna respect you more after this, man. I respect you even less.
0: It was an interesting dynamic between the two. I'm not sure if it told us much more than they would continue to be ideological foes forevermore.
4: Well, so this is in 2019 that you're reporting in Portland. Not very long after that, the world enters the 2020 COVID pandemic. And within that moment, there is the murder of George Floyd in Minneapolis in May 2020 by a police officer. And in the wake of that, months and months of civil unrest, to what extent, if any, was that unrest caused by Antifa?
0: You know, that's a great question. And I think this really shows how Antifa operates on sort of two levels, one as an actual sort of street force and one as a bogeyman for Donald Trump and his allies. So Antifa activists were certainly present in protests, right? And Antifa activists, there are cases where some of them were arrested on charges of criminal damage and rioting and whatnot. They certainly weren't the majority because this was a mass movement, right, that sprung up after George Floyd was murdered. However, in certain segments of the right, it became a common wisdom that Antifa was driving the whole protest movement. Antifa activists were certainly there, but how much they had to do with the ensuing violence and mayhem that happened because of that takeover is really debatable.
4: So the public perception of their involvement is possibly greater than the actual evidence of them being involved.
0: And certainly from the Trump administration and the MAGA movement, which tends to use Antifa as a catch-all for, you know, not just the sort of people who are directly inspired or pledge their allegiance to Antifa, but left-wing violence as a whole. And then even other incidents that don't necessarily have anything to do with left-wing violence or come from different political perspectives. So yeah, it's become a much larger thing than the relatively small numbers would imply.
4: So much of this is party political. I mean, as we've discussed, there was an increase in activity of groups like the Proud Boys during Donald Trump's first term. Is the reverse true? When Joe Biden entered the White House, did that allow an increase or a flourishing of left-wing extremist groups as well?
0: Well, not in the same way, because, you know, Antifa at one level is a reactive movement. When Joe Biden was in office, there was a huge investigation into the events of January the 6th, 2021. As a result of that, a lot of those right-wing groups, the Proud Boys, the Oath Keepers, they were hobbled. Their members were in prison. They were broken up. They weren't holding marches and rallies. And so you didn't have the corresponding reaction by Antifa groups, which would be to come out and confront them.
4: You mentioned January the 6th, which seems like an important staging post in this story.
5: They were literally banging on the doors of Congress. And then some Trump supporters managed to get inside. They were armed and wandering the Capitol building.
4: We all remember what happened that day.
5: The chamber has emptied, democracy put on hold. Outside, they were scaling the ramparts, the mob for the moment in charge, believing they have the right to overthrow the will of the people.
4: I mean, there were rival narratives that grew up about the reasons behind the unrest around the Capitol in Washington, D.C. How did these different narratives develop, Mike?
0: Some of the right-wing groups that were there accused Antifa operatives of being in the crowd, of stirring up the crowd. I think that narrative developed because in the lead-up to January the 6th, there were those sort of street battles. But on that day itself, they were largely kept away and keeping away from the events at the Capitol. But because Antifa as a idea had become such a sort of big thing on the right, there was almost an immediate assumption that there were agent provocateurs in the crowd. There was almost no evidence that that was the case.
4: Well, if we jump forward a few years, Donald Trump comes back to the White House. Less than a year into his second term is the murder of Charlie Kirk, which you touched on earlier on. Back then, we did a whole episode on how the bullet casings were engraved with far-left slogans. A trial is underway right now. Shortly after that murder, Donald Trump signs an executive order in which he designates Antifa a domestic terrorist organization. What was the reaction to that order, and what does it even mean? What does it change?
0: It doesn't change a whole lot. The president can't ban a group, for instance. You can't make it illegal to be a member of a group. But I think from a policy perspective, it showed that the president suddenly wanted to emphasize or reemphasize his opposition to the left-wing activists and Antifa specifically, and make a counterterrorism official like Sebastian Gorka concentrate on this Antifa idea.
4: You said the president can't ban a group, but why not? If he deems that group to be a security threat and quote-unquote terrorist in nature, why wouldn't he be able to do that?
0: It's just not a part of the United States law.
4: Is it a First Amendment thing?
0: It is definitely a First Amendment thing.
4: Freedom of speech.
0: Yeah, absolutely. You can declare yourself a neo-Nazi, and as long as you're not threatening anyone, you can walk down Broadway, goose-stepping all the way. Similarly, if you call yourself Antifa, it doesn't matter if Donald Trump has said that this is a domestic terror organization. You cannot be thrown in prison simply for saying, I support Antifa.
4: But to be clear, if I declared myself a member of Islamic State, that would be different because it's an international.
0: Absolutely, yes. The law is different for foreign terror groups. So the State Department does keep a list of foreign terror groups. And the Trump administration has actually banned a number of foreign Antifa groups. One notable example, Antifa Ust, a German group, translated Antifa East, that is on the State Department's banned list of foreign terror groups.
4: Well, Mike, this brings us neatly to what's happening in Washington on Thursday, because this summit under the aegis of Marco Rubio and Sebastian Gorka, who we mentioned, is aimed at discussing Antifa as an international terrorist group. But is there a real security threat from left-wing groups in the United States? Or is this summit in D.C. part of a kind of campaign of political name-calling that we see a lot in politics on all sides of the political spectrum at the moment? I mean, some people on the left call their political opponents fascists. Some on the right call their opponents communists. Bolting the word terrorist on, is that just a way of sort of turning the dial up even further?
0: I think so. I think that obviously there's not a zero threat from left-wing groups, the CSIS.
4: That's the Center for Strategic and International Studies, which is a think tank in the US.
0: That's right. They pointed out that in the early part of 2025, for the first time in years, the number of attacks carried out by left-wing inspired assailants was larger than the number carried out by right-wing assailants. However, the nature of the attacks has been very different. If you think about the nature of right-wing violence versus left-wing violence, right-wing violence tends to be much more deadly and much more sort of based on identity. So if you look at a recent attack on a mosque in San Diego, an attack on a grocery store in a black neighborhood in Buffalo, New York, an attack on a Hispanic area in El Paso, Texas, a synagogue in Pittsburgh. All these are very, very deadly events that have happened in recent times in the United States. Left-wing violence certainly has, in some cases, claimed lives. Generally, it is to do with property crime, vandalism targeting corporations or the state. And the nature of it is very much different, and it's not necessarily targeted at random individuals or civilians. So there is a disparity in between the amount of storm and fury that the Trump administration has devoted to Antifa and other left-wing groups versus the actual impact on the ground.
4: Well, Mike, you and I are sitting here in London, and there are a couple of relevant and important things happening here this week. The first is at the end of the week, there's a CPAC conference, the first one that's ever going to take place in the UK. Now, CPAC is the Conservative Political Action Committee. And also, we can't have this conversation without mentioning that a prominent Conservative politician called Anne Widdecombe, now retired from Parliament, was killed in her own home. There's an investigation underway, and the facts are uncertain at this point. But we do know that the police who are investigating her death are counter-terrorism police. How does all of this play into the summit that we're seeing in Washington?
0: I think it probably depends on what we learn about that case. And obviously, you know, the investigation is ongoing. Certainly, it will get the attention of Americans and the people who might be at that conference. I think more generally, though, the idea of political terrorism has been, in some ways, democratized. The internet has sort of made it easier for people to be radicalized no matter where they are. They don't necessarily need to rely on a group.
4: How concerned should we be about an increase in political violence of any kind across the spectrum? When you attach extreme names to your political opponents, calling people fascists or calling people communists, does that increase the possibility of political violence?
0: Well, the people who study this kind of thing say, yeah, absolutely. And this is all feeding into what we're seeing. There are other cases in Europe and the United States, politicians being targeted, politicians being murdered. I myself, a little over a year ago, was in Minnesota where I was covering the murder of the Democratic leader in that state. So, you know, the temperature on all sides just keeps going higher and higher. It takes people who have the guts to reach out to the other side and really try and turn the temperature down to stop a cycle of violence like is what's happening. There's really no indication that there's a critical mass, really, somewhere in American politics that will actually do that. So for now, I'm afraid we're stuck in a pattern of the temperature keeps going up.
4: Thanks so much, Mike. It's been, I won't say it's been great to talk this through with you, but it's been super interesting. Thank you.
0: Thanks a lot.
4: That was Mike Wendling, BBC journalist who specialises in the far right and the far left, and has spent time reporting those movements up close. Now, we love to hear from you, so please do send us your thoughts and ideas on the global story at bbc.com. 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And that's it from us for today. We'll be back again tomorrow. Cheerio.
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7: 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Corina Parker's debut novel, Fulvia, tells the story of one woman's pursuit of power. It's a work of historical fiction that highlights the scandals and chaos of ancient Rome.
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9: Humanoid robots successfully perform a surgical procedure. The inventor of the infinite scroll tells us his thoughts on social media. And how do you stop cargo ships pumping greenhouse gases into the air as they move our goods around the world?
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10: Hello, welcome to the newsroom. I'm Ankur Desai. The US military says it has launched further strikes against Iran as a ceasefire between the two countries appears to be under increasing pressure. Elsewhere, air quality alerts are issued to tens of millions of Canadians and Americans as smoke pollution spreads from hundreds of wildfires.
11: It's wild because when you look outside, you think it's fog and it's completely covered the city and it's smoke.
12: It's almost like smoking cigarettes all day without even having to go get Newports, man. It's insane, bro.
10: Also,
13: imagine if we could bring down the cost of energy for people and businesses. Imagine good growth in every postcode and hope in every heart.
10: Britain's about to get its seventh prime minister in 10 years, but who is Andy Burnham? And we'll tell you how China is bringing in strict controls to stop people from falling in love and forming deep bonds with AI chatbots. And some new old music from Ziggy Stardust. 10 previously unheard songs by David Bowie are set to be released after this update.
14: BBC News with David Harper. The US has been carrying out a sixth consecutive night of strikes on Iranian targets, while Iran has been responding with attacks on US interests in the region. Iranian state media say there were explosions in Bushehr, where the country's only nuclear plant is based. They're also reporting that three people were killed in attacks on bridges in a town near the Strait of Hormuz. Kuwait's military says its air defences have been deployed in the face of Iranian missile and drone attacks. The White House Press Secretary Caroline Levitt blamed Iran for the resumption of hostilities.
15: The reason for the recent strikes over the course of the last several days is because Iran violated the memorandum of understanding that we struck with them. Specifically, in the memorandum of understanding that they signed, they were not to fire on commercial vessels moving through the Strait of Hormuz. And unfortunately, they have made the tragic decision for them to do that.
14: More than 850 wildfires are burning across Canada. Officials say the vast majority are out of control. Most of them are raging in the provinces of Manitoba, Saskatchewan and Ontario, which has requested federal assistance to evacuate people from its remote northern communities. Thick plumes of smoke are causing haze and harming air quality, not only in Toronto, but in US cities like New York, where the Manhattan skyline is obscured. In Chicago, the beaches have been closed. Matt Nair is a Toronto resident.
16: I think we've actually just seen it really increase overnight. Like, you can't see any of the city anymore. You can almost taste the smoke today. I think yesterday it was much milder. So we're definitely seeing it get worse. I do hope that it passes, though, quickly.
14: Astronomers have detected an atmosphere around a rocky, Earth-like planet outside our solar system that could have liquid water on its surface and therefore could possibly support life, Paddy Maguire reports.
17: The researchers at Harvard University say the exoplanet, that's a planet that orbits a star outside our solar system, is the best place so far discovered to look for alien life. 49 light-years away, LHS 1140b firstly falls within its dim star's habitable or Goldilocks zone, as our Earth does in relation to the Sun. Then, a new technique has observed traces of helium, indicating it has an atmosphere. Having an atmosphere suggests a more stable climate, which would regulate temperature and potentially trap liquid water, which in turn could viably support life.
14: The United States has designated two more Mexican drug cartels as foreign terrorist organizations. The State Department said the Juarez cartel and the Los Viagras group had committed numerous attacks against Americans, the Mexican security forces and civilians. The designation means they are denied access to the U.S. financial system and American citizens are prohibited from engaging in transactions with them. Six other Mexican criminal organizations were also proscribed by the State Department last year. World News from the BBC. The man who operates Donald Trump's teleprompter is being investigated for allegedly using inside information to place bets on the content of the president's speeches. Gabriel Perez, who's worked at the White House since 2016, is reported to have made more than $100,000 betting on the words and phrases Mr. Trump would use during major public addresses, including the State of the Union speech. A group denouncing political repression under the former Senegalese president Macky Sall has criticised his planned return to the country for a meeting with his successor Bassirou Diomaye Faye. Mr. Sall, who currently lives in self-imposed exile in Morocco, has been nominated as a candidate for the UN Secretary-General's post. His nomination was put forward by Burundi, but President Faye has not said whether Senegal supports it. A study of a minimally invasive treatment for prostate cancer has found it's as effective as surgery or radiotherapy, but with far fewer side effects. Focal therapy uses heat or cold to destroy cancer cells. Researchers from Imperial College London followed the outcomes for nearly 3,500 male patients who had their prostate cancer treated with such therapy. Professor Hashim Ahmed explains the focal treatment's benefits.
18: Traditional surgery and radiotherapy, because they treat the entire prostate, can damage other tissues. And that leads to urine leakage and loss of sexual function. With this treatment, because we're targeting just the area of cancer within the prostate, the collateral tissue damage is much less. And therefore, the side effects are much less compared to those traditional options like surgery and radiotherapy.
14: Australia has expressed bitter disappointment that the authorities in Laos are not pursuing stronger charges in relation to the deaths of two Australian tourists in a mass methanol poisoning incident in 2024. It's understood the accused could face charges that carry maximum penalties of up to a year in jail and a fine of $1,600. BBC News.
10: Hello, you're listening to the newsroom from the BBC World Service with me, Ankur Desai. Welcome to the programme. We're going to start with the US President Donald Trump, who's giving an address to the nation. So far, he's been highlighting his achievements in office. And ahead of the speech, the White House said that Mr. Trump would announce really big news on what he describes as free and fair elections. The Democrats say the US president is laying the ground to meddle in the midterms, where the Republicans risk losing control of Congress. Let's go live now and dip into the address.
19: No greatness, and that's very simple. No trust, no greatness. For many years, I've called for bold, swift, and decisive action to protect the integrity of America's elections. Every American deserves to know that when they cast their vote, that vote will be counted accurately in a system, and that is to make that system secure, one where cheating and interference are not just difficult, but virtually impossible. Unfortunately, the system we have today falls catastrophically short of that standard. Tonight, I'm announcing the immediate declassification and release of critical intelligence, revealing shocking vulnerabilities in our election infrastructure. This evidence shows that the election system we have dangerously exposes and really exposes, like levels never thought possible, to hacking, exploitation, and foreign interference. Just as disturbingly, this vital information has for many years been covered up and hidden from you, the American people, our beautiful, our great American people. But that all changes right now. The documents we will release starting tonight have been gathered by the White House Government Transparency Task Force, a great group of people, along with the staff of the President's Intelligence Advisory Board, supported by our top intelligence agency chiefs, who have all personally reviewed the findings, we are presenting this evening and fully confirmed their authenticity. You can see these documents for yourself at whitehouse.gov. That's whitehouse.gov. Go check it out. Our purpose in disclosing this information is not to weaken confidence in election, but to earn that confidence by confronting vulnerabilities and correcting them very, very quickly. And that's what we're doing. The documents cover five major areas of concern. First, they show that over a period of years, starting during the 2020 election cycle, the People's Republic of China carried out what is believed to be the largest compromise of election data in history, resulting in China's illicit acquisition of 220 million U.S. voter files. That information includes names, addresses, phone numbers, political party preferences, and other sensitive data that would be needed to register to vote and engage in other nefarious activities, which is exactly what was happening. This data loss presents an unprecedented election security nightmare. The intelligence even shows that China has signed a data exploitation unit specifically.
10: So that's President Donald Trump addressing the nation. He started off by highlighting his achievements in office. And then he went on to discuss what he says the White House will do in terms of releasing classified U.S. assessments, which they say prove that ballot counting systems are vulnerable to be compromised by foreign nations like China and Russia. He also goes on to say that they, over a period of years starting during the 2020 election cycle, he says that he makes the allegation that the People's Republic of China carried out what is believed to be the largest compromise in election data history. So these are claims being made by Donald Trump. These haven't been verified, of course, by the BBC. We'll try and bring you some more on what he says before the end of the programme. But for now, let's move this along to what the United States and Iran are currently undergoing, that conflict in the Middle East. And the US military say that it has launched further strikes against Iran for the sixth night in a row. US Central Command said the aim was to further degrade Tehran's military capabilities. Now, for their part, the Iranians say they have attacked targets in Jordan and Kuwait. Now, this is the latest escalation, potentially, which puts a ceasefire between the two countries under increasing pressure. We've got more details from our correspondent in Washington, Nick Johnson.
20: The strikes over the past few days have become more intense, and they've gone further into Iran in terms of geography, but also in terms of what the Americans are striking. So we've heard from Iranian state media in the last couple of hours that say not only have the United States targeted its ports, which it's been doing so over the past week, but also Iranian state media says that some of those strikes hit an airport, a railway station in the city of Bandar Abbas, as well as two bridges in southern Iran near the Strait of Hormuz. Now, Donald Trump himself has threatened to carry out more intense and strikes that go deeper into Iran. But as you say, US Central Command say that this is all about degrading the Iranian military operation. And this is because Iran has been targeting commercial vessels in the Strait of Hormuz, which goes against the memorandum of understanding that was signed between the two countries last month.
10: But with this escalating conflict, both sides are still saying that they remain open to negotiations. Here's the White House spokesperson, Caroline Levitt, earlier.
15: Iran very much continues to talk to the United States of America and express that they want to make a deal with us because they are suffering devastating blows on behalf of our United States military. The reason, and this is important for the American people to understand, the reason for the recent strikes over the course of the last several days is because Iran violated the memorandum of understanding that we struck with them.
10: So, Nick, it looks like that negotiations are still possibly on. But how does the Strait of Hormuz play into that, really? Because Iran is saying that it's an unbreakable red line, in their words.
20: Yeah, it's the Strait of Hormuz is definitely the crux of the issue. Both Washington and Tehran say they are the ones that hold the cards. So America reinstated its naval blockade of Iranian ports earlier in the week, and actually US Central Command has released a video of US forces boarding a ship in the Gulf of Oman as part of that blockade. But both countries keen to assert their authority over the strait. Those negotiations, you know, this isn't epic fury. This isn't what we saw earlier in the year. This isn't yet, anyway, the US striking deep into the heart of Tehran. Both countries are very clear that they're leaving the door open, albeit slightly ajar, for continued negotiations. Both of the countries know how important the Strait of Hormuz is in terms of the power they can wield over each other, but also over the global economy.
10: Nick Johnson reporting from Washington. Canada is used to wildfires, but in recent years they've become more frequent and they're lasting longer. Right now, more than 850 are burning across the country. And it's led to Canada's biggest city, Toronto, and some cities over the border like Detroit, to register some of the world's worst air quality readings.
21: We begin tonight here with the breaking news. Growing concern at this hour over air quality, dangerous smoke from Canadian wildfires filling the skies across the U.S., the Midwest, and now right into the North.
10: The people in many areas have been advised to stay indoors. Here are some residents of Chicago, which is a full 450 kilometers south of the Canadian border.
11: It's wild because when you look outside, you think it's fog and it's completely covered the city, and it's smoke because when you walk outside, it burns, it stings a little bit.
12: It's almost like smoking cigarettes all day without even having to go get Newports, man. It's insane, bro.
1: why does this continue to happen? It's like, I don't remember this growing up, that we had smoke and fires so often.
10: Our senior Canada reporter Nadine Youssef is in Toronto and described what the smoke is like there.
2: It's thick and it's hard to escape. We've been blanketed by smoke over the last 2 days, and it distinctly smells of campfire outside. I mean, you can smell it immediately when you go outside. Today, it's even seeped through the buildings. I live in an apartment complex in downtown Toronto, and even the hallways here smell like smoke, so really hard to escape. Most people are staying home if they can. It has forced things like the FIFA Fan Festival here to cancel its public outdoor broadcast of the England-Argentina match yesterday. And we know that the smoke is traveling south in the U.S., where, you know, the final of the FIFA World Cup game on Sunday is set to be held. And so there are concerns that it might affect the World Cup final. Right now, we're not, hearing of any impacts to scheduling. But, you know, certainly there are concerns that the smoke will continue to linger throughout the weekend. In general, there are about 800 wildfires or so building across Canada right now. And many of them are burning out of control in northern Ontario. So that's where the bulk of the smoke that we're seeing here is coming from. Wildfires in Canada are not unusual, but they have become more frequent since 2015. And before, they used to burn out west more often. So, you know, in British Columbia, in Alberta, what we're seeing over the past number of years is the frequency of wildfires is moving out east. So now you're seeing more wildfires in Ontario, in Quebec, and in the Maritimes even. And of course, firefighting efforts are ongoing, you know, across the country. But I think it's important to note that fighting fires in Canada's vast boreal forest is very difficult. The wildfires are part of the natural life cycle of these forests. And of course, because of, you know, they've become more frequent, you know, the wildfire fighting efforts have mostly focused on trying to get the flames away from places where, you know, people's homes or livelihoods could be affected, rather than putting them out altogether. So you're just kind of seeing those efforts, you know, unfold across the country, and particularly in northern Ontario.
10: Nadine Youssef reporting from Canada. You're listening to the newsroom from the BBC World Service. Now, here in the UK, Andy Burnham has been elected unopposed as the new leader of the Labour Party. The announcement is due to be made later today, when he is to promise a new path for the country when he takes over from Sir Keir Starmer next week. So what's the former mayor of Greater Manchester and now Britain's new Labour leader and Prime Minister in waiting like? And what are his politics? Well, here's our political correspondent, Rob Watson.
22: The charming to his fans, at any rate, Andy Burnham, is a bit trendier than recent British prime ministers. The Liverpool-born 56-year-old dresses fashionably, loves Britpop, has a season ticket to Everton Football Club, and plays the guitar. As to his politics, he recently posted on TikTok, where else, that they come from his teenage dislike of the Conservative Prime Minister Margaret Thatcher and her privatising government and its effect on the industrial north of his youth.
23: It was growing up in and around these streets that I saw what Thatcher's government did to places like this, the deindustrialisation, the draining away of economic, social and political power.
22: Andy Burnham is both an outsider and insider. An outsider thanks to his working-class upbringing in the North, an insider because after attending the prestigious Cambridge University, he quickly got into politics as one of the bright young talents in the new Labour governments of Tony Blair and Gordon Brown. Despite not being that well-known, he even tried for the Labour leadership in 2010, campaigning on themes we recognise today, including a claim to be more normal than most politicians.
24: I can give Labour something that the Tories haven't got, and that's a leader that people can relate to, whose background looks like their own, but also who has the ability to inspire.
22: He failed to win the leadership in 2010 and again in 2015, so he gave up being an MP and headed back up north to run for mayor of Greater Manchester, again sounding now familiar themes.
24: I am standing in this election as Labour's candidate to bring you that change, to make our politics more accountable than it is today, to bring it closer to home, to break the London-centric nature of politics in this country. I will be a grassroots mayor for all of Greater Manchester, for each and every one of its proud towns, as well as the city centre.
22: He quickly found himself, once elected, having to rally the city after the bombing of a rock concert in 2017 by an Islamic extremist.
24: This was an act of extremism. It certainly doesn't represent Greater Manchester. The spirit of Greater Manchester was those people throwing their doors open last night at that moment of maximum panic, welcoming people in, driving people away from danger. That is the spirit of this place.
22: Despite that, and despite confronting central government over lockdowns during COVID, something earning him the title King of the North, he's not massively well known in Britain. And having been crowned as Labour leader rather than challenged in debate, little is known about his politics, beyond his general left of centre approval of state intervention and emphasis on the less well off in society. His only big idea so far, and it's a vague one, is for the transfer of power and money out of London to the regions. And of course, a plea for a bit more optimism.
13: Imagine what things could be like if we succeed. Imagine if we could bring down the cost of energy for people and businesses and the good things that would come from that. Imagine good growth in every postcode and hope in every heart.
22: Rarely, though, has someone come to high office with so little really known about them, leaving many unsure as to whether he's a likeable lightweight or Labour's great northern hope.
10: Our political correspondent, Rob Watson. Now, here in England, in schools and offices up and down the country, people have spent the day picking over what went wrong on the pitch during last night's World Cup semi-final exit to Argentina. But there's also been a lot of talk about what happened after the final whistle, when the Argentinian players displayed a banner about the Falkland Islands. It said, Las Malvinas son Argentinas, which translates as the Falklands are Argentine. The islands remain the subject of a sovereignty dispute between the UK and Argentina. Here's the UK's business secretary, Peter Kyle.
0: It is essential that when it comes to the World Cup, the politics is kept separate from it. I'm really proud of our team, what they achieved, the professionalism they showed, but also the dignity that they showed. And that was in real contrast to what we saw with the Argentine team last night. When it comes to the consequences for their actions, well, that's for FIFA to do now. And I really do hope that FIFA do a proper investigation into it.
10: FIFA are world football's governing body, and they say that they're assessing what happened. With more details, here's our sports editor Dan Rowan in Atlanta, where the match was played.
3: FIFA have released a statement in which a spokesperson said, as is standard procedure, its independent disciplinary committee is currently assessing the match reports and considering the relevant circumstances before deciding on potential further steps based on the FIFA disciplinary code. That is effectively FIFA speak for saying that they are looking into this and will consider whether or not to charge and potentially punish Argentina's Football Association and all those players concerned. I think any decision will come after the conclusion of the World Cup, which of course reaches its finale on Sunday in New Jersey when Argentina take on the European champion Spain. If you look at the precedent for situations like this, in 2014 Argentina were punished with a small fine when players held up a similar sign following a game against Slovenia. Political messaging is prohibited by FIFA, not just by players but also by fans as well, and it was made very clear by officials before this game that fans would be prevented from bringing in any flags or banners with political messaging into the stadium here. But in the event, it was actually the players themselves, as we've been saying. And so it'll be interesting to see what FIFA do. As you've said, the UK government have made clear that they expect to see some action. The Argentine president has been reported as defending his players' actions, but saying that diplomacy has to happen off the pitch and not on it. But it is an example of how this World Cup once again has been dragged into the political landscape.
10: Our sports editor Dan Rowan reporting from Atlanta. Now, in just a few years, the idea of a human falling in love with a robot has gone from sci-fi film plots to reality. And now China has become the latest country to try and do something about it. As part of a string of new laws, Beijing has put in tight controls designed to stop people forming deep bonds with AI chatbots. Our reporter Will Chalk has been looking into this.
4: The idea of falling in love with an AI chatbot may seem outlandish to some people, but it is a thing that happens. And what data we do have suggests that it's much more common among younger people and vulnerable people as well. And if you think about it, it's not too hard to see why, because these AI chatbots, you know, they tell you that any idea you have is a great idea. They're constantly validating your feelings. I think those are qualities that many people would actually love in their real life partner. Like I say, data on how widespread it is severely limited. A few isolated surveys, but it is hard to know how much you can trust them. James Muldoon, though, has written a book on AI relationships.
5: Well, you download the app, you often customize your own character so you can choose what they look like, what their personality is. Often you can write a backstory so that you can have this quite developed role play with your AI character. Sometimes you can choose if you want friendship, something platonic, something romantic. And then most of these services are text-based. So it's just like texting any of your friends on WhatsApp.
4: So that covers the kind of inner relationship angle, but that's not the only problem here. There's also the idea that if young people especially get used to having conversations with these bots that never disagree with them, then actually real life human interactions, where the human being can disagree with you, they then become uncomfortable for you. Which brings us on to these rules in China. So they explicitly ban virtual intimate relationship services for minors. For adults, these regulations require that AI services avoid fostering emotional dependency. Companies will also have to let a person's emergency contact know if they detect an emotional crisis, and they'll have to run any new models through government-mandated tests. As for why China is so concerned, I asked Matt Sheehan, a specialist in Chinese AI at the Carnegie Endowment for International Peace.
6: The government is really concerned about the impact of AI companions on the population. That's out of a concern for the actual people involved. There's also sort of a macro level element of being concerned that these chatbots are going to feed into China's declining birth rates. China already faces a major demographic crisis over the long term, and they don't like the idea of a large portion of their population kind of being sucked into these digital relationships rather than the real world.
10: And well, how does this compare to other countries?
4: Well, New York and California are two US states who've passed similar laws. The EU has some regulations too. But the general consensus among the experts I've spoken to is that these laws in China are the strictest yet. One of those experts, Caitlin Fennessy, is from the nonprofit AI research group, the IAPP.
7: So many of the light touch laws that we saw early on, including in the United States, focused primarily on transparency. So informing users that they were in fact engaging with a chatbot. The laws in China go a whole lot further, and they put requirements on the providers not only to avoid addictive and manipulative behaviors, but also to put in place protections when they detect, and they are required to detect, signs of emotional distress or crisis.
4: Now, as for how concerned, you know, society, the world, different countries should be, that's a trickier question. But I think the fact that the Chinese government is so concerned about this does tell you a bit of a story about how widespread this problem might be.
10: That was the newsroom's Will Chalk reporting. OK, let's get back to our story, which we started the programme with. President Trump has been addressing the nation while we've been on air for the last 27 minutes or so. Now, what he talked about was about election fraud in his eyes. He has accused China of compromising US election data. Now, he is saying that he would declassify intelligence on shocking vulnerabilities in the system and escalating years of baseless claims that his 2020 defeat was due to widespread fraud. He goes on to say that the documents show that Beijing had stolen or hacked tens of millions of voter files with a view to compromising US elections. And he said what he called the deep state in the United States had suppressed the Chinese meddling from him, the president, Congress, and the people of America. Before the speech, the Democrats said the US president was laying the groundwork to meddle in the midterms where the Republicans risk losing control of Congress. In the next edition of the newsroom, we'll bring you more details on this as well as our bulletins every hour. But for now, thanks for listening to the newsroom with me, Ankur Desai, and from the team. And we'll be speaking to you again very soon.
8: This is the BBC World Service asking what happens when a law designed to protect children also criminalises teenagers.
9: In 2012, India brought in the Protection of Children from Sexual Offences Act, and it's been hailed a major success. But campaigners warn that teenagers in consensual relationships are being penalised by the act.
14: If the girl is 17 years and the boy is also a minor, but is then being sent to a juvenile home.
9: I'm Brish Bhanu Barua, and I'm speaking to young people, lawyers, and politicians who are navigating the law.
16: The law has to be strict, but if there was some form of consent, they should be a little more lenient.
17: If we play around with the age of consent, it will act as a blanket over the other crimes that is targeting towards children.
18: This is a subject which has to be handled very, very sensitively.
25: Love on Trial, India's Age of Consent Controversy. Thursday at 1:30 and 8:30 GMT.
26: 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This week, humanoid robots successfully perform a surgical procedure.
27: Humanoid robots will be integrated into the operating room in the near future in tasks that are assistive.
26: The inventor of the infinite scroll tells us his thoughts on social media. And how do you stop cargo ships pumping greenhouse gases into the air as they move our goods around the world? That's all to come after the latest world news.
10: BBC News with Ankur Desai. Some news coming in. President Trump has accused China of extensive interference in the 2020 US elections. In an address to the nation, Mr. Trump said that what he called the deep state in the US had suppressed the Chinese meddling from him, the president, and the US Congress. The US has expanded its military strikes on Iran, targeting the port city of Bandar Abbas, the island of Kashim in the Strait of Hormuz, and areas along the Gulf. Iran has reported attacks on Bushehr, home to its only civilian nuclear plant, and Avez. More than 850 wildfires are burning across Canada. Officials say the vast majority are out of control. Most of them are raging in the provinces of Manitoba, Saskatchewan and Ontario. A row has broken out between the US and Brazil, with both sides resorting to highly undiplomatic language. The spat follows Washington's announcement that it would impose a 25% tariff on Brazilian import exports. The man who operates Donald Trump's teleprompter is being investigated for allegedly using inside information to place bets on the content of the president's speeches. Gabriel Perez is reported to have made more than $100,000 betting on the words and phrases Mr. Trump would use. The Australian government has expressed bitter disappointment that the authorities in Laos are not pursuing stronger charges in relation to the deaths of two Australian tourists in 2024. Bianca Jones, Holly Morton-Bowles died after drinking bootleg liquor contaminated with methanol. And a study of minimally invasive treatment for prostate cancer has found it's as effective as surgery or radiotherapy, but with fewer side effects. Focal therapy uses heat or cold to destroy cancer cells. And that's the latest from BBC World News.
26: Hello and welcome to Tech Life, the programme interested in technology making a difference to all our lives. I'm Shona McCallum. Today, we're stepping inside an operating theatre where the latest member of the surgical team isn't human. It raises a question that could one day face all of us. Would you let a humanoid robot perform your operation? I'll explain in a moment. And later, as I continue my look at the debate over smartphones, social media, and the growing number of restrictions aimed at children, I speak to the man who invented the infinite scroll.
28: Now it's something like 100,000 human lifetimes are wasted by infinite scroll every week.
26: And there might be a solution to a dirty problem at sea, retrofitting carbon capture technology to fossil fuel burning cargo ships.

0: Imagine lying on an operating table and looking up to see a humanoid robot preparing for surgery. Science fiction? Well, it might be closer than you think. We start today in the United States, where researchers say they've achieved a world first. They claim humanoid robots, the kind that look a bit like you and me, have successfully carried out two operations in a preclinical trial. Until now, surgical robots have tended to be big, expensive machines designed for one specific job. But humanoid robots with two arms, two legs and hands could make that technology much more flexible. In this case, the robots were remotely controlled by surgeons as they operated on a pig. The work is the result of a collaboration between medical and engineering teams at the University of California, San Diego. Professor Michael Yip from the university's Department of Electrical and Computer Engineering is one of the senior authors of a research paper which has just been published in Nature. I spoke to him from California and started by asking him exactly what they had achieved.
1: The humanoid robot, in this case, was brought in to basically act as a surrogate for a remote surgeon to do an operation that was a gallbladder resection, a very common general surgery application that happens millions of procedures all over the world every year.
2: And how did that happen?
1: So when we brought the humanoid robot into the operating room, we knew immediately that we had to solve a couple of challenges. First of all, unlike traditional surgical robots that are used today, that are designed with specialized instruments specific to that robot, we wanted to understand whether the humanoid robot could interact with existing surgical tools. That's really going to be the future, in my opinion, where we don't have to change the entire workflow of a hospital or an operating room, but we should have these robots be able to pick up tools and use ones that are the same ones that doctors would use in their own hands. So that was the first challenge, and that took several months to solve. And then the second challenge is, how do you make it all teleoperated, right? So how does a surgeon remotely kind of jump into the body of a humanoid robot, control its tools, and then perform a surgery live? So solving that pipeline also required some engineering effort.
2: And what does it take to get to the level of confidence in robotics then that you're clearly at and able to do operation? Okay, a gallbladder operation might be seen as something that's done quite routinely, but by the same token, it's quite a leap of faith to do what you've done.
1: We demonstrated two gallbladder resections in a controlled setting, right? And in this setting, you know, we had a lot of both engineering staff and surgical staff on hand to make sure that, you know, everything progressed appropriately. When we look at kind of where does it go and how could it potentially actually eventually roll out into the real world, I think that there's a couple of challenges still ahead. Of course, there's the challenge of making sure that the robot, you know, is robust enough to stand on its own without, you know, engineers on standby. But the other challenge is that these robots are not designed initially to do surgery, right? And so we can look a little bit deeper at their design and kind of figure out, well, can we improve the precision that they're being used to do these surgical tasks with? And can we improve the latency and reduce the latency of remote operations? And furthermore, I think what's really exciting is, could we actually improve the AI on these systems that one day they could not only be used in teleoperation mode, but they could be, you know, part of a surgical team. So robots and humans working side by side, the robot as an assistant, handing back and forth tools, providing help, retracting tissues, suctioning blood, these kind of really small tasks, but really meaningful tasks that right now are a burden on a large surgical team.
2: And do you see that as the future of surgery?
1: I honestly do feel that this is a very big future for surgery. And the reason why is because today's healthcare foundation of medical devices and robotics is built on one robot for one type of procedure. And this is just ultimately not scalable because there are so many new procedures coming out and there's so many existing procedures, and you just cannot support $1 million robots to do one type of procedure. But if you have a humanoid robot that gets good enough at performing different procedures, then it will effectively be able to cross the different types of operations and be used throughout the hospital.
2: So one of the things that is particularly interesting about this is the remote aspect of it. So you could have a humanoid robot performing an operation in a place like a country in Africa that doesn't have the expertise from thousands of miles away in another continent. Do you see that as something that will help healthcare across the world?
1: Right now, there are a lot of communities that are remote or have less resources that do not have adequate surgical care, right? And one of the challenges is really from a staffing issue. These communities cannot support the staff to stay there and perform, you know, operations, because either there's not enough operations to be performed on, but also that there's not just enough, you know, financial resources to support staff like that. So having a robot that is there on standby that somebody can jump into and provide immediate surgical care when it's needed is a really big motivation for what we're doing. And in fact, we've already been working for several years on remote surgery and looking at the use of AI to alleviate the challenges of long distance surgery, the latency that can arise from that, and making sure that we can perform procedures safely.
2: And how do you see the medical community being receptive to this type of thing? Obviously, you're from the computer engineering background and your enthusiasm is palpable, but, you know, has that dialogue been a challenge at all?
1: Yeah, so having worked in this field for almost 20 years now, it's been very interesting to see the shift of how

0: through autonomous behaviors.
1: Yeah, because at the moment, obviously, there's still a human in the loop. How far are we really from having autonomous AI-controlled humanoid robots performing operations?
0: Yeah, I think that there's going to be a stage progression. I'm actually pretty bullish on the idea that humanoid robots or human-like android robots will be integrated into the operating room in the near future in tasks that are assistive. So what I mean by that is that they may not be the ones doing the cuts and the suturing and so on and so forth, but they might be working side by side with a human surgeon to pass back and forth tools to hold, endoscope camera, so that the surgeon has better visualization of the body. These assisted tasks are low in terms of the challenges from automation and low in terms of risk, but they are a huge benefit in terms of alleviating the necessity for large surgical teams and alleviating the pressures of scheduling and providing timely access to surgery.
2: That's Professor Michael Yip from the University of California, San Diego, talking to me about humanoid robots in the operating theatre. They are obviously benefits that the professor highlighted, but how would you feel about being operated on by a humanoid robot, even if it was controlled remotely by a human surgeon? I'd love to know your thoughts. Our contact details are coming up in a moment. This is Tech Life on the BBC World Service with me, Shona McCallum. On last week's show, we featured a voluntary agreement among parents in Greystones in Ireland not to give smartphones to children until they'd reached secondary school, usually at 12 or 13 years of age. Well, Zakaria Farah sent us this WhatsApp message from Mogadishu in Somalia. I found your episode about the community-led initiative in Ireland very interesting. I learned a lot and found it inspiring to see a community working together to support children's well-being. Thank you, Zakaria. It's great to know that you're listening to us in Somalia. Alan Wilson emailed us from Stirlingshire in Scotland, which is only about 30 miles or so from our studio here in Glasgow. Alan writes, "Rather than give your kids a smartphone, why not provide them with a SIM-enabled smart watch?" And among a list of advantages, Alan thinks a child would not be staring at their smartwatch compared with a phone, and he says it would be easy for parents to block out social media platforms. Well, stay tuned, Alan, because we're going to be talking about more on that theme shortly. If you want to get in touch with us, maybe about humanoid robots performing operations, our email address is techlife@bbc.co.uk. Or you can WhatsApp us, a text or a voice memo. Our number is +44 330 1230 320. Please include your name and where in the world you live. Coming up later, how do you remove greenhouse gases from big ships at sea burning fossil fuels? I speak to a woman who says she has the answer. Right, so you might identify with this next scenario. You've sat down to check your phone for 5 minutes and looked up and it's at least half an hour later. If that sounds familiar, you've experienced what's known as the infinite scroll, that endless stream of posts that just keep you swiping. The person who invented it around 20 years ago is Asa Raskin, but these days he's become one of social media's biggest critics. He's the co-founder of the US-based Centre for Humane Technology, a non-profit which wants society to benefit from technology while reducing its harms. I spoke to Asa shortly after the UK government announced plans to ban under-16s from accessing social media, joining a growing number of countries considering similar measures. I started by asking him what he made of the government's decision.
3: Well, first, this is a huge win. Like, the UK is joining, Australia, Denmark, Spain, India, Indonesia. There is a growing human movement which is really pushing back on technology's overreach into our humanity. And that's what this represents, is now 25% of the world's population, which now includes the UK, lives in a country that says they either has or will ban social media for kids, which means protecting kids from malincentivized technology. This is a big deal, but of course it doesn't go far enough, because just because this is a ban for kids doesn't mean it becomes magically safe at 18. It doesn't magically become safe for adults, but it's a very, very good first step.

0: And how do you see this shaking out then as we progress with implementation, which is clearly the question that everyone's asking? How on earth does something like this work? We've seen in Australia anecdotally that perhaps it's not working as well as it should have, and that children are still able to access these platforms.
1: Well, obviously, so you go from like the good idea, and I think that claiming the moral high ground is very important because if you go back even 2 years and you'd have asked, do you think it's like possible for countries to start to protect kids? You said no, the technology is just too strong. These companies like control the means of social participation. And so implementation is always messy. But I think this gives the opportunity to start trying. I think a better solution moving forward would actually be to start hitting the companies in their engagement, which is what really hurts for them because they make all their money from the amount of time you spend on their site, how much you engage with them, how much you engage. And of course, when you make and optimize a population for their reactions, you make them more reactive. A better solution would be something a little bit more gradual, where depending on how much time people spend on the site, sites begin to slow down a little bit. So what you really need to do as a society is just start adding a little bit of friction, just in the same way that you go to buy cigarettes. There's friction at the point of buying cigarettes, which is to say there's a higher tax, or when you're going down the street and there are speed bumps, which slows you down. We need to societally start adding these little bits of friction to start realigning the way the companies actually design their products, not just hard bans.
0: Now, of course, you know more than a lot of people about designing the products, and I guess claim to fame or otherwise would be the invention of the infinite scroll. I know you've previously said that you kind of regret some of that, but I just wonder when you first realised it was causing harm.
1: I hope. I mean, I've now spent my life like making things like The Social Dilemma, fighting back against all this work on translating animal language, understanding the language of like crows and whales. And I hope at the end of my life, I don't just end up with a tombstone that says like he scrolled. But that said, I invented infinite scroll in 2006, and this is before social media really got going. And what I learned was that my good intentions got eaten by the incentives of these companies. And the incentives are to gather as much of your time, it becomes a race to the bottom of the brainstem for your attention. And that creates a raft of issues because the things that are more polarizing, more hateful, the things that are worse for your mental health are the things that the algorithm selects for because it's selecting for getting reactions out of you. And really, it was by the time of 2012, 2013, when you could like walk down the street and see people's heads bowed to their phones, paying attention to something distant, and a supercomputer essentially pointed at their mind rather than the people around them. But it's like, this needs to stop. That the asymmetric knowledge that we as designers and technologists know about how your mind works and your children's mind work is no longer being used to help, but instead to hurt. And now it's something like 100,000 human lifetimes are wasted by infinite scroll every week.
0: And does that trouble you?
1: It does. It does. And if I try to find solace, it's that inventing infinite scroll, it's not such an amazing invention. It's the kind of thing that gets invented many times by many different people. But I don't think that absolves us technologists from the responsibility of understanding that when you're playing with technology that touches people's lives for 8 hours a day, you have a deep responsibility for caring for those people and the time that you're displacing. And then coordinating, because where the companies always hide is saying, well, look, if I don't make a version that's more addictive, that shows shorter form videos, that preys on psychology, then somebody else will. And so, I have a fiduciary duty to like doing this thing for my shareholders. And what the companies should have done, and I think their moral responsibility is to coordinate to create safe ground rules so that social media could have been the thing that connected humanity and that had us experience like the most love and the most community. But obviously they've done the opposite, and that's because of those incentives, and it's our job to create the new kinds of incentives that let humane technology flourish.
2: That's Asa Raskin, credited with inventing the infinite scroll and also the co-founder of the Centre for Humane Technology in the United States. And I'm going to be looking at more aspects of the debate that's underway about smartphones and social media the next time I'm back in the Tech Life's presenter chair. You might not realise it, but shipping can be a surprisingly dirty business. I bet that got your attention. Well, so much of what we buy has travelled by sea at some point. Those giant cargo ships keep global trade moving, but they also produce a huge amount of greenhouse gas emissions. In fact, estimates suggest shipping is responsible for around 2-3% of the world's emissions each year. The Global Maritime Forum says that if the shipping industry were a country, it would be the world's sixth largest emitter. Now, a UK startup believes it's found a way to tackle that problem. The company is called Seabound. Its co-founder and CEO, Alicia Fredrickson, told me how their carbon capture technology works.
3: So picture a shipping container. We fill it with little pebbles or little rocks called lime, and then we put the container onto a ship and we connect pipes from the ship's engine. And essentially, the exhaust gas from the engine passes through this container of little pebbles, and the CO2 is soaked up by the lime, and it turns into limestone. And that's everything that happens on board. So it's a very simple chemical reaction to trap the CO2 from the engine. And then when we get back to port, we lift effectively the box of rocks off of the ship, and then we can sell the limestone to be used as a building material in construction, or we can recycle it on land to reuse the lime to capture more CO2.
2: Your system relies on lime to capture carbon dioxide, but producing it itself is energy intensive and releases carbon dioxide as well. So when you look at the full life cycle, is there a genuine net climate benefit?
3: Yes, so we work with lime companies, both existing players as well as startups, to produce lime in a green way so that there aren't emissions from its production. And those are the key partners that we work with to source our material for carbon capture on ships.
2: And you've got the numbers that show that there's more carbon dioxide captured than generated overall?
3: Yes, absolutely. So this is something that we do as a climate startup, but many other peers of ours as well. It's called a life cycle assessment. And so you basically document all of the different steps of your process from end to end and all of the emissions associated with that. And then any emissions you have to subtract from the total amount that you capture. So this is definitely something that we scrutinize regularly.
2: And what happens to the limestone produced on board once the ship reaches the port? You mentioned some of it could be sold, but I wonder, could it also be stored or reused?
3: Yeah, so there's a couple of options. So one is to sell the material for use as a building material. So it could be put into roads or buildings. It could be used for different construction projects. The other thing we could do is recycle it. And that essentially means separating the lime from the CO2. That way we can reuse the lime to capture more CO2 on another ship. And then the CO2 that's resulting there can either be sequestered or it could actually be sold for new products like fuels or chemicals.
2: So the end product or the end use case of the limestone affects the overall carbon balance?
3: Yeah, so it depends on what you want to do with the carbon. So the most sort of simple or straightforward recommendation is to store the CO2 underground if you are recycling the limestone. And that way you are continually reducing the CO2 emissions. If you turn it into a new product, like a fuel, then it would be released when that fuel is burned. But crucially, you could then capture carbon on the ship that is burning that clean fuel and essentially keep the CO2 in circulation and have this circular fuel system.
2: And you've tested this technology on real vessels at sea and in port. What capture rates are you actually seeing in real world conditions? And I just wonder what prevents you from capturing 100% of the exhaust emissions?
3: Sure. So we've done a couple of paid pilots so far. For the first one, we were on a medium-sized container ship. My team and I actually took turns sailing around the Middle East to run the trials on board, and we reached about 80% CO2 capture efficiency and about 90% for sulfur emissions. So we capture other types of emissions on ships as well. For our second pilot, which was in the port of Long Beach in California, we reached about 95% CO2 capture efficiency. So we've proven at high efficiency so far. I think to go even further than that, there is a theoretical limit for what lime can do. So for us, it's really just about being, you know, up or as close to that limit as possible.
2: Some climate campaigners argue that carbon capture risks delaying the transition to cleaner fuels because it allows ships to keep burning fossil fuels. How do you respond to that criticism?
3: Yeah, it's a good point. I think there are many different types of assets, including ships, but also including some facilities on land that are considered very hard to abate. And that means that there's no other solutions for reducing their emissions. So I think in the absence of alternative solutions, carbon capture is the best thing that we can do. And it's much, much better than letting those emissions be released. And to kind of paint that more clearly as well, for a ship, it typically operates for 25 to 30, sometimes 35 years. There are ships being built today that will only be able to burn fossil fuels. They will not be able to electrify. They won't run on clean green fuels. And so the best thing we could do is reduce their emissions, again, by capturing carbon and retrofitting them.
2: You've received some recognition for you, the work that you're doing, which must be great. What does that award mean for you and for Seabound?
3: Yeah, I was very fortunate recently to win the Bold Future Award from the CLECO, which is the longest running business award for women in business. And I think it's very encouraging that people outside of shipping essentially have recognized our work. Shipping, I think, is often out of sight, out of mind. But actually, I think for solutions like ours to be successful, we need broader awareness from people outside of shipping in order to help catalyze these solutions, especially because shipping touches all of us. It moves about 90% of the world's goods. And so the more people that we can reach, essentially, the more likely we are to achieve the impact that we're aiming for.
2: That's Alicia Fredrickson, the co-founder and CEO of Seabound. Well, I hope you enjoyed today's edition of Tech Life. 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Our number is +44 330 1230 320. Please let us know your name and the country where you live. Today's Tech Life was produced by Tom Quinn and presented by me, Shona McCallum.

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0: 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In 50 minutes, what in the world?
3: K-tattoos, Korean-style tattoos, have been really popular overseas for years. But in South Korea, it was illegal to be a tattoo artist until now. Only doctors could do body art. I'm Hannah Gelbart. Join me to hear how South Korea's tattoo scene is changing.
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4: Coming up next on the BBC World Service, it's Outlook, with me, Asya Fuchs. When Guinea Bogle boarded a train in London, she wasn't expecting a passing conversation with a stranger to become quite so personal.
5: So she confided in me and said, the only way I can have children now is if a younger woman can donate eggs to me.
4: Moments later, Guinea found herself facing an unusual request.
5: And she was like, would you help me? I don't know, I didn't even think for a minute, I think. I just straight away said, yeah, I would help you. I would, yeah. And then the train was coming to Piccadilly Circus and I was like, oh, this is my stop.
4: But not everyone thought Guinea should do it.
5: I told my friends and they just looked at me and thought, are you mad?
4: Guinea's split-second decision would lead to a family secret and a story still unfolding 30 years later. Join us after the news.
6: BBC News with David Harper. President Trump has accused China of extensive interference in the 2020 US elections, which he lost. In an address to the nation, Mr. Trump said the US government was releasing documents that showed China had hacked millions of voter files, but he did not say how the information may have been used against the US.
7: The documents cover five major areas of concern. First, they show that over a period of years, starting during the 2020 election cycle, the People's Republic of China carried out what is believed to be the largest compromise of election data in history, resulting in China's illicit acquisition of 220 million U.S. voter files.
6: Mr. Trump also accused what he called the deep state of covering up meddling by Beijing in the 2018 midterms and the 2020 election. The US has been carrying out a sixth consecutive night of strikes on Iranian targets, while Iran has been responding with attacks on US interests in the region. Iranian state media say there were explosions in Bushehr, where the country's only nuclear plant is based. They're also reporting that three people were killed in attacks on bridges in a town near the Strait of Hormuz. Here's our international editor, Jeremy Bowen.
8: America has a seemingly infinite capacity to do massive damage to Iran, physical damage. But it doesn't have the capacity, it appears, to force Iran to capitulate, to make the concessions that Donald Trump feels are necessary. And one thing that Iran is absolutely certain is that it will not relinquish what it believes are its rights over control of navigation through this very strategic Strait of Hormuz.
6: Lawyers for President Trump have withdrawn some of the claims made in a wider defamation lawsuit against the BBC. But the multi-billion dollar claim against the BBC itself remains active. The BBC has apologised to Mr. Trump over an edit in a programme that made it appear like he'd directly encouraged his supporters to storm the US Capitol in January 2021. The broadcaster has rejected his demands for compensation. More than 850 wildfires are burning in Canada. Officials say the vast majority are out of control. Most of them are raging in the provinces of Manitoba, Saskatchewan and Ontario. Thick plumes of smoke are causing haze and harming air quality, not only in Toronto, but also in US cities. Here are some residents of Chicago, where the beaches have been closed.
9: It's wild because when you look outside, you think it's fog and it's completely covered the city and it's smoke because when you walk outside, it burns, it stings a little bit.
10: It's almost like smoking cigarettes all day without even having to go get Newports, man. It's insane, bro.
11: Why does this continue to happen? It's like, I don't remember this growing up that we had smoke and fires so often.
6: A pollution monitor says Chicago and Detroit are now the worst polluted cities in the world. BBC News. A leading US scientific body says it's becoming easier to link specific extreme climate events to global warming. In a new report, the National Academies of Science, Engineering and Medicine said tools and data sets are constantly advancing, allowing researchers to link with a degree of confidence heat waves and cold snaps to man-made climate change. The science is being increasingly used in lawsuits against fossil fuel companies. A 10-year study of a minimally invasive treatment for prostate cancer has found that it's as effective as surgery or radiotherapy, but with far fewer side effects. Focal therapy uses heat or cold to destroy cancer cells. Our medical editor Fergus Walsh reports.
12: The research, led by Imperial College London, followed nearly 3,500 men who received focal therapy, a targeted treatment using high-intensity ultrasound to heat or cryotherapy to freeze cancerous tissue. Nearly all the men had intermediate or high-risk prostate cancer. Yet 10 years after treatment, only two had died from the disease, outcomes as good as surgery or radiotherapy, but with less than half the risk of side effects, such as urine leakage or loss of sexual function.
6: Australia has expressed bitter disappointment that the authorities in Laos are not pursuing stronger charges in relation to the deaths of two Australian tourists in a mass methanol poisoning incident in 2024. Bianca Jones, Holly Morton Bowles and four other foreign nationals died when they drank bootlegged liquor contaminated with methanol at a backpacker hostel in the tourist town of Vang Vieng. Astronomers have detected an atmosphere around a rocky Earth-like planet outside our solar system that could have liquid water on its surface. The researchers say it makes the planet the best place so far discovered to look for life beyond our solar system. Exoplanet LHS 1140b is 49 light-years away. BBC News.
4: Hey, I'm Asya Fuchs. From the BBC World Service, this is Outlook, bringing you true life stories from all over the world. We talk a lot on this show about chance encounters, those moments when one conversation changes everything. 30 years ago, on a crowded London underground tube train, Guinea Bogle started talking to a fellow female passenger, someone she'd never met before. Within minutes, the conversation turned to something deeply personal, and Guinea made this woman a life-changing offer, a chance at motherhood. Guinea didn't just listen to her heartache. She became a part of her story. So, what makes someone do that for a stranger? And what happens when the new life you helped create in secret comes back into yours?
13: Guinea, could you take us back to the day of that tube ride? Like, where were you going? Was it one of those like packed train kind of days?
5: It was a night out with friends, and I was on my way to Piccadilly Circus and hopped onto the tube at Holborn. It was a semi-crowded train. I think it was around about 6, 7, something like that. And yeah, I just happened to jump on the train, and there was a child sitting there, and I went in and just held onto the rails above. And he was just really funny. He was just being really cute and quirky and had everyone laughing in that particular section of the carriage. Then we kind of got ushered to one side because more people got on. And there's a woman on the train, her name is Anita, and she was standing right next to me and started a conversation with me and asked me if I had children. And at that time I had my oldest, he was only about 2, 3 years old. And I said, yeah, I've got one. And we said something else, and I think I explained where he was at that evening. And then I kind of went back to that conversation and actually asked her, and I was like, so do you have any children? And she said, well, I can't have children. I've gone through like an early menopause, and the eggs that she's producing, she said, are too mature and they're dying. So she kind of confided in me and said, the only way I can have children now is if an younger woman can donate eggs to me.
13: It's quite a deep conversation, right? Yeah. It's not like your normal tube small talk.
5: Yeah, it was a very deep conversation. And the weird thing was, I'd never heard of what egg donation was. I didn't even know. I obviously knew about test tube babies, and I knew about, you know, IVF.
13: This was the mid-90s, right?
5: Yes.
13: This was not as popular back then.
5: It wasn't. So I don't know how long egg donation had been around. back then. And so, yeah, it was a weird moment when she told me and I was like, oh my God, I didn't know.
13: And was it right at that moment that you thought, oh, well,
5: So weirdly, firstly, because I hadn't heard of egg donation, so a little light bulb moment came on. Like, I was like, oh, I didn't know that existed. And I kind of sort of shared to her, I was like, I'd love to help someone like that. And that was it. And she was like, would you help me? And I looked at her and I was like, I don't know. I didn't even think for a minute, I think. I just straight away said, yeah, I would help you. I would, yeah. Like that, straight away. No second thoughts to what it could do to me, whether it's a safe method or anything like that. Nothing at all.
13: Where do you think that impulse came from? Because at this point, you've known this woman for how long? Like 10 minutes?
5: If that. If that, yeah. My whole winter Piccadilly circus isn't very long.
13: No.
5: Yeah.
13: I mean, where do you think... Like, what made you volunteer to donate your eggs to a perfect stranger?
5: So it's a weird thing. I've always felt like helping someone because it was something that I felt like I needed to do. But then when this happened, it was almost like that the two things kind of came together. It was like my one chance to help someone. I just was like, yeah, I would help you. It just kind of came together.
13: And was it something also about, you know, your connection with Anita?
5: No. I just had this conversation with this very sweet woman and I was in for it.
13: Okay. So what did she say when you said, yeah, I could do this for you?
5: And she sort of said to me, she goes, well, I need someone who's Asian, someone who's Indian. You're Indian, aren't you? She sort of said to me, I said, yeah, I am. And she was like, so I need someone because I'm actually originally from Goa. And my husband is white, so I need someone who has a similar kind of background to me. Mm-hmm. So our child will look like us kind of thing. That's what she was hoping. And then the train was coming to Piccadilly Circus and I was like, oh, this is my stop. As you do. And I was like, how do I haven't got your number. Do you need my number? Is there? And she goes, look, I'll get off here and I'll get the next train. So then she jumped off at Piccadilly Circus with me. Yeah. And then we exchanged numbers on the platform.
13: And at this point, were you thinking, okay, this is actually going to happen? Or...
5: Because she did say to me that she needs to ask her husband.
13: Uh-huh.
5: And she said, and plus they're traveling for work and he was already... in their next station already, you know, setting things up so she could move over there. And
13: because they were diplomats and they traveled a lot for work.
5: Yeah, for work. They had to figure a lot of things out within a day or so. And then she did tell me, she goes, I will call you, not tomorrow, but I'll call you the day after. And, you know, I'll speak to you then. I'll let you know for sure.
13: That evening, you get back home and, you know, you need to tell your husband about what you've just promised Anita, this stranger you've just met. So what do you say to him? How do you tell him?
5: I had a bit of practice that evening. I told my friends. I was like, guess what? I just met someone on the train and this. And they just looked at me and thought, are you mad?
13: Did they try to talk you out of
5: it? They tried to talk me out of it. And then at the same time, I think they were like, oh, okay, if you feel you need to do this, then you go ahead. So I got their blessing. But when I got home, I had to tell Paul. And Paul was like, no way, you are not doing this. This isn't something that we do. And I think it took me a day or so to really convince him. And I was like, look, we've got one child. We're lucky. And say if we weren't lucky. Say if we couldn't have any children and we were in the situation that this couple is in, and, you know, what would we do then if nobody came forward for us?
13: Hmm.
5: And so I said, I just want to be, you know, I just want to do this for someone. And that's it. And he was like, what if this child turns up at our doorstep years later? What are you going to do then? I said, probably won't. Then I explained the fact that they travel for their jobs. They won't even be in this country, so you're not going to see him. It was a very Indian mentality, I'd say. You know, like, what would people say? What if they found out you did this? What would that? You know, being the first generation here.
13: Yeah.
5: I think we were protected by our parents a lot.
13: And What do you think made him come around finally? Which of your arguments kind of won him over?
5: I think I was just, well, I don't care what you're saying. I'm still going to do it. I was I was in for it. I was like, that doesn't matter what you say, Paul. You're just going to have to get on board because I can't, I'm not going to not do this. I really need to, I need to do this for someone in my lifetime. And then he kind of, okay, he got it.
13: Okay. And how about, you know, the rest of your family, your own parents, right? You come from quite a tight-knit Indian family. Was this something you could share with them, share with your siblings?
5: Yes, I shared it with my siblings. I told my sisters. They were all okay, but they were still as well at the same time, you know. Just make sure you know what you're doing.
13: What about your parents?
5: They didn't know. I didn't tell them then. Yeah, I didn't tell them because I think back then my parents were very strong-minded and they had a lot of influence on us. And they would have probably talked me out of it or tried to talk me out of it. Mm. I think I probably would have listened to them and then gone and still done what I did. But yeah. I just felt it wasn't probably the right thing or the right time for them to know.
13: Okay. And would it have been the same sort of line of thinking as your husband? Kind of what would people
5: think? Yeah, what would people think? There's always some superstition or tradition that comes out. You know, as we were growing up, parents would be like, no, you can't do this because of this. You can't do this because of this. There would have been some kind of thing they would have thrown at me at the time and said, well, our people don't do things like this.
13: What kind of things?
5: I don't know. There's always something, you know, it's your bloodline. You know, this isn't good. It's not good to give a child of your bloodline because we're very much about being that connected family. And here's me giving a piece of me away. And it was like almost like that, you know, we don't do things like that. It's not the done thing because it's your blood.
13: How strict was your household growing up?
5: My household was very strict. Dad was super strict. I think it's because they were the first ones here and they wanted to keep us protected the whole time.
13: So you just avoid that whole conversation altogether. You don't tell your parents.
5: Yeah.
13: And, you know, a few days later, you get a call from Anita.
5: Yeah.
13: And her husband's on board and they're all in. You're all in.
5: They wanted to meet for dinner. Then that's when they explained the whole process to me.
13: Were you worried about how complicated this could become, that it could become messy?
5: I did not look at it. I did not look into it. I may have quickly skimmed through something at the time on Ask Jeeves. I think that was what was around at
13: the time. Oh, that was the big website, right?
5: And I think I quickly looked at something and
13: it was kind of like the pre-Google Google or something.
5: Yes, that's right, yeah.
13: I wonder, how did you build trust with this couple, right? Because this is a huge thing.
5: I would meet Anita regularly and I don't know, I just trusted her.
13: Yeah.
5: You're right. I mean, looking back in this day and age, you don't know what kind of people are around. You don't know who you're going to meet or what. You know, with all the things that have happened in the world, you don't know. And I don't know, I think it was that time back then, you could trust people around you, I think.
13: Mm.
5: You kind of had faith in people around you. I think I had so many instances where I met people just randomly and they ended up becoming friends.
13: Yeah.
5: And you just, you know, just went on a whim. I don't know, something was guiding me, I guess. It was something, obviously, you know, this was meant to be, so someone was pushing me in that direction.
13: And did you and Anita kind of become friends?
5: We did, yeah. We became friends, yeah.
13: You eventually donated 17 eggs.
5: Mm.
13: And I mean, emotionally, kind of, how were you holding up?
5: I think I was fine. I must have been fine. I must have just, like, that's the one thing I don't remember, what my emotions were like at that time. I was just like, I'm going to do this.
13: We were just like focused on the end goal.
5: That was
13: which was like helping Anita make a baby.
5: Mm.
13: Out of those 17 eggs, 10 embryos were created.
5: That's right.
13: But the embryo transfers kept failing. How was Anita doing throughout all of this?
5: I think she was excited and happy.
13: But when the transfers weren't working?
5: When they weren't working, I think she was just, okay. We gave it a go. I think she'd had five failed IVFs by this point.
13: Right.
5: You know, it was their last chance kind of thing. But then when she did ring me and told me that one of them did stick.
14: That last batch of four. Do you remember what she said and how you reacted?
5: Yeah, no, she was like, oh, I'm pregnant. And I was like, no.
13: Oh. How connected did you feel to that little bump?
5: I think I was tied with the idea of it not being mine. And this was a gift.
13: When did you see him for the first time? I think it was the baby named Christopher.
5: Day after.
13: The day after?
5: Yeah, I think the day after he was born. Yeah, I held him and I looked at him and I was like, oh my God, he looks like me.
13: Wow. And as baby Christopher was growing up, did you maintain contact with the family? You know, what sort of relationship did you have with him?
5: On his first birthday, I sent him a toy. And Anita would write to me and she would always tell me how he's progressing, how he's doing, what he does, and you know, just his little quirkiness and cheekiness as he was growing up. So she would send me these long letters of everything that he was up to and where they were and what they were doing.
13: And would you see them when they'd visit London?
5: Yeah,
13: because so they were living abroad all over the world, right? But they'd come back from time to time.
5: They would, yeah, they would always come for one night. It was always very nice to see them and it was always very pleasant, and they would just not stop telling me about him.
13: Christopher grew up not knowing the truth about your relationship to him, and it was only several years ago as an adult that he learned the truth. How did that happen? How did that come about?
5: So Christopher was told several years ago. They felt that he needed to know, and so they sat him down and explained. He knew that he was from an IVF background or journey, shall I say. But what he didn't know was there was a donor involved. And that's what they told him.
13: Yeah.
5: So they sat him down and said, you know, you come from IVF. And he was like, yeah, but what we didn't tell you is there's a donor involved. You know this woman. She lives in London. And can you guess who it is?
13: Can you guess who it is? And did he guess correctly?
5: Yeah, he did.
13: First guess.
5: He said it was, first guess was, yeah, is it Auntie Guinea?
13: Yeah, so he took the news well.
5: I think he did. Yeah. Yeah, it must have been quite a shock for him at the time. But we spoke on FaceTime as soon as he was told. His mum rang me and she was like, oh, you know, we've told him. And do you want to speak to him now? And I was like, okay. So I sat down and had a little chat with him. I said, look, you know what? One thing I have to say to you is I'm so grateful that your parents kept in touch with me all this time. And I've seen you at certain points of your life growing up. And I'm so grateful for that, because some people could have turned around and said, you know what? I don't want to know you now.
13: And Christopher ended up coming to London to see you. And to meet your family. Tell me about that visit.
5: Picked him up from Gatwick Airport. And I was very nervous on my way there. And then I stood there when the doors opened and he walked out. And that was, yeah, it was quite, we just both smiled at each other. And that was it. I gave him the biggest hug.
13: Mm.
5: Yeah. We just talked and talked about everything. I brought him home and Paul was there. Paul gave him a big hug. And he was all, yeah, it's all good. And then he met my youngest son and it was like, hey, bro, that kind of thing. You're my bro. You know, I didn't know I had a half brother and half sister. And it was quite nice because they got on really well.
13: Yeah. But still, all these years later, your parents didn't.
5: Yeah, my mum and dad didn't know.
13: And when you first, you know, introduced him to your parents, you said he was a friend's kid.
5: Mm-hmm.
13: And kind of at what point do you decide to tell them the truth about who he is?
5: My sister insisted, she says, you've got to tell them, you have to, because I was thinking, okay, maybe I don't tell him at this visit, I'll tell him when he comes again later on. That way I can work up to it. But she was like, everybody knows now. All the kids know. Everyone knows, we know, and if you don't tell them now and they find out from someone else, they're not going to be very happy with you. You've got to tell them, but I don't think they're going to be too pleased.
14: Mm.
5: That's what they said to me, and that made me feel even more nervous. They kind of really put the fear of God, because my dad can be, my dad isn't scary, my dad is lovely, but he has very strong, you know, opinions, because he's the main man in our home. So he can be, you know, you know, whatever dad says kind of goes.
14: Yeah.
5: That kind of thing. And so I was a bit scared. And being the youngest of four daughters, you kind of like, you know, my older sister's always like, they're kind of the favourites. Mm. And I'm like the bit of a black sheep. Because I did things, I was a bit of a rebel.
14: Well, clearly.
5: And I was very scared driving down with Christopher, and I was like, I'm really, Chris, if, you know, if my dad and mum get angry with me, please don't take it the wrong way. Mm-hmm. This isn't at you, this is probably more at me. And then I get there, and I walked in, I was like, Mum, this is my friend's son, he's come from Canada, like that, all very happy and chirpy. And my mum looked at him and she went, hello, my son, like that. My mum doesn't speak English very mm-hmm. well, but she managed those words and gave him a big hug. And when she said my son, we were like all like looking at each other thinking, does she know something that we don't know?
14: Mm-hmm.
5: And it was that was really bizarre. And then my dad kind of came in and sat down, and I was like, Dad, I need to explain something to you. I need to tell you how Christopher is related to me. And my dad looked at me like, why, what happened? Like, where's this going? And that's when I kind of explained. I said, look, Dad, his mum and dad couldn't have children. I was like, look, Dad, this is the situation. You know, his mum and dad couldn't have children, and this is what I did. I donated my eggs. So it was the most weirdest, bizarrest conversation ever.
14: But you got through it.
5: I got through it.
14: How did they react?
5: My mum didn't understand. My dad understood straight away. But then he explained in Punjabi properly to her. And then he turned around and said to me, he was like, thank you. He was like, thank you for telling me. I'm so grateful. I'm so proud that you told me. And I'm so proud you did this. And then he turned to Chris and was like, Beta, I'm your Nanaji, which means child. Beta is child or son. I'm your Nanaji, meaning I'm your grandfather. And which was really beautiful. And he was like, this is your Nanaji's house. This is your grandfather's house. You are welcome here anytime. Like that.
14: Wow. That's so beautiful.
5: And then I think he got up and gave him a big hug. I was so worried. I even asked him at one point, I said, you're not angry at me, are you? And he was like, no, he goes, why would I be angry at you? Because you've done such a good thing. You know, this is an amazing thing to do for someone.
14: Yeah.
5: And, you know, because I'm so proud of you for doing it. Yeah. I was like, and there's my sisters telling me, you're not going to be happy.
14: So how did you feel?
5: I was over the moon.
14: Yeah. I was like, shh. Oh. I mean, how do you look back on all of it? You, Anita, Christopher, your whole story.
5: It was a heartwarming moment. It's a heartwarming story, definitely.
14: And I mean, what does it mean to you that Christopher can now kind of openly be a part of your family as well?
5: What does that mean to me? I love it. I think it's like, you don't have to hide anymore.
14: Yeah.
5: I don't have to hide. He knows me now, and he can pick the phone up to me anytime, and he knows, and he's got the best of both worlds there. He's got two mums that, you know, love him to bits, and he can get a different bit of advice. Mum's a lot older, so she gives her advice in her way, and I'm like the more kind of cool mum, and I give him the advice that, you know, maybe he needs to hear. But we do it, and it's good. It's a good thing. I think he's very lucky.
15: Ginny Bogle, speaking to me in the Outlook studio. I'm Asya Fuchs. Still to come in part two, the Argentinian superfan who spent years collecting World Cup memorabilia and turned his home into a museum of football memories. Stick with us. Outlook's back in a moment.
0: This is the BBC World Service, where Misha Glennie and guests are discussing an element that was born billions of years ago when ancient stars died.
16: The chemical element silicon is at the heart of some of the most useful and beautiful objects on the planet. It's one of the most abundant elements in the Earth's crust and a building block of the universe. More recently, silicon has become the foundation of modern electronics, and we now live in what's called the Silicon Age.
17: It's the moment when the world transformed.
16: My guests will be telling us why silicon is a semiconductor, if there could be silicon-based life somewhere in space, and what a type of algae can tell us about the last ice age.
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15: In part two of Outlook, we're with Osvaldo Santander, a football superfan who's turned his home into a museum of World Cup treasures.
18: We brought back World Cup-shaped chocolates, cups, balloons, baby oil, anything that's had the official logo on it.
15: Nearly 6,000 objects later, Osvaldo is still collecting. And the unlikely role of the cartoon Shrek in his football adventures, that's after the news.
6: BBC News with David Harper. President Trump has accused China of extensive interference in the 2020 elections and alleged that US intelligence had covered up Beijing's attempts to damage him electorally. Mr. Trump has repeatedly claimed that the election, which he lost to Joe Biden, had been rigged, but dozens of investigations, audits and court proceedings at all levels have failed to uncover any evidence of fraud. The US has expanded its military strikes on Iran, targeting the port city of Bandar Abbas, the island of Kesh in the Strait of Hormuz, and areas along the Gulf. Iran has reported attacks on Bushehr, home to its only civilian nuclear plant, and Ahvaz. More than 850 wildfires are burning across Canada. Officials say the vast majority are out of control. The provinces of Manitoba, Saskatchewan, and Ontario are badly affected. A row has broken out between the United States and Brazil, with both sides resorting to highly undiplomatic language. The spat follows Washington's announcement that it would impose a 25% tariff on Brazilian exports. The Australian government has expressed bitter disappointment that the authorities in Laos are not pursuing stronger charges in relation to the deaths of two Australian tourists in 2024. Bianca Jones and Holly Morton Bowles died after drinking bootleg liquor contaminated with methanol. The man who operates Donald Trump's teleprompter is being investigated for allegedly using inside information to place bets on the content of the president's speeches. Gabriel Perez is reported to have made more than $100,000 betting on the words and phrases Mr. Trump would use. A study of minimally invasive treatment for prostate cancer has found it as effective as surgery or radiotherapy, but with fewer side effects. Focal therapy uses heat or cold to destroy cancer cells. Astronomers have detected an atmosphere around a rocky Earth-like planet outside our solar system that could have liquid water on its surface. The planet is 49 light-years away. BBC News.
15: Hi, and welcome back to Outlook from the BBC World Service. I'm Asya Fuchs. We're into the final stages of the FIFA World Cup, and for millions of fans, going to the tournament is the ultimate football pilgrimage. But for Argentinian Osvaldo Santander, supporting the game he loves has become a lifelong mission. His passion for football began with his dad, and now he shares it with his own son, Julian. Together, they've crossed continents chasing football memories, and they have the souvenirs to prove it. Here's Osvaldo speaking to Joe Fidgen.
18: We were at the Luzhniki Stadium, the biggest one in Moscow, waiting to buy something to drink and eat. In front of us, there was a Brazilian fan, and my son tells me, look at what he has right there. He had a plastic cup with his photo wearing the Brazil jersey on it. So I asked him, where did you get that? And he tells me, there is a booth where they take your photo, give you the cup, and it's free. And what did we do? At that exact moment, we ran out, went over, and got one of those cups each, plus other cups with our image striking different poses.
19: Free is free.
20: That personalised plastic cup from the 2018 World Cup in Russia is just one of the thousands of items Osvaldo and Julian have collected over the years. They've created a digital museum to share their merchandise with fans all over the world and have gone to extraordinary lengths to add to it. But before we get to that, a bit about why Osvaldo has filled the family home with football memorabilia and the match that started his lifelong obsession, his first as a toddler with his dad to see the local team San Lorenzo.
18: When I went to sleep at night, my mother said she could hear voices as if I was singing, but I was just repeating the chants from the stadium.
20: Can you give us a burst of that chant now, Osvaldo?
18: There were many. They were very basic. San Lorenzo, San Lore, San Lore, San Lore, San Lorenzo, San Lore.
20: Very catchy.
18: The impact it had on me was massive, even in my dreams.
20: So how old were you then, Osvaldo, when you first displayed collector's mindset?
18: When I was a kid, I collected matchboxes. I was passionate about seeing other people's collection of anything, butterflies, coins. And when I was in my mid-20s, around 25 years old, I read an article that stuck with me. It read that a true collector is someone who can enjoy the collection and share it. I realized that my matchbox collection, which had about 1,500 pieces, wasn't convenient to show off every time my friends came over. So that's when I thought I should change my passion and collect what I truly loved, which was everything related to football.
20: By 1990, you got many footballing years behind you already. So let's talk about some of those football experiences that you had before you switched your collection to football. Your first World Cup that you remember would be which one?
18: The first World Cup that I was truly passionate about was Germany 74. I remember watching that broadcast on a black and white television.
20: So 1974, that would have been West Germany, a different era. And you're talking about black and white TV, so a very different time. So would you watch at home with your mum and your dad and the rest of the family?
18: Yes, exactly. They liked football a lot. I had a baby brother and an older sister, but the one who was completely crazy about football was me.
20: Well, let's talk about the World Cup in 1978 in Argentina, which I imagine was a pretty big occasion for you coming to your home country.
18: That moment was highly anticipated by our country because of the social and political situation we were living through, which was quite complex. Those were times of dictatorship, of very problematic situation.
20: Yes, so this was the time of the military dictatorship. And of course, when Argentina was awarded the World Cup, it was a democracy. But by the time it came to be held in Argentina, you'd been under a military regime for 2 years. Some people were worried that if the World Cup happened in Argentina and while there was a military dictatorship, that this would give legitimacy to the regime.
19: Sí, fue muy controversial.
18: Yes, it was very controversial. We could also see that a lot of people were campaigning for the World Cup to be suspended.
20: You were very concerned, were you, that the World Cup might not happen at all in Argentina? That bothered you?
19: Claro, claramente.
18: I was 13 years old at the time, and I was already collecting stickers and trading cards. The 74 World Cup had already left a deep mark on me, so I did want to see the World Cup go ahead. It was a situation where we didn't fully realize what was happening, because back then, The media presented a very, we call it edulcorada, sugar-coated, softened image of society.
20: So Argentina won that World Cup. Slightly controversially, it has to be said, there were allegations of match-fixing. But again, I guess you wouldn't have been aware of that as a 13-year-old. You just saw the victory. How was it celebrated?
18: When the match ended, filled with emotion and absolute joy, we walked toward the obelisk, the central point of Buenos Aires, and we were among the very first to arrive for the massive nationwide celebration across Argentina.
20: So you were saying earlier that you started really focusing on your collecting when you were in your mid-20s. With this idea that actually a collection is to be shared, your passion is to be shared with other people. So you switched to collecting football-related items. What kinds of things were you on the lookout for, or would anything football-related do?
19: Anything. Anything. Tal cual.
18: First, I thought about only collecting items from San Lorenzo, my team. I had jerseys, tickets, a few hats. And I said, I'm going to expand this to the Argentine national team and the World Cup as well. And very quickly, I realized if I love football, I'm not going to pick and choose. I'm going to collect items from any and every team.
20: Did you have an unlimited budget?
18: I spend more or less what I can, though sometimes I have better items in my collection than clothes on my back.
20: Really? Whoa.
19: Really, really. I don't care.
20: Let's talk about one of your memorabilia hunting expeditions to Brazil in 2014. This, I think, is the first time that you and your son Julian had travelled together.

0: What did you bring back from Brazil for your collection?
1: Trajimos desde chocolates
2: We brought
1: con
2: back
1: formas de
2: World
1: la copa,
2: Cup-shaped chocolates,
1: entradas,
2: tickets, cups,
1: vasos,
2: balloons,
1: globos,
2: baby oil,
1: aceites para
2: boxes of
1: niños,
2: Band-Aids, everything
1: cajas de
2: and
1: turistas,
2: anything that's had the official logo
1: todo lo
2: on
1: que
2: it.
1: sea, todo lo que tenía el logo.
0: What do these objects mean to you? Presumably it means more than a, chocolate in the shape of a World Cup. It has some other significance.
1: Que mi profesión, yo
2: I
1: soy
2: am a
1: licenciado en
2: graphic
1: publicidad,
2: designer, and I have
1: diseñador
2: been an
1: gráfico y
2: illustrator
1: dibujante desde que
2: since the
1: nací,
2: day I was born.
1: con lo cual el
2: Because of
1: arte
2: that, art,
1: para mí
2: for me,
1: está
2: is
1: representado
2: also
1: también en eso
2: represented in those objects,
1: que tienen los objetos y que a mí me encantan.
2: which I absolutely love.
0: After Brazil in 2014, father and son travelled to Russia for the 2018 tournament, and even before they got home, the two of them were planning their trip to Qatar, 4 years away. It would be the first time they and the FIFA World Cup would be going to the Middle East.
1: En el avión teníamos tiempo
2: On the
1: para
2: plane
1: pensar
2: back
1: y
2: from
1: decíamos.
2: Russia, we had plenty of time to think, and we kept saying to ourselves, and now?
1: ¿Y ahora cómo vamos a Qatar? ¿A dónde queda Qatar? ¿Qué es Qatar?
2: How are we going to get to Qatar? Where even is Qatar? What is Qatar?
0: Qatar is culturally very different. It was a controversial World Cup, not least because of the human rights situation in Qatar, concerns about the treatment of migrant workers and the treatment of gay people and the restrictions placed on what women can do. Did you give any thought to not going, or were you always determined you were just going to go?
1: Nos dimos cuenta rápidamente de
2: We
1: la
2: noticed the
1: controversia que
2: controversy
1: había más que nada
2: mostly
1: desde
2: coming from Europe.
1: Europa
2: We
1: y nos
2: realized there
1: dimos
2: was
1: cuenta
2: absolutely no
1: que
2: excitement
1: no
2: that a
1: había
2: World Cup was
1: ninguna
2: coming up. There was no festive
1: forma
2: mood there. Meanwhile, back in
1: esperanza de que todo
2: Argentina,
1: el mundo
2: there had
1: esté
2: already
1: con
2: been
1: ganas
2: TV
1: y en
2: ads
1: Argentina
2: running for
1: hacía
2: 3 months.
1: meses que ya había comerciales y avisos en la televisión.
0: So nobody was talking about this situation in Argentina, as far as you were aware.
1: En la Argentina llegaban
2: Reports reached
1: informaciones del
2: Argentina
1: maltrato a
2: about
1: los
2: the mistreatment
1: trabajadores,
2: of
1: la
2: workers,
1: persecución a
2: the
1: los
2: persecution of
1: homosexuales, de un
2: homosexuals,
1: montón de
2: and plenty of
1: situaciones
2: other situations in Qatar.
1: claramente en la Argentina
2: In Argentina, we
1: coincidíamos con los
2: clearly
1: países
2: agreed with the
1: europeos,
2: European
1: pero se lo
2: stance,
1: veía
2: but at
1: por
2: times it
1: momentos
2: felt
1: como
2: overblown to us.
1: magnificado.
0: So before you became aware of the controversy, when you're still on the plane from Russia and you're planning your trip to Qatar, I mean, one of the first things that's very striking is how much it's going to cost. Because Argentina to Qatar, it's a long way, it's a difficult journey. How did you raise the money for that trip?
1: Lo primero que hice fue
2: The
1: anotarme en
2: first
1: un
2: thing I did was
1: concurso
2: sign up
1: televisivo
2: for a
1: muy
2: major
1: importante en la
2: television game
1: Argentina,
2: show in Argentina, something I had never done before.
0: What is this TV program?
1: Los ocho
2: Los
1: escalones
2: ocho
1: del millón.
2: escalones del millón. The eight steps to a million.
0: Okay, and how does it work?
1: Eran ocho participantes a los
2: There
1: que
2: were
1: les
2: eight
1: hacías hacían
2: contestants who
1: preguntas,
2: were asked
1: los que no habían
2: questions. The
1: contestado
2: ones who
1: correctamente
2: answered
1: iban subiendo
2: incorrectly were knocked out, and you would climb up from seven steps to six, five, four,
1: diez
2: all the
1: preguntas
2: way to the
1: y el que
2: final round.
1: ganaba, el que tenía más preguntas respondidas bien, ganaba. Ahí
2: I made it
1: empatamos.
2: into the final two.
1: Con lo cual hubo una
2: So there was a
1: pregunta
2: final
1: clara de
2: tiebreaker question.
1: aproximación
2: We had
1: de
2: to
1: cuánto
2: guess,
1: duraba la película
2: how long is the movie Shrek?
3: El tiempo. La duración, Osvaldo, ¿cuánto pusiste?
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1: Que se aproximaba en los minutos,
2: Whoever guessed
1: ganaba. Yo
2: closest
1: dije
2: to the minute
1: 126
2: won.
1: y mi
2: I guessed
1: contendiente dijo
2: 126,
1: 140, le gané.
2: and my
1: Y con
2: opponent
1: eso
2: guessed
1: nuestra victoria
2: 180, so I beat her. And that is exactly why Shrek appears absolutely everywhere on our flags, banners, and all our design.
0: How many minutes is the Shrek film, actually?
1: 93.
2: 93.
0: 93. Okay, so you were miles off, but you still won. How much money did you win?
2: Almost $4,500, which paid for our two-round trip tickets from Buenos Aires to Qatar.
0: And what about what merchandise you picked up from Qatar?

0: The most beautiful and valuable things we have, besides the actual tickets to the World Cup final, is a volunteer's uniform, everything, the pants, the shirt, and the jacket. We completely cleaned him out.
1: Yeah, you stripped him in the street, did you?
0: We spoke to everybody. We approached this volunteer, Ibrahim. I offered him a bag full of Argentinian club jerseys, about 6 or 7 shirts, and he traded us his entire uniform for them.
1: Good deal. It's a beautiful colour, actually, a lovely purple. So, Osvaldo, you keep your collection of memorabilia at home. How many objects do you think you have now in your collection?
0: Close to 6,000.
1: Cool. So all of these objects that you collect, you're storing memories, aren't you?
0: There is so much history. Almost everything I have in my museum tells a story.
1: If you had to protect one object, what would it be?
2: Dos.
1: Oh, you're having two, are you? Okay.
0: This jersey, because it belonged to my brother, who passed away a long time ago. And this box, this ticket holder, which was given to my father at the grand opening of San Lorenzo's new stadium on May 1st, 1993.
1: Right. So both of the objects you've chosen to save are related to your family. They're very sentimental. Football and family.
0: I have pieces that materially are much more important than that jersey or this box. But spiritually, nothing compares to these two items.
3: That was Osvaldo Santander, football superfan, speaking to Joe Fijan from Argentina. His memorabilia collection is still growing, one World Cup at a time. And for more extraordinary football stories, visit our website, bbcworldservice.com/outlook. There's my interview with Zolani Mahola, the South African singer who takes us behind the scenes of the iconic anthem Waka Waka and her role in bringing it to the world stage. And I also talked to Johnny Biamungu, the England player who found a second chance at football and life through the Transplant World Cup after a life-saving kidney donation.
4: Getting that phone call, it meant the world, and it was so good because this journey I've gone on, the recovery I've done, tried to stay positive and stuff, and when times have been tough, to being get called to play for your country for a World Cup was
3: amazing.
4: Yeah,
3: it's like not something you could have imagined, you know, exactly. When you're feeling horrible in bed, completely exhausted in some of your lowest moments, and then...
4: Yeah, it's literally a dream.
3: For the full story, search for the episode, Playing at the World Cup with My Transplanted Kidney. If you've got a story for Outlook, we'd love to hear from you. Email us on outlook@bbc.com. That's all for today's show. The producers were Edgar Maticott and Marcia Vega. I'm Asya Fuchs. Outlook's back tomorrow.
5: K-tattoos or Korean tattoos have been really popular overseas for years, but until really recently, it was actually illegal to be a tattooist in South Korea. You had to be a medically trained professional. Now that law has been overturned, and that means that tattooists no longer have to fear massive fines or even going to jail.
6: I've been waiting for this for years.
7: There are many amazing tattoo artists in Korea, and I hope more artists can show their work.
5: But there is still a lot of stigma around body art in South Korea and in East Asia more generally. That's what we're going to be talking about today on What in the World. You're going to hear how Korea's tattoo scene is changing. I'm Hannah, and this is What in the World from the BBC World Service. We're going to find out more about this now from our reporter Lee Hyun Choi, who is in Seoul. Hey, welcome.
8: Hi, Hannah. Nice to meet you.
5: Lee Hyun, can I ask you, do you have any tattoos yourself? What is the culture like around tattoos in Korea?
8: I don't personally have one myself, but I have been contemplating and thinking about getting one. I just haven't been able to decide on a design. And I can definitely see that with the younger generation, it's become a lot more popular. With the older generation, there has been that stigma. Even with my parents, if I tell them that I am thinking about getting a tattoo, they're very much averse to the idea because they associate it with a very negative image to this day. But definitely, gradually, it has been getting more accepted in society.
5: Yeah, so we're talking about this because in Korea, it's got this really unique position where it was actually illegal to be a tattoo artist until there was this old law about 30, 33 years old, and it has been overturned by a new ruling in May, but that's not actually coming into effect until a year from now.
8: So there were actually two parts. So the decriminalization takes effect immediately. So tattoo is no longer criminalized, but then the legalization was a separate bill passed from the National Assembly back in 2025, and that's coming to effect in 2027, and that's to regulate tattoos. So currently we're in this gray zone in between like formal regulation and legalization, and like since May, it's been decriminalized.
5: What was it like to be a tattoo artist operating underground in South Korea?
8: Yeah, so the tattooist that I spoke with would tell me that it was a lot of mental burden to work with, knowing that as a tattooist, if they were caught practicing without a medical license, they could face up to 5 years of jail time or even a very heavy fine of 50 million Korean won, which would be around $33,000. And they would have no legal recourse to fall back on in those cases. And especially the female tattooists, they would tell me that they were exposed to events like sexual harassment at work or even after they finished their tattoos without any problems, their customers would come back to them and threaten, blackmail them, saying that if they did not give them a full refund or a partial refund, that then they would report their business to the police. So that kind of a power dynamic existed, and for almost 33 years they had to deal with this situation.
5: Yeah. Why was it so restrictive? Was it because of health and safety?
8: Yeah, so the primary reason for that Supreme Court initial ruling in 1992, which barred regular people from giving tattoos, was exactly, as you say, for hygiene reasons. But as we all know across the world, Korea was quite unique in this position.
5: It's really interesting that it was criminalized to be a tattoo artist. And I wonder if that is to do with some of the stigma around tattoos, because I read that it was there were a lot of stigma in tattoos being associated with gangster culture in Korea and in other parts of East Asia as well.
8: Right. So in the context of Korea, tattoos used to have that heavy association with gangsters and organized crime activities, especially through the 70s and 90s and the 1980s being the height of kind of gangster activities in South Korea. A lot of popular media also depicted these criminals always with these tattoos, identifying what gangs they belong to. And going further back in history, there was also a practice back in Joseon Dynasty of authorities tattooing criminals or slaves on their faces and arms to identify them as criminals or slaves to the general public. And so that kind of negative perception has really persisted to this day. And it's this kind of an association is very similar to what the Japanese culture associates tattoos with.
5: I'm guessing that a lot of the tattoo artists that you have spoken to now must be quite relieved by the change in law.
8: I mean, every one of them told me that this was very overdue and it was bound to happen. They knew that the law was supposed to change. It was a matter of time.
6: I've been waiting for this for years.
2: 타투를 불량하게 보는 게 아니라 이제
9: Rather than seeing tattoos as something delinquent, it's now an art form. Whether you draw on paper or on a wall, drawing on a person's body, it's actually an even more impressive skill.
8: A lot of them working in their 40s and 50s had been working underground for decades, pushing for this change. So they very much welcome this legalization news.
5: And Lee Yun, we've also been speaking to Du, who's a Korean tattoo artist in the UK.
7: I started my tattoo career in Korea. It's still common for artists to work in private studios without sign outside. I think this is also slowly changing. There are many amazing tattoo artists in Korea, and I hope more artists can show their work openly and receive the recognition they deserve. I visited Korea on vacation recently, and I saw many people with tattoos.
5: So it is really good news for tattoo artists. They can now work legally, but there's still quite a lot of uncertainty, isn't there, about what this means in practice?
8: When the law comes into effect, which will be next year, there's a discussion about a new testing system to license tattoos. So this will be a government-run exam system that will test the artists on their hygiene practices and other practical skills as a tattoo artist. And that part of the law and regulation is still to be determined. So there is that gray area, and the tattoo union and the tattooists are actively in conversation with the policymakers who will be coming up with these standards to make it as realistic and helpful as possible.
5: It sounds like a lot of this is in place to protect people getting tattoos from, you know, things going wrong or things not being done in a medically safe way. I wonder if lots more people are going to start to get tattoos since this ruling, and how the stigma around tattoos is going to change.
8: They expect that the public will be much more welcoming, and that final stigma will be lifted. We are also definitely seeing a lot more public figures adorning tattoos and not being, you know, shy to show them off on their social media or on their YouTube channels.
5: So like celebrities, yeah. K-pop idols.
8: Yeah, K-pop idols, actors, actresses. But definitely we expect that this will help destigmatize tattoos further in Korean society.
5: Totally, totally. When I think of Korean culture, I think of all of the creativity that comes out of South Korea. So I wonder if, you know, suddenly there are going to be loads more tattoo artists, and the designs are going to get more creative and change as well. It's something that we can be watching out for. Lee, and thank you so much for speaking to us.
8: Thank you.
5: Well, that's it from me today. Thank you so much for joining us. I'm Hannah Gelbart, and this is What in the World from the BBC World Service.
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11: 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Greena Parker's debut novel, Fulvia, tells the story of one woman's pursuit of power. It's a work of historical fiction that highlights the scandals and chaos of ancient Rome.
10: World Book Club, from the 1st of August.
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13: 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Harry's story reveals the cost of survival, a legacy shaped by trauma, rage, and the loss of faith that followed him long after the war ended.
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14: Hello, welcome to the newsroom. I'm Ankur Desai. President Trump accuses China of massively compromising the data of US voters and alleged there was election meddling by Beijing that targeted him.
15: This evidence shows that the election system we have dangerously exposes levels never thought possible to hacking, exploitation and foreign interference.
14: Air quality alerts are issued to tens of millions of Canadians and Americans as smoke pollution spreads from hundreds of wildfires.
16: It's wild because when you look outside, you think it's fog and it's completely covered the city and it's smoke.
17: It's almost like smoking cigarettes all day without even having to go get Newports, man. It's insane, bro.
14: Also,
18: imagine if we could bring down the cost of energy for people and businesses. Imagine good growth in every postcode and hope in every heart.
14: Britain's about to get its 7th Prime Minister in 10 years, but who is Andy Burnham? And we tell you how China's bringing in strict controls to stop people from falling in love and forming deep bonds with AI chatbots. After this.
19: BBC News with David Harper. President Trump has accused China of extensive interference in the 2020 elections and alleged that US intelligence had covered up attempts by Beijing to damage him electorally. In an address to the nation, Mr. Trump, who lost that election to Joe Biden, repeated his unproven claims that it had been rigged against him. He said the US government was releasing documents that showed China had hacked millions of voter files.
15: The People's Republic of China carried out what is believed to be the largest compromise of election data in history, resulting in China's illicit acquisition of 220 million U.S. voter files. That information includes names, addresses, phone numbers, political party preferences, and other sensitive data.
19: Opposition Democrats had warned ahead of the speech that Mr. Trump was laying the ground to interfere in the upcoming midterm elections, in which the Republicans risk losing control of Congress. The U.S. has been carrying out a sixth consecutive night of strikes on Iranian targets. Iran has again responded with attacks on U.S. interests in the region. Iranian state media is reporting that three people were killed and nine others injured in U.S. attacks on bridges in the town of Bandar Hamir near the Strait of Hormuz. Danny Eberhard reports.
20: The U.S. says it continues to degrade Iranian military capabilities. In addition, it says it's enforcing its blockade of Iranian ports. Iranian media say there have been explosions in Bushehr, where the country's only nuclear plant is based, and power lines have been damaged near the Strait of Hormuz. Iran has been hitting back. Kuwait's military says its air defences have been deployed to combat Iranian missiles and drones, and the sounds of explosions have been heard in Qatar.
19: More than 850 wildfires are burning across Canada. Officials say the vast majority are out of control. Most of them are raging in the provinces of Manitoba, Saskatchewan and Ontario, which has requested federal assistance to evacuate people from its remote northern communities. Thick plumes of smoke are harming air quality not only in Toronto but in US cities like New York, where the Manhattan skyline is obscured. Richard Symes is a Toronto resident.
21: I usually go out for a bike ride first thing in the morning, so I did not. I'm not doing that this morning. I'm just coming for a walk because they say reduce exercise or don't exercise outside. And hopefully things clear up tomorrow.
19: A leading US scientific body says it's becoming easier to link specific extreme climate events to global warming. In a new report, the National Academies of Sciences, Engineering and Medicine said tools and data sets are constantly advancing, allowing researchers to link with a degree of confidence heat waves and cold snaps to man-made climate change. The science is being increasingly used in lawsuits against fossil fuel companies. This is the latest world news from the BBC. Japan's benchmark Nikkei stock index has fallen more than 4%, tumbling 225 points in morning trade. Opinions vary on the reasons for the sharp fall, with some analysts pointing to the latest escalation in the US-Iran conflict and others to growing investor anxiety over the AI boom. The decline followed overnight losses in US equities. A group denouncing political repression under the former Senegalese president, Macky Sall, has criticised his planned return to the country for a meeting with his successor, Bassirou Diomaye Faye. Mr. Sall, who currently lives in self-imposed exile in Morocco, has been nominated as a candidate for the UN Secretary-General's post. His nomination was put forward by Burundi, but President Faye has not said whether Senegal supports it. Astronomers have detected an atmosphere around a rocky, Earth-like planet outside our solar system that could have liquid water on its surface and therefore could possibly support life, Paddy Maguire reports.
13: The researchers at Harvard University say the exoplanet, that's a planet that orbits a star outside our solar system, is the best place so far discovered to look for alien life. 49 light-years away, LHS 1140b firstly falls within its dim star's habitable or Goldilocks zone, as our Earth does in relation to the Sun. Then, a new technique has observed traces of helium, indicating it has an atmosphere. Having an atmosphere suggests a more stable climate, which would regulate temperature and potentially trap liquid water, which in turn could viably support life.
19: A study of a minimally invasive treatment for prostate cancer has found it's as effective as surgery or radiotherapy, but with far fewer side effects. Focal therapy uses heat or cold to destroy cancer cells. Researchers from Imperial College London followed the outcomes for nearly 3,500 male patients who had their prostate cancer treated with such therapy. And that's the latest BBC News.
14: Hello, you're listening to the newsroom from the BBC World Service with me, Ankur Desai. Welcome to the programme. US President Donald Trump has accused China of undermining the 2020 US presidential election. In a speech to the nation, he announced that the White House is posting declassified intelligence documents that show what he called the largest compromise of election data in US history, accusing China of hacking some 220 million voter files.
15: This evidence shows that the election system we have dangerously exposes and really exposes, like levels never thought possible, to hacking, exploitation, and foreign interference. Just as disturbingly, this vital information has for many years been covered up and hidden from you, the American people, our beautiful, our great American people. But that all changes right now.
14: And he went on to declare that what he called the deep state worked to downplay China's move to undermine the 2018 midterm elections and the 2020 presidential election, which Donald Trump lost to Joe Biden. Well, the Democrats say Mr. Trump is laying the ground to meddle in the midterms, where the Republicans risk losing control of Congress. Let's get more details on this then with our correspondent in Washington, Nick Johnson. Nick, just tell us a bit more then about what Donald Trump had to say.
0: Yeah, well, this was a 26-minute address that Donald Trump gave from the White House. The top line here is him accusing China of interfering in that 2020 presidential election, which he, of course, lost to Joe Biden. How did they interfere? Well, Donald Trump said that Beijing managed to access 220 million US voter files, personal information, who they're likely to vote for. And he described that as the largest compromise in election data history. He didn't go on to explain, though, how China accessing that information could have affected the election in any way. And we've heard in the past hour or so from a spokesperson for the Chinese embassy in Washington who said that China has never and will never interfere in the presidential elections of the US. Mr. Trump also made other claims in his address. He accused what he called the deep state parts of US intelligence of covering up Chinese interference and covering up meddling in the 2020 election. Now, we should say that in an assessment that was done in 2021 under the then US Director of National Intelligence, John Ratcliffe, who's now the CIA director, found no evidence of foreign interference in the 2020 election whatsoever. And Mr. Trump also made other claims in the speech as well. He said there were hundreds of thousands of non-US citizens registered to vote, and he painted a picture of a very broken and vulnerable US election system.
14: Just a question, well, I guess a twofold question for you. What evidence is there about this impact and the alleged compromise? And what does Donald Trump, well, he's made these sort of accusations before. Why is he saying this now?
0: Well, in terms of the evidence, he said that there's going to be a number of files that are going to be released, documents are going to be released, which will outline more detail as to the evidence that he's referring to. We haven't yet looked at all those documents. We haven't been able to verify them. But as I mentioned, some of the examples he gave about the way that Beijing managed to access people's data, he didn't provide an explanation as to how the accessing of that data could have any impact on the outcome of the election. And yeah, he has said these sorts of things before. I think he's saying them again now for a couple of reasons. Number one is he really wants to get the Save America Act through Congress. It's struggling to get past the Senate. The Save America Act will obligate voters in the US when they come to the polls to have proof of citizenship and proof of evidence to vote carried with them. And I think number two is that he is not doing well in the polls here at the moment, largely because of the economy, the cost of living, and also what's going on with Iran. And I think that he's laying the groundwork for a possible suggestion that there's going to be issues in the upcoming midterm elections where it's possible the Republicans may lose control of both houses of Congress.
14: Okay, well, Nick, appreciate your time. Thank you again. Nick Johnson there, reporting from Washington. Let's get some analysis then from Beijing, where our correspondent Stephen McDonald joins me now. Stephen, any reaction in the early hours there?
1: Well, so far, the reaction has come from the Chinese embassy in Washington, basically saying that the Chinese government has never and would never be involved in trying to rig the US elections. There will be the regular foreign ministry press briefing in 4 hours' time. No doubt there'll be questions there, and we'd expect some comments from the Chinese government, I guess along the same lines, denying these accusations. The crucial thing, though, is what it means for US China relations going forward in a year when Xi Jinping is supposed to be going to Washington in September. Now, might they, on the one hand, say, you know what, you're making these unfounded allegations against us and we've had enough, we're calling it off, no trip by Xi. But another possible approach could be from them to say, well, look, really, trade is number one when it all comes down to it. And that these allegations, no one's really going to take them that seriously anyway. They've all been made before. They're totally unsupported by the evidence. And this is just part of the cut and thrust of US politics because Donald Trump wants to muddy the waters, thinking he's going to do very badly in the upcoming midterm elections. So given that, we can just ignore it. And that the trip will somehow still go ahead. But the Chinese response, it's going to be very interesting to see how it does impact that visit from Xi Jinping.
14: Okay, we'll leave it there for now, but appreciate your time as always. Thank you, Stephen. Stephen McDonald there, our correspondent in Beijing. Well, let's talk about Canada. I mean, it's used to wildfires, but in recent years, they've become more frequent and they're lasting longer. Right now, more than 850 are burning across the country. And it's led to Canada's biggest city of Toronto and some cities over the border, like Detroit, to register some of the world's worst air quality readings.
3: 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Growing concern at this hour over air quality, dangerous smoke from Canadian wildfires filling the skies across the U.S., the Midwest, and now right into the Northeast.
14: Now, people in many areas have been advised to stay indoors. Here are some residents of Chicago, a full 450 kilometers south of the Canadian border.
16: It's wild because when you look outside, you think it's fog and it's completely covered the city and it's smoke because when you walk outside, it burns, it stings a little bit.
17: It's almost like smoking cigarettes all day without even having to go get Newports, man. It's insane, bro.
4: Why does this continue to happen? It's like, I don't remember this growing up that we had smoke and fires so often.
14: Senior Canada reporter Nadine Youssef is in Toronto and described what the smoke is like there.
22: It's thick and it's hard to escape. We've been blanketed by smoke over the last 2 days and it distinctly smells of campfire outside. I mean, you can smell it immediately when you go outside. Today, it's even seeped through the buildings. I live in an apartment complex in downtown Toronto and even the hallways here smell like smoke. So really hard to escape. Most people are staying home if they can. It has forced things like the FIFA Fan Festival here to cancel its public outdoor broadcast of the England-Argentina match yesterday. And we know that the smoke is traveling south in the U.S., where, you know, the final of the FIFA World Cup game on Sunday is set to be held. And so there are concerns that it might affect the World Cup final. Right now, we're not, hearing of any impacts to scheduling. But, you know, certainly there are concerns that the smoke will continue to linger throughout the weekend. In general, there are about 800 wildfires or so building across Canada right now. And many of them are burning out of control in northern Ontario. So that's where the bulk of the smoke that we're seeing here is coming from. Wildfires in Canada are not unusual, but they have become more frequent since 2015. And before, they used to burn out west more often. So, you know, in British Columbia, in Alberta, what we're seeing over the past number of years is the frequency of wildfires is moving out east. So now you're seeing more wildfires in Ontario, in Quebec, and in the Maritimes even. And of course, firefighting efforts are ongoing, you know, across the country. But I think it's important to note that fighting fires in Canada's vast boreal forest is very difficult. The wildfires are part of the natural life cycle of these forests. And of course, because of, you know, they've become more frequent, the wildfire fighting efforts have mostly focused on trying to get the flames away from places where, you know, people's homes or livelihoods could be affected rather than putting them out altogether. So you're just kind of seeing those efforts, you know, unfold across the country and particularly in northern Ontario.
14: Nadine Youssef reporting from Canada. You're listening to the Newsroom from the BBC World Service. Here in the UK, Andy Burnham has been elected unopposed as the new leader of the Labour Party. The announcement is due to be made later today when he is to promise a new path for the country when he takes over from Sir Keir Starmer next week. So, what's the former mayor of Greater Manchester and now Britain's new Labour leader and Prime Minister in waiting like? And what are his politics? Well, here's our political correspondent, Rob Watson.
2: The charming to his fans, at any rate, Andy Burnham, is a bit trendier than recent British prime ministers. The Liverpool-born 56-year-old dresses fashionably, loves Britpop, has a season ticket to Everton Football Club, and plays the guitar. As to his politics, he recently posted on TikTok, where else, that they come from his teenage dislike of the Conservative Prime Minister Margaret Thatcher and her privatising government and its effect on the industrial north of his youth.
6: It was growing up in and around these streets that I saw what Thatcher's government did to places like this, the draining away of economic, social and political power.
2: Andy Burnham is both an outsider and insider. An outsider thanks to his working-class upbringing in the North, an insider because after attending the prestigious Cambridge University, he quickly got into politics as one of the bright young talents in the new Labour governments of Tony Blair and Gordon Brown. Despite not being that well-known, he even tried for the Labour leadership in 2010, campaigning on themes we recognise today, including a claim to be more normal than most politicians.
9: I can give Labour something that the Tories haven't got, and that's a leader that people can relate to, whose background looks like their own, but also who has the ability to inspire.
2: He failed to win the leadership in 2010 and again in 2015, so he gave up being an MP and headed back up north to run for mayor of Greater Manchester.
23: I am standing in this election as Labour's candidate to make our politics more accountable than it is today, to break the London-centric nature of politics in this country. I will be a grassroots mayor for all of Greater Manchester.
2: He quickly found himself, once elected, having to rally the city after the bombing of a rock concert in 2017 by an Islamic extremist.
24: This was an act of extremism. It certainly doesn't represent Greater Manchester. The spirit of Greater Manchester was those people throwing their doors open last night at that moment of maximum panic, welcoming people in, driving people away from danger. That is the spirit of this place.
2: Despite that, and despite confronting central government over lockdowns during COVID, something earning him the title King of the North, he's not massively well known in Britain. And having been crowned as Labour leader rather than challenged in debate, little is known about his politics, beyond his general left of centre approval of state intervention and emphasis on the less well off in society. His only big idea so far, and it's a vague one, is for the transfer of power and money out of London to the regions. And of course, a plea for a bit more optimism.
18: Imagine what things could be like if we succeed. Imagine if we could bring down the cost of energy for people and businesses and the good things that would come from that. Imagine good growth in every postcode and hope in every heart.
2: Rarely, though, has someone come to high office with so little really known about them, leaving many unsure as to whether he's a likeable lightweight or Labour's great northern hope.
14: Rob Watson with that report. Now, here in England, in schools and offices up and down the country, people have spent the day picking over what went wrong on the pitch during last night's World Cup semi-final exit to Argentina. But there's also been a lot of talk about what happened after the final whistle, when the Argentinian players displayed a banner about the Falkland Islands. It said, Las Malvinas son Argentinas, which translates as the Falklands are Argentine. The islands remain the subject of a sovereignty dispute between the UK and Argentina. Here's the UK's business secretary, Peter Kyle.
25: It is essential that when it comes to the World Cup, the politics is kept separate from it. I'm really proud of our team, what they achieved, the professionalism they showed, but also the dignity that they showed. And that was in real contrast to what we saw with the Argentine team last night. When it comes to the consequences for their actions, well, that's for FIFA to do now. And I really do hope that FIFA do a proper investigation into it.
14: Well, while football's governing body FIFA says it's assessing what happened, our sports editor Dan Rowan is in Atlanta, where the match was played.
26: FIFA have released a statement in which a spokesperson said, as is standard procedure, its independent disciplinary committee is currently assessing the match reports and considering the relevant circumstances before deciding on potential further steps based on the FIFA disciplinary code. That is effectively FIFA speak for saying that they are looking into this and will consider whether or not to charge and potentially punish Argentina's Football Association and all those players concerned. I think any decision will come after the conclusion of the World Cup, which of course reaches its finale on Sunday in New Jersey when Argentina take on the European champion Spain. If you look at the precedent for situations like this, in 2014, Argentina were punished with a small fine when players held up a similar sign following a game against Slovenia. Political messaging is prohibited by FIFA, not just by players, but also by fans as well. And it was made very clear by officials before this game that fans would be prevented from bringing in any flags or banners with political messaging into the stadium here. But in the event, it was actually the players themselves, as we've been saying. And so it'll be interesting to see what FIFA do. As you've said, the UK government have made clear that they expect to see some action. The Argentine president has been reported as defending his players' actions, but saying that diplomacy has to happen off the pitch and not on it. But it is an example of how this World Cup once again has been dragged into the political landscape.
14: Dan Rowan reporting from Atlanta. Let's go to Indian-administered Kashmir for our next story, where a man named Abdul Rashid Wani was detained by police in 1997. He was never seen again. The human rights group Amnesty International believes he's one of at least 8,000 people who were secretly abducted or imprisoned by the state between 1989 and 2012, a practice known as enforced disappearance. Until now, there's been no official record of what happened to all of these people, and it's believed most of them are dead. On Thursday, there was some relief for Abdul Rashid Wani's family. In a landmark ruling, a judge has issued a death certificate for him, admitting that he is no longer alive. Ira Khan reports.
5: Abdul Rashid Wani was a timber trader who was stopped near his home in the city of Srinagar, the capital of Indian-administered Kashmir, in 1997. That evening, his wife and his two children were waiting for him to return home. They were supposed to go to a wedding reception, but he never came back. At the time, Kashmir, as today, was a heavily contested territory. Both India and Pakistan officially claim all of Kashmir, and it's divided between the two of them. In 1989, after failed political struggles for self-determination, rebel groups began an armed struggle. They sought Kashmir's independence or its merger with Pakistan. That's when people started to disappear. The police and army took them on suspicion that they were involved in the separatist movement. Now, after years of searching for Abdul, a judge in Indian-administered Kashmir has finally declared what the family had already suspected, that Abdul Rashid Wani is dead. The judgment ordered a death certificate to be issued. It also acknowledged that a police probe had identified the army officer who took Wani into custody. It records the date of Wani's death as the same day that he vanished, but it gives no information to where his body lies. Today, the rebellion has been largely crushed, but at least 500,000 soldiers remain in the Indian part of Kashmir. The authorities there claim that many of the disappeared were killed in armed clashes, but could not be identified. The thousands of families of the missing are not sure they'll ever find out what happened to their loved ones, or whether anyone will be prosecuted for their disappearance.
14: Ira Khan reporting. Now, in just a few years, the idea of human falling in love with a robot has gone from sci-fi film plot to reality. And now China's become the latest country to try and do something about it. As part of a string of new laws, Beijing has put in tight controls designed to stop people forming deep bonds with AI chatbots. In the past few minutes, China's President Xi Jinping has given a speech where he's called for a people-centric approach to AI, adding that regulations are needed to offset the risks. With more on this one, our reporter Will Chalk has been looking into it.
7: The idea of falling in love with an AI chatbot may seem outlandish to some people, but it is a thing that happens. And what data we do have suggests that it's much more common among younger people and vulnerable people as well. And if you think about it, it's not too hard to see why, because these AI chatbots, you know, they tell you that any idea you have is a great idea. They're constantly validating your feelings. I think those are qualities that many people would actually love in their real life partner. Like I say, data on how widespread it is severely limited. A few isolated surveys, but it is hard to know how much you can trust them. James Muldoon, though, has written a book on AI relationships.
8: Well, you download the app, you often customise your own character so you can choose what they look like, what their personality is. Often you can write a backstory so that you can have this quite developed role play with your AI character. Sometimes you can choose if you want friendship, something platonic, something romantic. And then most of these services are text-based. So it's just like texting any of your friends on WhatsApp.
7: So that covers the kind of inner relationship angle, but that's not the only problem here. There's also the idea that if young people especially get used to having conversations with this bot that never disagree with them, then actually real life human interactions, where the human being can disagree with you, they then become uncomfortable for you. Which brings us on to these rules in China. So they explicitly ban virtual intimate relationship services for minors. For adults, these regulations require that AI services avoid fostering emotional dependency. Companies will also have to let a person's emergency contact know if they detect an emotional crisis, and they'll have to run any new models through government-mandated tests. As for why China is so concerned, I asked Matt Sheehan, a specialist in Chinese AI at the Carnegie Endowment for International Peace.
10: The government is really concerned about the impact of AI companions on the population. That's out of a concern for the actual people involved. There's also sort of a macro level element of being concerned that these chatbots are going to feed into China's declining birth rates. China already faces a major demographic crisis over the long term, and they don't like the idea of a large portion of their population kind of being sucked into these digital relationships rather than the real world.
14: And well, how does this compare to other countries?
7: Well, New York and California are two US states who've passed similar laws. The EU has some regulations too. But the general consensus among the experts I've spoken to is that these laws in China are the strictest yet. One of those experts, Caitlin Fennessy, is from the nonprofit AI research group, the IAPP.
11: So many of the light touch laws that we saw early on, including in the United States, focus primarily on transparency. So informing users that they were in fact engaging with a chatbot. The laws in China go a whole lot further, and they put requirements on the providers not only to avoid addictive and manipulative behaviors, but also to put in place protections when they detect, and they are required to detect, signs of emotional distress or crisis.
7: Now, as for how concerned, you know, society, the world, different countries should be, that's a trickier question. But I think the fact that the Chinese government is so concerned about this does tell you a bit of a story about how widespread this problem might be.
14: We'll talk with that report. And that's about it from us on the newsroom team from the BBC World Service with me, Ankur Desai. Thanks ever so much. Enjoy the rest of your day.
12: This is the BBC World Service asking what happens when a law designed to protect children also criminalizes teenagers.
13: In 2012, India brought in the Protection of Children from Sexual Offences Act, and it's been hailed a major success. But campaigners warn that teenagers in consensual relationships are being penalized by the act.
19: If the girl is 17 years and the boy is also a minor, but is then being sent to a juvenile home.
13: I'm Brish Bhanu Barua, and I'm speaking to young people, lawyers and politicians who are navigating the law.
20: The law has to be strict, but if there was some form of consent, they should be a little more lenient.
21: If we play around with the age of consent, it will act as a blanket over the other crimes that is targeting towards children.
27: This is a subject which has to be handled very, very sensitively.
12: Love on Trial, India's Age of Consent Controversy. Thursday at 1:30 and 8:30 GMT.
28: Growing up, Alan knew his father was not like other parents.
29: I didn't know my father was such a killer, although as a child, he was a really scary guy.
28: During the Holocaust, in the concentration camps, his father, Harry Haft, was forced to fight other prisoners to the death. And although Alan didn't live through the war, he was also a survivor of his own father. After the news, Harry Haft's unspeakable fight.
14: BBC News with Ankur Desai. President Trump has accused China of extensive interference in the 2020 elections and alleged that US intelligence had covered up Beijing's attempts to damage him electorally. Mr. Trump has repeatedly claimed that the election, which he lost to Joe Biden, had been rigged. But dozens of investigations, audits and court proceedings at all levels have failed to uncover any evidence of fraud. The US has been carrying out a sixth consecutive night of strikes on Iranian targets, while Iran has been responding with attacks on US interests in the region. Iranian state media say there were explosions in Bushehr, where the country's only nuclear plant is based. Japan's benchmark Nikkei stock index has fallen more than 4%, tumbling 225 points in morning trade on Friday. And President Xi Jinping of China has urged global cooperation for the development of artificial intelligence, or AI, saying it should not be dominated by a single country. Mr. Xi also said it should be ensured that AI was always under human control. The Australian government has expressed bitter disappointment that the authorities in Laos are not pursuing stronger charges in relation to the deaths of two Australian tourists. Bianca Jones and Holly Morton Bowles died after drinking bootleg liquor contaminated with methanol. The man who operates Donald Trump's teleprompter is being investigated for allegedly using inside information to place bets on the content of the president's speeches. Gabriel Perez is reported to have made more than $100,000 betting on the words and phrases Mr. Trump would use. And a study of a minimally invasive treatment for prostate cancer has found it as effective as surgery or radiotherapy, but with fewer side effects. Focal therapy uses heat or cold to destroy cancer cells. And astronomers have detected an atmosphere around a rocky Earth-like planet outside of our solar system that could have liquid water on its surface. That's all from the BBC World News.
28: Warning. This episode describes upsetting scenes from the Holocaust, including baby and other killings, domestic abuse, self-harm, and suicidal thoughts. Alan Haft remembers the abundance of food when he was a kid, growing up in 1950s New York City. He used to be overweight, same as his parents.
29: My refrigerator was stocked chock full of food, and we were encouraged to eat steaks for breakfast.
28: It wasn't because the Hafts were wealthy. On the contrary, Alan's dad, Harry, ran a modest fruit and vegetable stand. It was because Alan's dad knew all too well what not having enough food was like.
29: My father survived 5 years in concentration camps. No one survived 5 years.
28: Harry Haft was a Jewish survivor of the Holocaust. There was a series of green numbers tattooed along his large forearm. At the family home, Harry's friends, who also survived the Holocaust, would come by to play cards and chat in their native tongue, Yiddish.
29: They used to come over to my house and they would say, "Your father's a killer."
28: Alan didn't know what happened to his father in the Holocaust or whether these friends were telling the truth, but he believed them.
29: Well, I was terrified of him anyway because at any point he could blow up. You know, my house had plenty of broken windows and, you know, coffee on the ceiling from a coffee cup that he launched when he was angry. He said I was a bad kid and I deserved the beatings I got. I don't know. Are there bad kids?
28: Alan may not have understood what was going on with his father, but he grew up with the horrors of the Holocaust in his New York City home.
29: I'm a second-generation Holocaust survivor. I consider myself a survivor because I had to survive having a parent who was a survivor. For me, it was just, growing up was just pure hell.
28: So Alan distanced himself from his father and the trauma surrounding him. Once, when Alan was in his 20s, Harry tried to share with his son what he had been through.
29: I didn't want to hear anything about his life. He was such a terrible parent that at that time I was just angry and I didn't want him to find a way to have an excuse, you know, for all the abuse.
28: Even though Harry got out of the camps, he never really got out of survival mode. You're listening to Harry Haft's unspeakable fight for heart and soul from the BBC World Service with me, Jake Warren.
29: My father was born in 1925 in a small town in Poland called Belchatow.
28: Harry's own father died when he was 10, leaving all 9 children for his mother to provide for on her own. Harry and his family were part of a very religious Jewish community. They dressed differently, spoke Yiddish instead of Polish, and segregated themselves into a small section of town.
29: And because he was poor, he could not go to the Jewish for-pay schools, so he went to the public schools where he experienced an extreme amount of anti-Semitism.
28: This was before the war, but anti-Semitism was still rampant in Poland. the Christian kids would attack the Jewish kids. Harry learned early that violence was part of ordinary life, and he was built for it.
29: I mean, he's barrel-chested, dark, black, wavy hair, green eyes that just pop out. He had movie star looks.
28: But in 1939, Harry's youth abruptly ended when Germany invaded Poland.
29: They brought with them new rules for the Jews who were living there. They had to wear, of course, the yellow star. They were restricted from a lot of their social activities and confined to what was a ghetto.
28: Just before Harry's 16th birthday, the Germans posted flyers instructing all Jewish men over the age of 16 to report to the firehouse. Harry's older brother Arya complied, but when he didn't return home that evening, Harry was sent to find him. Harry arrived at the firehouse, realizing that his brother and the other men were locked inside.
29: Well, my father creates a commotion, helps his brother escape, but they grab him, put his hand in the door, break his hand, and throw him into the firehouse, and that was how he began his journey through the Holocaust.
28: Along with the other Jewish men, Harry was forcibly taken to a Polish work camp. Harry's first experience of forced labor during the war was working the railroads. But right from the start, his survival instincts were in full swing. He quickly struck up a partnership with a German-allied Polish officer. Harry would steal goods from the train and trade them for food and protection. And on occasion, Harry would even be allowed to join this officer on trips out of the camp. On one particular outing, the officer went to sell his goods near Harry's hometown of Belchatow. Harry convinced the officer to bring him along and make a stop to visit his family. But when they arrived, the town was quiet.
29: Everybody was being evacuated, and they pulled up to his sister's house, and she had just given birth, maybe hours before they got there. And the soldiers came in, and Harry is watching from the car as they take his sister and put the sister in the back of the truck.
28: As Harry's sister screamed for her child, a German soldier emerged from the house carrying the newborn. Suddenly, he flung the child towards the back of the truck, where Harry's sister reached with her arms outstretched. But the baby didn't make it.
29: The baby goes onto the pavement and is quickly shot. My father witnessing that was the day that he lost his belief in the existence of God. From that day forward, there was no such thing.
28: But his horrors were far from over. Days, months, and years all blended together. Then, around 1942, 3 years after Harry had been imprisoned, he was stuffed into a train car along with the other prisoners. They were taken on a multi-day train ride to Auschwitz. Auschwitz does not need much explanation, but Harry wasn't sent towards the infamous showers. Harry was sent to the labor camp section of Auschwitz. Along with another prisoner, he would take the bodies of those killed in the gas chambers and throw them into burn pits.
29: One day, his partner sees his wife in one of the wagons and breaks down. And my father breaks down, you know, with him, gives up, does not want to work anymore, goes to the ground. He's 17, you know, what a horrible life. So he gave up.
28: For the first time since he was captured, Harry surrendered. He did not want to continue.
29: But before he was shot, in walks a German officer who says, "I could use that man."
28: And once again, his savior is another officer tasked to oppress and exterminate his people. Once again, Harry is saved by a remarkable intervention, another stroke of luck, another officer who saw something in Harry. Likely because he was young, fairly healthy and fit. And as Alan says,
29: he was crafty. He was uneducated, but he was super smart.
28: The German officer's name was Schneider. Like the Polish officer before, Schneider has Harry smuggle goods for him. This time, Harry would steal diamonds from the valuables stripped off Jewish prisoners in exchange for food and protection. And that agreement worked for a while, until Harry's stash was discovered. But before Harry was shot, Schneider intervened again and put him on yet another train, this time to a mining camp. Harry is underground,

0: Well, my father didn't know what entertainer meant.
1: One Sunday morning, Schneider comes to get Harry from the camp. He walks him through the grounds towards the army barracks.
0: He's taken to the officers' quarters, and there's a makeshift ring.
1: Around the ring are Nazi soldiers, laughing and drinking. A few prisoners play instruments for the forming crowd of officers. Schneider turns to Harry and tells him,
0: "These are going to be bare-knuckle fights, and they bring him his first opponent. My father's shocked at what he sees. He sees a skeleton coming towards him, a half-dead Jew who volunteered to fight because his only way of surviving was to get the extra bread at the end of the match. Well, the rules for the fight, Schneider tells my father, are it's the last man that's standing. But really, it was for the officers to be entertained by watching a Jew who was not starved kill another Jew with his bare hands. Although my father felt shock and horror, he turned back and he looked at Schneider, and Schneider said to him, well, if you don't do it, then which would you prefer, a bullet or the gas? My father had no choice. At age 17, 18, if he wanted to live, he had to kill the other man.
1: At this point, Harry is not the same teenager who lay down in the crematorium at Auschwitz. The horrors of the camps have hardened him. The abuse, the torture, the starvation. If faith had ever sustained him before, all he had now was a deep-set fury. Harry easily wins the fight, and his opponent is dragged away. Harry has survived, again, and from then on, every Sunday, for at least 6 months, half a year, he fights in these death matches. Based on how long Harry was in the camp, it's estimated that he fought for his life over 70 times. We use a term like survivor as if it's something simple. It's not. The cost of surviving in Harry's case was immense. It came to define his very existence. It became his identity.
0: When he would discuss what he did, much later, he would call it that his selection to be a boxer and have his life saved was a privilege. He didn't seem to have any guilt about what he had to do to stay alive.
1: Harry does survive. In 1945, just as the Nazis, facing defeat, are about to begin liquidating the camps, Harry escapes.
0: The amazing thing about my father's story is that he survived 5 different slave labor and extermination camps in the 6 years that he was there. No one survived 5 years. No one survived 3 months in a concentration camp. By 3 months, you were worked to death or starved.
1: After the war, Harry decided to escape Europe entirely. So he begins again in America. But for Harry, America was not a clean beginning. It was another place where he had to survive. You're listening to Harry Haft's Unspeakable Fight from the BBC World Service, with me, Jake Warren. We're looking at Harry Haft's extraordinary life, and I'm speaking to his son, Alan Haft, as he reckons with his father's legacy. In 1940s America, boxing was extremely popular, second only to baseball. Jeffrey Sussman is an author and wrote a book about some of the people forced to box during the Holocaust, including Harry Haft.
2: One of the reasons that boxing was so popular, it was a sport that was open to poor people, and it was a quick way of making a decent amount of money.
1: Harry arrived in America in 1948. He was 22 years old. He was staying in New Jersey with his Uncle Sam. Yes, an actual Uncle Sam, but didn't have a job. Harry didn't have money, he didn't speak English very well, and he couldn't read or write. And even though Harry had escaped Europe, anti-Semitism was still rampant in America. Jewish people were limited to certain careers, schools, and even neighborhoods. So Harry returned to the one thing he knew,

0: boxing.
1: There were actually 3,000 amateur and professional Jewish boxers in the United States from 1905 to 1941. They comprised between a third and 40% of all the boxers at that time.
0: Harry was a raw fighter. He didn't take direction well and wasn't technically proficient. Even though he had trainers, Harry lacked the ability to follow instruction or the instinct for self-preservation. And yet, he won his first 10 fights.
2: My father had the Star of David, the Jewish star, on his trunks to identify that he was a Jewish boxer. How ironic is that? When the Germans took over, he had to wear the yellow Star of David to identify being Jews for the Nazis. And now in the United States, in boxing, he's wearing the Star of David to identify being Jewish.
0: Even after being taken from his family, being subjected to 5 years of horror in the concentration camps, watching people killed in front of him may have crushed any belief in God, but it did not make Harry any less proud of being Jewish. He kept his cultural identity and discarded the religious one. But as he trained for more bouts, it was not the opponents in the ring that were the only problem.
1: At least 50% of all the fights in the first half of the 20th century in some way or another were influenced by organized crime.
0: You see, the sport was heavily influenced by the mob. And 1 year after Harry arrived in America, he was about to face his most famous and toughest competitor yet, Rocky Marciano. If that name sounds familiar, it's because his fighting style and name were the inspiration for the famous Rocky film franchise. Marciano is the only world heavyweight champion to go undefeated throughout his professional career, and Harry Haft was about to go toe to toe with him. According to Harry, he was getting ready in his dressing room when
2: two men, well-dressed, came into the dressing room and told him that he had to lay down in the first round. They came in, they showed him the guns. He said they were little guns, but, you know, at the time they looked like cannons, you know, so he had lived, you know, the last 6 years teetering in life or death situations. That's the irony. Think of the irony of what he was asked to do. He was asked to lay down to save his life. In those 75 fights in the camp, he couldn't lay down to save his life. He had to win, you know, he had to win to save his life. Now it was the opposite way. He had to lay down to save his life.
0: In the camps, lying down meant death. In America, he was told it might save his life. So finally, Harry chose to stop fighting. Well, not exactly. He didn't go down in the first round like he was told. He went 3 rounds before Marciano won. That's Harry's story anyway. Some experts have cast doubt on whether this specific fight was rigged, and whether that's how the mob tended to apply pressure to fighters. And experts agree that Marciano was not a dirty fighter. Alan said his dad admitted that Marciano was a much better fighter anyway. He would have won no matter what. But this is Harry's account. What is for certain is that for whatever reason, this fight, his biggest fight, was his last fight. Harry never boxed again. According to both Alan and author Jeffrey Sussman, Harry Haft is the only known Holocaust survivor to become a professional boxer in the United States. After the Rocky Marciano bout, Harry opened a fruit and veg stand, met an American woman, and started a family. And in 1950, Alan was born. For those who survived the Holocaust and found themselves back in the world, their trauma followed them. At this time, there wasn't an understanding of PTSD, let alone generational trauma. Harry did not talk about what happened to him, but the story came out anyway.
2: He saw a swastika on a book, and he went out into the park to hide.
0: When Harry slept, he had constant nightmares. And when he was awake, the rage pent up from his time in the camps would be directed at his kids, his wife, and of course, Alan.
2: You always ask yourself, am I a bad child?
0: Harry would also threaten to harm himself sometimes as a way to manipulate people into doing what he wanted.
2: It's not fun to be 5 or 6 or 7 and have to beg your father not to kill themselves, you know, with tears.
0: Alan remembered one particularly terrifying night when he was a kid.
2: One of my memories is my father drinking a whole bottle of whiskey and telling me he was going to go out and kill his business partner. I had to sleep with a bottle under my pillow in case he came back and wanted to hurt me. Maybe I'm 7 or 8 years old, sleeping with a bottle under my pillow to protect myself from my father, who's gone crazy.
0: After he graduated high school, Alan studied psychology as a way to better understand his family life, and then eventually law. In 2003, when Harry was 78 and Alan was 52, Harry was diagnosed with lung cancer. So Alan finally agreed to sit with his father and listen to the story that had shaped both of their lives.
2: There were stories that survivors just couldn't tell. My father wanted to release himself of the guilt of everything that he had to do to survive and how it might have affected him, you know, mentally. Somebody once told me about my father that the Nazis may have not murdered his body, but they killed his soul.
0: Over 2 days, Alan listened to the story his father had carried for more than 50 years, took his belief in God from him, killed his family, and changed his life forever.
2: I got the opportunity to put my arms around him, give him a hug, and say, I forgive you. And I think that was the biggest thing that I experienced, you know, from hearing his entire story. I think at the end of his life, he was genuinely sorry for being the kind of parent that he was, and maybe being the kind of husband that he was.
0: For most of his life, Alan said that his father didn't feel guilty about what he did to survive the Holocaust. According to Alan, this had more to do with the fact that Harry simply couldn't face what he had been forced to do. Alan later asked his father if he had any regrets in his life.
2: And he held up his hands, and with tears in his eye, he said that my regrets are the lives that passed through my hands. So he did die with that regret, you know, late in life.
0: Alan is what is known as a second-generation Holocaust survivor. The thing about trauma is it does not stay neatly inside one life. Research into Holocaust survivors and their families has shown that it even changes your DNA.
2: I keep telling the story of my father because I want to tell you that the Holocaust happened. It happened to me. I had to look every day at a man with 144738 written in green ink on his arm that was tattooed when he arrived at Auschwitz.
0: Alan had his own kids, and although he tried his best and certainly learned a lot of how not to be from his own childhood, he wasn't perfect.
2: Even the third generation has had to deal with their share of trauma. And quite frankly, being a child of a Holocaust survivor, I passed a lot of the bad parenting skills, maybe the impatience, not being able to listen. I was fortunate I married well.
0: But by writing a book about his father's life and speaking about his experience, Alan has been able to come to terms with his father's story and, to a degree, his own story. Writing a book for a father who couldn't read or write had meaning.
2: It was one of the last things that I could do for him, you know, for my sense of forgiveness and for his sense of just unburdening himself. So it was important. He was just a brilliant man that never got an opportunity to have brilliance in the right way.
0: Before Harry died, he was inducted into the National Jewish Sports Hall of Fame. Alan hopes he was able to give back to his father what he was never able to receive as his child.
2: There were flashes of me experiencing his love, and I tried to give him all the love that I could, whether it was successful or not. whether I could break through the Holocaust or not, I'm happy with how I treated him.
0: Are you proud of your father and his legacy?
2: The word is difficult, proud. I am, I can't use that word. I can't use the word proud. I think my father's life has great meaning, you know, to me, because it enables me to show others what can happen when anti-Semitism and human rights run amok in a society. I have a mandate, you know, inside of me to continue to tell my father's story.
0: Harry survived. Then Alan had to survive Harry. Alan continues to share the story of his father, the unlikely survivor, the brutal boxer, the angry parent. He doesn't shy away from the hard truth of what it means to survive and the generational healing that continues. Harry Haft's Unspeakable Fight was a Message Heard production for the BBC World Service, presented by me, Jake Warren. It was written by Robin Simon and Jake Warren. It was produced by Robin Simon. McAllister Bexon is the story editor. Mark Kendrick is the executive producer. Kirsty McLean is the production manager. Sound design and engineering is by Lizzie Andrews. For the BBC World Service, the commissioner is Simon Pitts.
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5: A decade ago, China scrapped its one-child policy. 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Its population is falling. I'm Mickey Bristow, and I'll be looking at what's happening and what it means for China.
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6: Hello and welcome to Newsday on the BBC World Service with Anne Soy in Nairobi and Catherine Biarahunga in London. Great to have you with us.
7: President Donald Trump has accused China of meddling in the 2020 election, which he lost to Joe Biden. In an address to the nation, he accused elements of the US intelligence services of covering up Beijing's involvement without providing evidence. China has denied the allegations.
8: The Chinese government wanted U.S. president to lose the next election. And the reason they wanted me to lose is because they knew I was wise to them.
6: Meanwhile, President Xi Jinping has been speaking at a major artificial intelligence conference in Shanghai, calling for greater global cooperation on regulating the industry.
7: And rare protests in Ukraine lay bare disagreements about how to continue the fight against Russia. But first, the latest world news.
9: BBC News with David Harper. President Trump has accused China of extensive interference in the 2020 elections and alleged that US intelligence had covered up attempts by Beijing to damage him electorally. In an address to the nation, Mr. Trump, who lost the election to Joe Biden, repeated his claims of foul play. Nick Johnson reports from Washington.
10: President Trump has once again suggested that the 2020 election was rigged against him, accusing China of accessing the details of 220 million US voters, but failing to explain how that data was used. A 2021 report by the US National Intelligence Council found with high confidence that China did not interfere in the 2020 US election, and dozens of court cases and investigations have since found no evidence of election fraud. Ahead of his address, some Democrats accused the president of laying the ground to claim foul play in November's midterm elections.
9: The US has been carrying out a sixth consecutive night of strikes on Iranian targets. Iran has again responded with attacks on US interests in the region. Iranian state media is reporting that three people were killed and nine others injured in US attacks on bridges in the town of Bandar Hamir near the Strait of Hormuz. Danny Eberhard reports.
11: The US says it continues to degrade Iranian military capabilities. In addition, it says it's enforcing its blockade of Iranian ports. Iranian media say there have been explosions in Bushehr, where the country's only nuclear plant is based, and power lines have been damaged near the Strait of Hormuz. Iran has been hitting back. Kuwait's military says its air defences have been deployed to combat Iranian missiles and drones, and the sounds of explosions have been heard in Qatar.
9: More than 850 wildfires are burning across Canada. Officials say the vast majority are out of control. Most of them are raging in the provinces of Manitoba, Saskatchewan and Ontario. Thick plumes of smoke are harming air quality in US cities like New York too. Our senior Canada reporter Nadine Youssef is in Toronto.
12: It's thick and it's hard to escape. We've been blanketed by smoke over the last 2 days and it distinctly smells of campfire outside. I mean, you can smell it immediately when you go outside. Today, it's even seeped through the buildings. I live in an apartment complex in downtown Toronto and even the hallways here smell like smoke. So really hard to escape. Most people are staying home if they can.
9: President Xi Jinping of China has urged global cooperation for the development of artificial intelligence, saying it should not be dominated by a single country. Speaking at the opening ceremony of the World Artificial Intelligence Conference in Shanghai, Mr. Xi said that regulations, technical monitoring and early warning systems should be put in place to ensure AI was always under human control. He advocated a people-centric approach to the development of AI. This is the latest world news from the BBC. Japan's benchmark Nikkei stock index has fallen more than 4%, tumbling 225 points in morning trade. Opinions vary on the reasons for the sharp fall, with some analysts pointing to the latest escalation in the US-Iran conflict and others to growing investor anxiety over the AI boom. A group denouncing political repression under the former Senegalese president Macky Sall has criticised his plan to return to the country for a meeting with his successor, Bassirou Diomaye Faye. Mr. Sall, who currently lives in self-imposed exile in Morocco, has been nominated as a candidate for the UN Secretary-General's post. His nomination was put forward by Burundi, but President Faye hasn't said whether Senegal supports it. A 10-year study of a minimally invasive treatment for prostate cancer has found that it's as effective as surgery or radiotherapy, but with far fewer side effects. Focal therapy uses heat or cold to destroy cancer cells. Our medical editor, Fergus Walsh, reports.
13: The research, led by Imperial College London, followed nearly 3,500 men who received focal therapy, a targeted treatment using high-intensity ultrasound to heat or cryotherapy to freeze cancerous tissue. Nearly all the men had intermediate or high-risk prostate cancer, yet 10 years after treatment, only two had died from the disease, outcomes as good as surgery or radiotherapy, but with less than half the risk of side effects, such as urine leakage or loss of sexual function.
9: Astronomers have detected an atmosphere around a rocky Earth-like planet outside our solar system that could have liquid water on its surface. The researchers say it makes the planet the best place so far discovered to look for life beyond our solar system. Exoplanet LHS 1140b is 49 light-years away. It's slightly larger than Earth and falls within its star's habitable or Goldilocks zone. BBC News.
7: Thank you for that update. Hello and welcome to Newsday from the BBC with me, Anne Soy in Nairobi and Catherine Beruhanga in London.
14: Coming up in the programme, our correspondent in Washington unpicks President Donald Trump's speech for us, where he accuses China of meddling in the 2020 election, which he lost. China's President Xi Jinping has also been giving a major address, but one focused on artificial intelligence, calling for a people-centred approach to the development of the technology. Our business presenter, Ashna Shukla, will have more on that.
7: As ever, we welcome your messages on anything you hear on the programme. Our text and WhatsApp number is +44 77 86 20 50 85.
14: US President Donald Trump has accused China of extensive interference in the 2020 US elections, which he lost to former President Joe Biden. In an address to the nation, Mr. Trump said the US government would be releasing documents which show China had hacked 220 million voter files, but he did not say how that information was used against the US and what actual impact it had on elections. Mr. Trump also accused elements of US intelligence of covering up alleged meddling by Beijing in the 2018 midterms while he was president and the 2020 election.
8: The Chinese government wanted U.S. president to lose the next election. And the reason they wanted me to lose is because they knew I was wise to them, charged them billions and billions of dollars worth of tariffs, and built the strongest military anywhere in the world. We have the strongest military anywhere in the world. Our purpose in disclosing this information is not to weaken confidence in election, but to earn that confidence by confronting vulnerabilities and correcting them very, very quickly. And that's what we're doing. Today, I'm asking the Office of the Director of National Intelligence, the Department of Justice, the FBI, and the CIA to investigate how and why such crucial information was hidden, to fire those involved in the cover-up, and to file criminal charges, if appropriate, against these people.
14: While China's embassy in Washington, D.C. has denied the allegations, opposition Democrats had warned ahead of the speech that the president was laying the groundwork to interfere in November's midterm elections, in which the Republicans risk losing control of Congress. The BBC's Nick Johnson is in Washington, and he spoke to me a little earlier.
10: Well, the top line here is the president referring again to the 2020 election, which he lost to Joe Biden, saying that that election was undermined. He painted a picture of an electoral system in America that was very fragile to outside interference. But the main issue he had, certainly at the beginning of the speech, was accusing China of interfering in the 2020 presidential election, which, of course, he went on to lose to Joe Biden. How does he claim they interfered? Well, Donald Trump said that Beijing managed to access around 220 million US voter files, which he called the largest compromise in election data history. Now, a spokesperson for the Chinese embassy in Washington said that China has never and will never interfere in the presidential elections in the US. And there was actually a more formal investigation conducted in 2021 under the then US Director of National Intelligence. That was John Ratcliffe. He's now the CIA director. And he found then that there was no evidence of foreign interference in the 2020 presidential election. Mr. Trump also made other claims in his speech. He talked about hundreds of thousands of non-US citizens being registered to vote. And yeah, he painted a picture of an electoral system that was incredibly vulnerable to outside pressure and interference.
14: And this time around, what proof did the president provide for the claims?
10: Well, he said that he would be releasing a number of documents which back up some of his claims. But in the speech, there was little evidence he provided at all. So he talked about Beijing managing to access these hundreds of millions of US voter files, such as personal details, phone numbers. But he didn't outline how Beijing used that information to undermine the election. Similarly, when he was talking about the number of non-US citizens that he claimed were registered to vote, he didn't again go into details. We don't know how many of those citizens he claims were registered. We don't know how many of them went on to vote. And even if they did, we don't know what sort of impact that had on the final result. So lots of claims, little evidence.
14: We have the midterm elections coming up in November. How much do claims like this resonate with the public, do you think?
10: What Donald Trump is trying to do is to set the scene for an American voting system from its voting machines, which he talked about tonight and he's talked about before, from its vulnerability to foreign interference, from its vulnerability to domestic interference. He wants to sort of set the ground for this perhaps happening in some form in the November midterms. Why? Well, the Republicans are not doing particularly well in the polls at the moment. The cost of living is a big issue here. The ongoing war with Iran and the effect that's having on oil prices, gas prices and the global economy more broadly, there is a real chance of the Republicans losing certainly the House of Representatives, but possibly the Senate as well.
6: Now, shortly after President Trump's speech, his Chinese counterpart, Xi Jinping, also spoke, but he was speaking about artificial intelligence, and he didn't seem to react to the accusations made by President Trump. Do you think this will damage what had been improving relations between China and the US?
10: I don't think it will, certainly in the long term. These sort of accusations are directed at China and interference in not necessarily elections, but in ways other countries administer themselves is not necessarily new. And we've heard from Donald Trump in the not so distant past talk about how important relations are with China in terms of getting trade deals over the line. And we know from Donald Trump that trade and business deals are up there with among his top priorities. And I think for that reason, that's still probably the priority working with China going forward. And of course, we're expecting, or Donald Trump is hoping for Xi Jinping to visit Washington in the coming months.
6: And that there was BBC's Nick Johnson in Washington.
7: And artificial intelligence is the other issue that's pitting the two countries against each other, the US and China. The Chinese president, as Catherine was saying there, Xi Jinping, spoke to the world at the AI conference in Shanghai. Archana Shukla joins us now from our Mumbai bureau. You have been monitoring that speech. What is the key message, Archana?
15: Well, Anne, it is trying to position, China's presence and even its leadership as far as AI is concerned. And President Xi Jinping's presence there in the speech really talks about that, you know, saying that artificial intelligence should not be dominated by a single country. She, spoke about how China's open source AI models are the ones, you know, that should be the way forward for AI so that it is developed by all and for all, even including the developing nations, somewhere hinting at the United States, leadership in the AI space. He also spoke about, governance of this sector, which actually has become a key topic of concern. There are discussions and debates around deployment of AI in military combat or by users by hackers or terrorists. And that is where also he spoke about, saying that countries should not overstretch national security concept in the field of artificial intelligence, somewhere hinting to the United States and European Union's imposed restrictions on Chinese tech imports. These were some of the key highlights where Xi Jinping spoke about how artificial intelligence should be for all and how every country has a role to play in that, not just one big nation.
7: Many thanks, Archana Shukla there in Mumbai.
6: More than 850 wildfires are burning across Canada and have caused a thick cloud of smoke which has engulfed parts of the country and the northeastern United States. Toronto and the US city of Detroit have been recorded as having the worst air pollution of any city in the world. And the danger was highlighted by dramatic footage filmed by a train driver as he steered his cargo train through walls of flames.
16: This could potentially overtake us here. This is getting a little scary.
17: Yeah.
16: Okay, y'all need to hurry up here. Like, seriously, we're encased in flames now.
17: You guys gotta go backwards. Go.
16: Hello, Jody, can you hear us?
17: Yeah, I can hear you there. I'm telling them you were notching up.
16: Yeah, this has gotta move quicker. Oh, it's alright. This kind of burnt off, so we'll be okay now. Whew! That's a meat and a half, eh?
6: Those flames were incredibly powerful, and the driver of the train and crew are now safe. This happened as the train passed through a small town called Armstrong in Ontario. It's one of several towns which have been evacuated as the wildfires burn largely out of control.
7: The smoke is so bad that there are concerns that even the World Cup final, that is as far away as New Jersey in the United States, could be affected at the weekend. Well, some of the evacuees have gone to Thunder Bay in Ontario, which is itself also suffering from the smoke. I've been speaking to local radio reporter Jacob Henriksen Willis in Thunder Bay, and I began by asking about his listeners and what they made of that dramatic footage that Catherine was talking about of the train crew surrounded by wildfire on all sides.
18: Well, it's absolutely incredible, right? So when we first saw it, we were scrambling to figure out if it was real or not because we couldn't believe it, right? Literally unbelievable. And when we posted it, I had the privilege of, you know, people were calling in and I got to be like, hey, they're all safe. We talked to CN. I got to relay the good news that they were evacuated safely because, I mean, the video just kind of ended, right? So a lot of people were really like, these guys are, you know, they're surrounded by flames and what's going on, right? So I got to let everyone know that things are doing all right, that they're doing all right. However, yesterday we got an update from the union, the Teamsters Railway Union, essentially saying, you know, we commend them for their quick thinking. They should not have been in that situation. CN Railway knew the situation. There were wildfires burning in that region for weeks, and they were calling for an end to having train service through active wildfires, right? So anyway, we put out that update as well.
7: It must be very terrifying for people there, and this video just captured the gravity of the situation. How worried are people?
18: Yeah, so we're getting calls all the time, people asking how they can help, people asking how the evacuees are doing. There's many, you know, remote indigenous communities where everything is lost, right? And right now, our Premier Doug Ford just announced that Thunder Bay is currently housing 1,000 evacuees, and we're overbooked. So now, any more evacuees, they're going to be sent down to Southern Ontario, and they're going to be split up from their families. Healthcare needs and transportation needs might not be met. So it's a very scary situation. Sitting in Thunder Bay, we're safe here. There's a very, very low risk of evacuation or any of the wildfires coming here, but in the communities that kind of surround Thunder Bay, it is very scary. Luckily, as of now, there's no reports of anyone still there, right? Everyone got out safely, but we're working on accommodations now.
7: There are thunderstorms predicted over the next few days. Is there hope that rain may help to reduce the impact of these wildfires?
18: Absolutely, and hallelujah. There's thunderstorms predicted for tomorrow and then Sunday as well. So that will be much needed reprieve, and hopefully we can start to shore up these wildfires, because as of right now, I believe there's over 130 active wildfires in the region.
7: This is not the first occurrence of wildfires in Canada, but how does the current ones compare to previous wildfires?
18: So the main difference is how close they are to population centers. In talking to the people who are handling these wildfires, they're saying, you know, the scope and magnitude of the fires, not that much larger than in years past, but it's the position. It's closer to people who are living, right? Closer to settlements, closer to communities. That's what's making these evacuations more dire, more important, right? Because we have more people need shelter, more people need food, toys, clothes, animals are being displaced. And so it's those evacuation efforts that really sets this year apart from previous years.
7: And from what you have seen from your reporting, how are the wildfires impacting, you know, people's lives, people's health?
18: Yeah, so the air quality is disastrous. The air is muck. I mean, just stepping outside, you can see ash in the air, ash particles everywhere. It smells like a campfire. It smells even stronger than a campfire sometimes. The last 2 days, I mean, you shouldn't go outside without a mask on, right? Everything's been canceled. So no one is caught in the fires. There's not rescue missions going on. People have been evacuated safely. It's the air quality, right? And it's been shifting like all the way down to Toronto. Toronto had the worst air quality of any large city in the world yesterday from these fires up in the Northwest. So besides that, it comes from evacuees. If they have health issues, if they have transportation needs, how are these needs being met? And how are we taking care of these people? Because Thunder Bay, again, that's our main evacuation hub, and it's overbooked at the moment. So we're trying to get them to Southern Ontario, and we're hoping that their needs can be met there.
7: That's Jacob Hendrickson-Willis in Thunder Bay, a local radio reporter there.
12: You're listening to Newsday on the BBC World Service with Anne and Catherine and Isaac Fannin, who has your sports. Hi, Isaac.
19: Yeah, just two more matches at the World Cup to look forward to. Saturday, England play France in the game no one wants to play, the dreaded third place playoff. Then on Sunday, the big one, Spain taking on Argentina. We're going to preview that match later on with Argentinian commentator Angela Lorena and Spanish football journalist Guilhem Balaguer. A couple of asides from that match. We are expecting US President Donald Trump to attend. I don't think he's been to any World Cup game just yet. And officials in New York and New Jersey, you've been hearing on the programme, have issued an air quality health alert because of the wildfire smoke that we just heard about in Canada. And a shirt worn by Pelé during the 1958 World Cup final has been sold for $4.9 million, making it the second most valuable football jersey ever sold, behind Diego Maradona's Hand of God jersey he wore in Argentina's win over England in Mexico 1986. That one went for $9.6 million. My question to you both, Anne, Catherine, Lionel Messi, Lamine Yamal, whoever wins that final on Sunday, how much do you reckon their jersey goes for in about 60 years time?
12: Certainly millions, isn't it? Because Lionel Messi is already considered one of the greatest.
19: Exactly.
12: But I guess
19: arguably the greatest.
12: Arguably, or is it Pele?
19: Oh, that is quite
7: yeah. And considering inflation, I think that's fair, Catherine. Tens of millions, I would say. I mean, people have money to spend, don't they?
19: They really do. But I believe it's the resale value is why people like to buy these things.
12: Isaac, thank you.
7: Let's head to Ukraine now. And rare protests erupted in Ukraine on Thursday over the dismissal of the defense minister, Mykhailo Fedorov, as a dispute between the reformer and the Kiev's top general spilled into the open. This is President Volodymyr Zelensky's second overhaul of his wartime cabinet in a year. Mr. Fedorov duly held a press conference in Kyiv where he firmly pointed the finger of blame for his forced resignation on Oleksandr Syrsky, the commander-in-chief of Ukraine's armed forces. The rift lays bare a fundamental disagreement on how to continue the fight against Russia. To tell us more, we are now joined by Marta Harinsko, originally from Lviv in Ukraine. She is a historian, researcher and author who's joining us from Massachusetts in the US. Welcome to the program. Now, there have been protests in support of the ousted defense minister. He seems to have had popular support within the country within such a short time.
20: Hello, yes. And actually, it's one of the reasons that experts believe caused his dismissal, because President Zelensky has a very big ego, and recent polls shows a very big popularity and public trust in former now defense minister Mykhailo Fedorov. That's why I believe, and many other experts believe, that Zelensky just want to get rid of him. Why? Because Mykhailo Fedorov has a political ambitions, and probably Zelensky want just to dismiss him from political scene, to get rid of potential political rival, just in case of presidential elections. And many people believe that it was a great mistake made by President Zelensky, because Mykhailo Fedorov, who is 35 years old, for many young people, especially in Ukraine, represent this very new system and new approach. He represents basically this modernity that in Ukraine push this Soviet-style system. And what is very important in this regard is timing. Syrsky,
7: yes.
1: Well, Mikhailo Fedorov is pointing the finger at somebody else, not the president. So what does this tell us about the functioning of the government and possible splits on war plans?
20: Actually, without even naming Zelensky himself, we must understand that today's conference, a press conference of Mikhail Fedorov, was basically public mutiny against Zelensky. Why? Because Fedorov revealed the information about his internal disagreement with Sersky, and he asked Zelensky to dismiss Sersky, and Zelensky refused. And after this press conference, Zelensky gave his own press conference, and he basically just said that, I knew about this conflict for several months, and he admitted that those two couldn't just sit together without me, he sat at one table and discuss all important issues regarding the war. And Zelensky said, it was my choice to side with General Sersky. That's why today many protesters point at Zelensky, and some of them even demand that Zelensky should leave the office, because Zelensky sided with so-called Soviet system, old system, corrupt system, knowing perfectly well what is going on in the army. And we are talking about system of corruption and hazing practices and catastrophic system of desertion. We have approximately, even officially, 300,000 of deserters and those who went AWOL.
1: And we have had cabinet ministers dismissed in the past. Many thanks, Marta Hashinko, there. This is Newsday from the BBC World Service. There's more to come.
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26: Hello, welcome to Newsday from the BBC World Service with Anne Soy in Nairobi and Catherine Biarahanga in London.
1: Uganda has discharged its last Ebola patient. We'll discuss what this means for the outbreak.
26: Netflix's The Polygamist Show has been a hit around the world. We find out how such marriages work in real life. Two wives and their husband in Kenya give us their take.
9: BBC News with David Harper. President Trump has accused China of extensive interference in the 2020 elections and alleged that US intelligence had covered up Beijing's attempts to damage him electorally. Mr. Trump has repeatedly claimed that the election, which he lost to Joe Biden, had been rigged. But dozens of investigations, audits and court proceedings at all levels have failed to uncover any evidence of fraud. The US has been carrying out a sixth consecutive night of strikes on Iranian targets, while Iran has been responding with attacks on US interests in the region. Iranian state media say there were explosions in Bushehr, where the country's only nuclear plant is based. Japan's benchmark Nikkei stock index has fallen more than 4%, tumbling 225 points in morning trade. President Xi Jinping of China has urged global cooperation for the development of artificial intelligence, or AI, saying it should not be dominated by a single country. Mr. Xi also said it should be ensured that AI was always under human control. The Australian government has expressed bitter disappointment that the authorities in Laos are not pursuing stronger charges in relation to the deaths of two Australian tourists. Bianca Jones and Holly Morton Bowles died after drinking bootleg liquor contaminated with methanol. The Japanese parliament has maintained its bar on women succeeding to the imperial throne, even as it enacted changes to succession laws. It lets women keep their royal status after marrying a commoner, but Princess Aiko, Emperor Naruhito's only child, still can't inherit the chrysanthemum throne. Sanae Takaichi, Japan's first female prime minister, opposes allowing a woman to become monarch. A study of a minimally invasive treatment for prostate cancer has found it's as effective as surgery or radiotherapy, but with fewer side effects. Focal therapy uses heat or cold to destroy cancer cells. And that's the latest BBC News.
26: Thank you, David, for that news. Hello, welcome to Newsday from the BBC World Service with Anne Soy in Nairobi and Catherine Bjarahunga in London.
1: Coming up this half hour, we speak to a senior aid worker at the epicenter of the Ebola outbreak in the Democratic Republic of Congo, where the World Health Organization has warned that the official tally of cases there could be 2 to 4 times higher. In sport, we look ahead to this weekend's World Cup final between Argentina and Spain, and also at the Commonwealth Games in Glasgow starting next week.
26: As ever, we welcome your messages. Our text number is +44 77 86 20 50 85.
1: Now, in the past day, we've had some good news about the Ebola outbreak in Uganda. Health authorities there say that on Thursday they discharged their last Ebola patient, and if they do not identify any new cases within 42 days, the country will be declared Ebola-free. In an hour from now, we'll speak to a spokesperson of the Ugandan government about how they achieved this. But first, let's go to across the border to the epicenter of that outbreak, where the news is less encouraging. This week, the World Health Organization warned that the total number of cases in the Democratic Republic of Congo could be 2 to 4 times higher than what we know officially. The official tally currently stands at just over 2,000 cases, and among those, more than 800 confirmed deaths. So the idea is that it could be many times that is clearly concerning. What does that compare to the situation, or how does it compare to the situation on the ground? We can now speak to Trish Newport, Médecins Sans Frontières Emergency Programme Coordinator in Bunia. Welcome to the programme. I was in Bunia last month, and the amount of, you know, the number of people who are concerned about what was happening, almost everybody I met said they knew people who have died. Could the scale of this outbreak be much more than we are talking about, based on your observation, based on your monitoring on the ground?
0: Yes, the situation here is extremely concerning. Even if as of yesterday, there had been more than 2,073 confirmed cases of Ebola, what's concerning is that there are still many, many community deaths that aren't able to get tested, where people do not have access to those bodies. We continue to see the spread of the disease, new confirmed cases in different areas. But Ituri is a very, very challenging context. It's an area where there's already massive humanitarian challenges and a lot of insecurity. There's ongoing armed conflict. And so insecurity is a big issue for the population, but also for people responding to the Ebola outbreak. And so some areas are extremely challenging in terms of access-wise. And in those areas, when there's community deaths, it's very difficult to actually be able to go and be testing those cases.
1: And it would be challenging, wouldn't it, to get to actually know, or, you know, to bring these community deaths that are unexplained down to Ebola itself. Just yesterday, your organization released a statement saying that the areas controlled by rebel groups had been left out of malaria funding. So from the community deaths, how confidently can this be put down to Ebola?
0: This is a great question, and there are a lot of different causes, possible causes of community deaths in DRC. In some areas, such as in Mungwalu, where we have a very big Ebola treatment center, there have been hundreds of cases. In this area, when you have people that are dying from a family where there have been a lot of Ebola deaths already, you can't be 100% sure, but you can be fairly confident that there's a high risk that it is Ebola. And one of the problems is when you have community deaths that could be Ebola in the community, deaths and bodies are extremely infectious, and this means that the transmission continues on to other people. As soon as someone has the first symptom of Ebola, they need to be isolated to be able to stop the chain of transmission. But if we're not able to do this, we're not able to control the outbreak.
1: So you've given us one way of trying to bring this under control. Very briefly, just talk us through what else needs to be done to bring the outbreak under control.
0: The very first thing is community engagement. And community engagement isn't just about telling people what Ebola is. It's about getting the community to be part of the response. If you're able to have the community leading the response along with you, this is already a huge step in the right direction. And if you're not doing it, it's a big step in the wrong direction. So the community needs to be involved. You need to be able to, as I said, isolate as soon as people have the very first symptom. But to be able to do that, you need to have referrals systems, you need to be able to have surveillance systems, all of these things, and you have to have good diagnostic capacity close to where the patients are. And we see that this isn't happening everywhere where there are cases right now because the scale of the outbreak is so big. So there needs to be a big scale up of response in all of the different pillars of outbreak response, and not just in Bunia, but which is the capital of Ituri, but also outside of Bunia in the smaller villages where the cases are also happening.
1: Many thanks for giving us all those updates. Trish Newport, Médecins Sans Frontières Emergency Program Manager in Bunia in Ituri Province, the northeast of the Democratic Republic of Congo.
26: Let's get the latest sports news now with Isaac Fanning. And Isaac, this is the first time we've sat together in the studio for several weeks.
19: Yes,
26: so welcome back from the World Cup.
19: Thank you very much. I can't believe I'm about to say these words. Argentina are going to be playing Spain in the World Cup final at the New York Stadium in New Jersey. It's crazy to think that 104 games are almost been and gone. Of course, Argentina knocked out England 2-1 in the semi-final on Wednesday evening. Spain beat France in the other semi-final on Tuesday, which has set up this clash between Lionel Messi's Argentina and Lamine Yamal's Spain. If Argentina win, it would be their fourth title, and the country would become the first to win back-to-back World Cups since Brazil did it in 1958 and 1962. Spain is looking for only its second title after winning in 2010. And a short while ago, I spoke to Spanish football journalist, author, pundit, and presenter Guilhem Balague about Argentina's commentator, Angela Lorena, who has been commentating on Argentina's 2-1 win over England. And I asked her how people were feeling after beating such a big rival.
2: We really respect England. England invented football. England has the Premier League, which we love. There's this historical thing too with the Falklands, we call it Malvinas War, etc. Maradona, 86.
19: You mentioned the war between the two countries. And at the end of that game, some of the Argentina players held a flag which said Malvinas is Argentina's. FIFA say that they're looking into the issue. Is there a concern that maybe there could be a punishment? Some of the players may be suspended because, of course, political displays are banned.
2: Yes, I think the concern is about a fine. I don't think any of the players is going to be suspended. They are speaking about some money fine. This has generated a debate in my country too, because I think it's very important to keep memory. Even though it was a football match, it wasn't a war, and the Malvinas were not at stake here, just the final of the World Cup. I think it's very important for our culture and our identity as Argentinians, because we have many war veterans still alive in Argentina. A lot of people has lost anybody on the family, so it's important to us to keep the memory. It's part of our identity. But I think it will be solved with money, and that will be all.
19: Guillaume, watching that semi-final on Wednesday, as a Spaniard, were you watching that thinking, I would prefer to play one team over the other?
3: It's the World Cup final, and it was a semi-final, which tells you a lot about that game, but I'm not sure about the teams, because you shape yourself to whatever you have in front of you. And England have proven to be a good match until the minute 85, and then the collapse with a mixture of decisions by the manager and the perhaps lack of personality of the players on the pitch. Argentina is quite the opposite. The higher the stakes, the more personality they show. This is a team that has got the best idea of the tournament, which is let's make sure that nothing happens and let's get the ball to Leo. I just feel that the way to stop that is to make sure that Messi's not where he enjoys being on the edge of the box and have the ball, which Spain are obviously very capable of.
19: Yeah, I mean, these two countries are so linked. There is a bit of a poetry to this final, isn't there, Guillaume?

0: He retired from the national team once he was in the first team because things weren't going his way. But now they find the perfect context in the middle of all that. Leo Messi bathed Lamine Yamal. For real, just another crazy coincidence for a UNICEF calendar. And now they face each other.
1: Yeah, I mean, Angela, everyone compares these two players as Lamine Yamal is the next Lionel Messi. There must be a lot of comparisons to the history that these two share, obviously, because they both played for Barcelona.
2: Yes, the coincidence is incredible, isn't it? Lamine Yamal, I don't think he will be the size of Messi, football speaking. Messi is too big. Argentina is not only Messi. Of course, he's our best player. But I think the team has showed it has other solutions, because even when Messi gives an assist, somebody solves it and finishes it. For example, Lautaro Martinez, it was Enzo Fernandez with his long range finish. So I think we have many solutions. That's why this is our fourth final. Not giving a game for lost until the end is something we learned since we are very little here in Argentina. The boys and girls that play football learn since they are very little to compete, to give everything for your team. You have to fight until the last second for the win. It's because we are very passionate. There's something more than football. There's something in our hearts. And I think there's a line between Maradona and Messi, because Messi chose to be Argentinian and not Spanish, in part because he admired Maradona. And Maradona was very brave, you know. He was a rebel. He never gave any match for lost before the final whistle. You can be an atheist in Argentina, but when the World Cup comes, you believe Maradona is somewhere protecting you and pushing you forward. And I think we all believe that, and the players believe that. Enzo Fernandez said he had watched the 86 game a couple of times before the match the other day, and he was inspired by Maradona. Well, we all believe Maradona is pushing our team forward from wherever he is.
1: There is a feeling that this is a team of destiny. And I guess my question to both of you is actually to do with Lionel Messi, because he's at a third World Cup final, potentially winning a second one. Where does this put him in terms of the greatest to ever play this game?
2: I'm Maradonian, so I love Diego. I love Maradona, but I think Messi is better. I think he's the best player of all times. Even if we don't win, he will be the best player ever. But I think that football will not leave Lionel Messi. Lionel Messi will leave football whenever he thinks his history is over. And I hope it's not this Sunday, but I hope it is touching the sky with his hands again.
0: For me, I've been lucky enough to spend a lot of time on the life of both of them, having written two books, one on Maradona, one on Messi. And I found that the gap between both of them, football-wise, is huge in favor of Leo Messi. Maradona peaked for 2 years between 85 and 87, won a World Cup in that period and a Scudetto, but there was a decline after that, which is a shame, and he said that himself. Football-wise, Messi was at that peak for 16 years, still is, which is absolutely incredible. We are walking new ground with Leo Messi. There's never been anything like it at all, either if he wins or doesn't win the World Cup. It's just that when you talk to Argentinians about Maradona, they're talking about something else. They're talking about how well he represents a country that obviously is very proud and sees in Maradona the representation of the most pure Argentinian, if you like. But in terms of football, there is no argument that Leo has already surpassed for 4 years ago, if not before, anybody else in the history of football.
1: How do we see the game going for you, Guillaume, and then for you, Angela?
0: Well, you've got a personality, character, given everything until the end. This idea, I'm suggesting that the ball has to go through Messi. All of that is what Argentina bring. Spain have got a style, a way of doing that has to do with control of what happens on the pitch. And they managed to get the right balance between emotion of being where they are and competing. This is a competitive machine. We've won every single game of the Euros and the World Cup, apart from the Cabo Verde draw. They are businesslike in the way they go about winning. So they put not much emotion on it, and they've clicked. And on top of that, we haven't had the need for a miracle save from Unai Simón, because we are the best defence in the World Cup. And we haven't had Lamine Yamal doing something spectacular, which we played in the final. So, yeah, I think we'll take it.
2: I think it won't be easy for Spain to win. I think it's two teams with a very similar identity, to keep the ball, to keep the possession, to try to dominate the other team, to try to choose where to play, where to pose the block. But I think Argentina still has the destiny, and I'm very hopeful for Sunday. I think Diego knows it too from the sky.
1: Yeah. That-

0: That is Angela Lorena and Guillaume Balaguer. You can get more World Cup final content from the World Service. Search the More Than The Score podcast. Now, the Commonwealth Games gets underway in Glasgow in just under a week's time. 3,000 athletes from 74 countries have started arriving in the city, which is currently undergoing a big regeneration programme. Scotland's largest city stepped in after the state of Victoria in Australia dropped out. It had less than 2 years to get ready, and the city says it's always known that work would still be ongoing while the game take place. Lorna Gordon has been speaking to people in Glasgow to see whether they think the city is ready to host this smaller, more compact games.
1: Coaching the next generation at Kynock Boxing Gym in Glasgow.
2: One, two.
1: Sean Lazzarini won a gold in boxing in Birmingham 4 years ago. He remembers when the games were hosted in Glasgow back in 2014 and is looking forward to them returning.
3: I was working in a clothes shop. I think I was like 15 or 16, you know, like the athletes and that stuff all over the place, and people were getting photos and all that stuff from them. And then obviously I ended up being in the Commonwealth Games and winning it.
4: Excited about it?
3: Yeah, of course I'm excited about it, yeah.
5: You will be arrested under Section 21 of the Antisocial Behaviour Scotland Act.
1: But the city does have challenges. Antisocial behaviour has led to police dispersal zones in parts of the city centre. There was a devastating fire near Central Station, and the city's George Square has become a giant building site. That and road closures throughout Glasgow, part of a long-running regeneration project which has been causing disruption. Nadi Bai, who owns a restaurant near the city centre, says his business has been hit hard.
6: Through COVID, through snowstorms, rainstorms, everything, I kept the doors open. And this work is now putting a big question mark on the longevity of my business.
4: Is Glasgow ready for the Commonwealth Games?
6: I hope so, but with the lack of, what can I say, proper planning, proper leadership, I don't think it will be ready.
1: Glasgow was asked to step in at short notice when the Australian state of Victoria dropped out. The council says it has always made clear that significant redevelopment work would not be finished before the sport begins.
7: This is an incredibly welcoming, safe city.
1: Phil Batty, who is chief executive of the Glasgow 2026 organising committee, is confident the city and its people will deliver.
7: Glasgow is an incredibly experienced major event city, and when we needed someone to step in and host the Games, there was no other place in the Commonwealth could do this. But what we've basically done is invited ourselves to someone else's house to put on an incredible Games when they were having a makeover, and that's something to be celebrated there. We're getting the city ready for the future so that it can host more major events for years to come.
8: Oh, what a shot! Choice again.
1: There will be fewer sports than in previous Games. Bowling made it in.
8: Try and come in and throw a second shot. Here, Peter, you'll get through that port.
1: Martin Gray, Adam Marchbank and Anne Lang, out on the greens at Shettleston Bowling Club, have mixed feelings about the Games coming back to Glasgow.
9: I just don't think the city's ready for it. I think the state of Glasgow city centre's a disgrace just now.
10: It's a good thing. You get to see one of the major cities being presented to the world yet again.
4: You're going to go? Are you tempted?
11: I'm actually going on holiday, so no.
12: You're not going to Melbourne, are you?
1: A challenging Games in a changing city, but hope that Commonwealth sports will be the winner.
0: Yeah, Lorna Gordon reporting from Scotland.
13: Isaac, thank you. Now, if you recall our programme from just over a week ago, you may have heard us discussing the Netflix viral hit, the TV show titled The Polygamist, which is based in South Africa. The series has been trending across the world, sparking conversations about relationships, marriage and fidelity. Now, according to the Pew Research Center, a US-based think tank, only about 2% of the world's population live in polygamous households. However, the practice is most common here in sub-Saharan Africa, where an estimated 11% of people are part of polygamous families.
14: So, what is it really like to be in a polygamous marriage, and why do some people choose this way of life? Focus on Africa host Nkechi Ogbonna spoke to Takid Master, a martial arts teacher based in Nairobi, along with his first wife Celia and his second wife Mariam, about how their relationship works.
15: We used to live in Dandora. We lived in the same apartment. Takid used to live in the ground floor and I stayed in the third floor with my parents. So Takid was a martial arts coach. He came to my house, knocked, and then he asked me for pegs to hang his dojo clothes.
2: Okay.
15: So I gave him the pegs. I used to love martial arts so much. So I told him, are you the coach? Yeah, I'm the coach. So can I join your club? He told me, yes, you can join. So that's how I met Takid from there. And then love just blossomed.
2: Really? Okay. That's very interesting. You guys, it was like puppy love, right? From neighborhood love, and then it grew and it became a marriage. I'm now wondering at what point you decided to bring in a third party.
12: The way you used to train with Cecilia, then Mariam also heard of Taekwondo in the area. In fact, Takid means Taekwondo Kid. That's okay. My nickname. So I started Taekwondo while I was the age of 12. Then Mariam also came to join. When Mariam joined, I don't mean that everyone who joins can become a wife. No, it's only that Mariam joined, but I think we had something unique that was between us. Then after we started being in love with Mariam, that's when I had to face it direct to Cecilia. Mm. Then I had to go and introduce Mariam to Cecilia. And now we are married for 26 years with Cecilia and 23 years with Mariam. Yeah.
2: Cecilia, talk before I bring you in, Mariam. Cecilia, talk me through that moment when he introduced Mariam to you. Mm. What was that moment like?
15: Yeah, it really hit me hard when Takid said that he wants to introduce a second partner. But after that, then Takid used to talk me into it. I slowly calmed down, and then I had to understand. But it was a process. It was a process. I had to take it in, but I had so many questions to ask myself, so many questions to ask Takid. But as my husband and the love I had for him, I just accepted.
2: When you say it took a process, how long was that process from when he told you to when you accepted?
15: Wow, like a year or 6 months, something like that. It's not easy. That's what I can say. It's not easy, but if you accept it and your partner is encouraging and understands you. It's not like you want to bring the other partner violently and disrespect me. He said the partner that I'm bringing will respect you and your kids. By then I had 3 kids when Mariam came in. So I took it.
2: Okay, hold that thought, Cecilia. Mariam, I want to bring you in. They were in a relationship that led to a marriage. Talk me through the moment he said to you, I am married and I want to introduce you to my wife.
16: I love this guy and he's married, but my heart keep on telling me that I'm in the safest place. So I don't know what happened, but as people say, you can conquer everything through love.
2: Mm.
16: And I'm a Muslim. Mm. So Muslims are being told that if you want to marry, you can marry 4 wives.
2: Right.
16: So it was easy for me to have Takid as my husband. When I met Cecilia, I was like, Cecilia, I just love your man. Will you accept me to be your second wife? Because I don't find myself loving another man.
2: Cecilia?
15: Yes?
2: Were you concerned that there would be competition or some form of jealousy?
15: Yeah, I was concerned about the jealous thing and, yeah, the competition on who. And there's that thing behind your head, you ask yourself, does he love me more than the other, or does the other one he loves the other one more than me? But when you stay together and you see how he behaves towards us, you come to realize that this man loves both of us.
2: I want to ask Cecilia, if you were the breadwinner of the household, would you have accepted Mariam as a second wife?
15: I don't think so.
2: You don't think you would have accepted?
15: Yeah.
2: Why?
15: With the lady being the breadwinner, there's this status that you put yourself, and then, like, this man just wants to go out there, use my money, come with a chick from outside, and then tell me that he has married a second wife. Mm-hmm. That's a no.
2: I just want to bring in Mariam. You share your daily life on social media. You share how you're navigating your marriage and your family. Mm-hmm. Do you get backlash from maybe your followers or even your friends and family?
16: Friends and family, no, but the followers, yes. And that's
2: what are some of the things they say?
16: I took somebody's husband. Why didn't I get my own husband?
2: Does it make you feel any type of way when you read these comments?
16: Actually, at first I felt bad, but the more I kept on into the social media life, I took it easily because we are here to educate others, yeah? The more they talk, the more I get strong.
14: And that was Focus on Africa's Nkechi Ogbonna speaking to Takid Master and his two wives, Celia and Mariam. And I know that we've both binge-watched The Polygamist. We both really enjoyed the programme. That was a really good question from Nkechi when she asked Cecilia that if she was a breadwinner, would she have taken on a second wife?
13: It's a very interesting question because, I mean, the polygamous families I have watched all around me are very different. I have a friend whose mother was, you know, took taking care of all the children, all the wives' children, while the other wife was looking after the family businesses. So it really depends on individuals, just like in nuclear families. All families are just different. And, you know, in the older context, our grandparents, for example, it was very orderly, wasn't it? And the man was a bit of a dictator, if you can say that. And, you know, the women had it tough, but they had, you know, everyone had a clear role and they knew their place in that marriage.
14: And ongoing,
13: there's much more to come.
14: Yeah, an ongoing debate. Thank you, Anne. 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
14: Hello and welcome to Newsday on the BBC World Service with me, Catherine Biarahanga in London and Anne Soy in Nairobi.
13: US President Donald Trump has accused China of interference in the 2020 US elections when he lost to Joe Biden.
14: Hundreds of out-of-control wildfires are burning across Canada, creating a cloud of smoke and raising air quality concerns across areas of the country and down into the USA.
13: In the UK, the process to replace Prime Minister Keir Starmer is underway. The man who will succeed him, Andy Burnham, says that he can bring hope to the country disillusioned with the rule by the Labour Party.
20: Imagine what things could be like if we succeed. Imagine what it would feel like to live in a country wired to work for ordinary people rather than against them. Imagine good growth in every postcode and hope in every heart.
14: All that and more coming up after the latest world news.
21: BBC News with David Harper. President Trump has accused China of extensive interference in the 2020 elections and alleged that US intelligence had covered up attempts by Beijing to damage him electorally. In an address to the nation, Mr. Trump, who lost that election to Joe Biden, repeats his claims it had been rigged against him. From Beijing, here's Stephen McDonnell with China's reaction.
22: The Chinese government has responded initially in the form of a statement from its embassy in Washington saying that it hasn't meddled in the US elections and nor would it ever do so. In the coming hours, we will have a press conference from the foreign ministry, the regular foreign ministry press briefing, and no doubt questions will come up about this and we might expect similar comments, I think, at that press briefing. But really what everyone's interested here is in the potential impact of this on Xi Jinping's trip to Washington in September.
21: The International Energy Agency has expressed concern about the impact of the resumption of attacks by the US and Iran in the Gulf on global oil supplies. The IEA's head, Fatih Birol, raised fears about this if the situation in the Strait of Hormuz did not improve in the next few weeks. Barbara Platt-Usher reports.
23: Once again, the Americans said they had hit military targets to stop Iran from firing on ships in the Strait of Hormuz. But Iranian state media reported deadly strikes on a number of bridges, a railway station, and an airport. Earlier this week, President Trump did threaten to target bridges and power stations if Iranians continued refusing to give up control of the strait. Since then, Iran has increased its allegations of attacks on civilian infrastructure and vowed a crushing response across the region if the power grid is hit.
21: More than 850 wildfires are burning across Canada. Officials say the vast majority are out of control. Most of them are raging in the provinces of Manitoba, Saskatchewan and Ontario, which has requested federal assistance to evacuate people from its remote northern communities. Thick plumes of smoke are causing haze and harming air quality. The Japanese parliament has maintained its bar on women succeeding to the imperial throne, even as it enacted changes to succession laws. Sanae Takaichi, Japan's first female prime minister, opposes allowing a woman to become monarch. From Tokyo, Karumi Mori.
3: It's the biggest overhaul to Japan's imperial system in decades. The revised imperial house law introduces two major changes. First, female members of the imperial family can now keep their royal status after marrying commoners instead of having to leave the family after marriage. And second, male descendants of 11 former imperial branches can be adopted back into the family after being removed following the Second World War. But one key issue remains untouched. Princess Aiko, the current emperor's only child, still cannot inherit the throne, leaving the broader debate over female succession unresolved.
21: BBC News. President Xi Jinping of China has urged global cooperation for the development of artificial intelligence, or AI, saying it should not be dominated by a single country. Speaking at the opening ceremony of the World Artificial Intelligence Conference in Shanghai, Mr. Xi also said that regulations, technological monitoring and early warning systems should be put in place to ensure AI was always under human control. Australia has expressed bitter disappointment that the authorities in Laos are not pursuing stronger charges in relation to the deaths of two Australian tourists in a mass methanol poisoning incident in 2024. Bianca Jones, Holly Morton Bowles and four other foreign nationals died when they drank bootleg liquor contaminated with methanol at a backpacker hostel in the tourist town of Bang Vieng. A study of minimally invasive treatment for prostate cancer has found it as effective as surgery or radiotherapy, but with far fewer side effects. Focal therapy uses heat or colds to destroy cancer cells. Researchers from Imperial College London followed the outcomes for nearly 3,500 male patients who had their prostate cancer treated with such therapy. Professor Hashim Ahmed of Imperial College London says the study is great news for men who've been diagnosed with prostate cancer that hasn't yet spread.
5: It offers those men, up to 15,000 every year in the UK, the opportunity to have their cancer treated with a treatment that is minimally invasive, has much fewer side effects than traditional surgery or radiotherapy. And what we've shown in this study, for the first time in thousands of cases, that the 10-year outcomes are as good as surgery or radiotherapy.
21: Astronomers have detected an atmosphere around a rocky Earth-like planet outside our solar system that could have liquid water on its surface. The researchers say it makes the planet the best place so far discovered to look for life beyond our solar system. And that's the latest BBC News.
13: Many thanks for those updates. Hello and welcome to Newsday on the BBC World Service. We are live in London with Catherine Bieruhanga and Nina Robbie with me and Zoe.
14: Ahead on the programme, Donald Trump accuses China of elections interference. We'll discuss his claims with an American political analyst. And the UK is set to get a new prime minister. Our politics correspondent tells us who Andy Burnham is.
13: We'll also head to Canada as wildfires there spread. And as ever, we welcome your messages. Please send them on text or WhatsApp to +44 77 86 20 50 85.
14: Now, US President Donald Trump has given a primetime national televised address calling for major election reforms ahead of midterm elections later this year, citing new evidence of major vulnerabilities in the US election system. The president accused China of interference in the 2020 US election, which saw the end of Donald Trump's first term and the election of Democrat Joe Biden as president.
6: The Chinese government wanted U.S. president to lose the next election. And the reason they wanted me to lose is because they knew I was wise to them, charged them billions and billions of dollars worth of tariffs, and built the strongest military anywhere in the world. We have the strongest military anywhere in the world. Our purpose in disclosing this information is not to weaken confidence in election, but to earn that confidence by confronting vulnerabilities and correcting them very, very quickly. And that's what we're doing.
13: Mr. Trump said that newly declassified documents relating to the issue would be made public and accused the U.S. intelligence community under Biden of downplaying the allegations. American intelligence agencies have previously said foreign powers did not alter ballots or vote counts in the 2020 election. For more, I spoke earlier to Rudy Mebani, an American lawyer who is a senior director at the Democracy Fund, where he also leads a work on governance and government accountability. He also previously held a senior role in the Barack Obama administration.
7: I think this was a really unfortunate speech that could serve to further undermine confidence in U.S. elections at a time when confidence in elections in the United States are already at a historic low, in part due to actions and statements by President Trump himself over the last several years. The vice chair of the Senate Intelligence Committee, who has been in that position over the past decade, said that he was embarrassed for the American people after listening to it. It's not new news that foreign actors have tried to interfere in the United States elections. That's something that intelligence officials have been saying for years, and that experts in election security have been saying requires robust responses by the United States. And in some ways, the speech that President Trump gave tonight did the job of the foreign actors that he purportedly was sounding the alarm about by making it appear that what has been going on is either new or more concerning for American voters than it actually is. If he cared about election security, the actions that he and his administration are taking sure do not resemble that care.
13: What do you mean? Does this claim that he makes about China hold any water?
7: I think it is fairly laughable, frankly, to say you care about election security when you fired the head of the Cybersecurity and Infrastructure Security Agency, which is the office within the Department of Homeland Security, who is supposed to manage cyber threats, with elections being a critical infrastructure. There's no permanent agency head there. A third of the staff has been fired during the start of this administration. The FBI's Foreign Interference Task Force was disbanded. The bipartisan commissioners for a small, tiny agency called the Election Assistance Commission, which is actually the agency that is charged with helping administer elections and developing best practices and certifying results, they were recently fired. So these are not the actions that one would take if you cared about election security. And the speech ended with a call to pass a piece of legislation that some members of the president's own party are refusing to pass because it will make it incredibly difficult for several eligible voters to vote. It's being dubbed as a voter suppression bill rather than a voter election integrity bill.
13: Why do you think the president is making these claims and now?
7: Well, I think you have to look at the context in which this is happening. The president has historically low approval ratings. And as we've seen in the past, I really worry that what he is doing is trying to create a pretext for his own interference in an upcoming election. And you know, we need to remember all of the other actions leading up to this, going back to the president's first administration, even in advance of the 2016 election, he was trying to undermine and sow doubt about those election results. And then after the election in 2016, an election which he won, he claimed that there were millions of illegal votes, and he used that to justify the creation of a presidential commission on election integrity, which is something that eventually was disbanded in disgrace after folks, including myself, did a lot of research on purported instances of voter fraud at the time. And then, of course, his claims continued after the 2020 election when he refused to accept the election results, you know, ultimately leading to the terrible insurrection at the Capitol following the Stop the Steal rally that President Trump held. And at the time, and this is the irony about it, the only person where there is evidence, direct evidence, linking them to an attempt to change votes was when the president was on the phone with the Georgia Secretary of State asking him to find 11,000 votes to alter the election results in 2020. And now we are in a situation, the administration, the former head of the director, the former director of national intelligence went to the Fulton County Courthouse in Georgia to seize their former election records from 2020. Trump's own nominees to important positions in the Senate refused to acknowledge who won the 2020 election just this week. His nominee to be director of national intelligence, Jay Clayton, refused to say that President Joe Biden won the election. And that happened this past Wednesday. So I really worry where this all leads us and what exactly the president is trying to achieve with this address tonight.
13: Rudy Mebane there, an American lawyer and senior director at the Democracy Fund, speaking to me a little earlier.
14: Now, here in the UK, Andy Burnham has been elected unopposed as the new leader of the Labour Party. The formal announcement is expected later today, and he's expected to become Prime Minister on Monday. So what's the former mayor of Greater Manchester and now Britain's new Labour leader and Prime Minister in waiting like? And what are his politics? Here's our political correspondent, Rob Watson.
4: The charming to his fans at any rate, Andy Burnham, is a bit trendier than recent British Prime Ministers. The Liverpool-born 56-year-old dresses fashionably, loves Britpop, has a season ticket to Everton Football Club, and plays the guitar. As to his politics, he recently posted on TikTok, where else, that they come from his teenage dislike of the Conservative Prime Minister Margaret Thatcher and her privatising government and its effect on the industrial north of his youth.
8: It was growing up in and around these streets that I saw what Thatcher's government did to places like this, the deindustrialisation, the draining away of economic, social and political power. It left.
4: Andy Burnham is both an outsider and insider. An outsider thanks to his working class upbringing in the North, an insider because after attending the prestigious Cambridge University, he quickly got into politics as one of the bright young talents in the new Labour governments of Tony Blair and Gordon Brown. Despite not being that well known, he even tried for the Labour leadership in 2010, campaigning on themes we recognise today, including a claim to be more normal than most politicians.
8: Well, the case I want to put to you and to the wider Labour Party is that I can give Labour something that the Tories haven't got. And that's a leader that people can relate to, that they can identify with, whose background looks like their own, but also who has the ability to inspire.
4: He failed to win the leadership in 2010 and again in 2015. So he gave up being an MP and headed back up north to run for mayor of Greater Manchester, again sounding now familiar themes.
8: I am standing in this election as Labour's candidate to bring you that change, to make our politics more accountable than it is today, to bring it closer to home, to break the London-centric nature of politics in this country, to close the north-south divide. I will be a grassroots mayor for all of Greater Manchester, for each and every one of its proud towns, as well as the city centre.
4: He's not massively well known in Britain, and having been crowned as Labour leader rather than challenged in debate, little is known about his politics, beyond his general left-of-centre approval of state intervention and emphasis on the less well-off in society. His only big idea so far, and it's a vague one, is for the transfer of power and money out of London to the regions, or the politics of place, as he calls it, and of course, a plea for a bit more optimism.
20: Imagine what things could be like if we succeed. Imagine what it would feel like to live in a country wired to work for ordinary people rather than against them. Imagine if we could bring down the cost of energy for people and businesses and the good things that would come from that. Imagine good growth in every postcode and hope in every heart.
4: Rarely, though, has someone come to high office with so little really known about them, leaving many unsure as to whether he's a likeable lightweight or Labour's great northern hope.
14: That report by the BBC's Rob Watson. Well, it's expected Andy Burnham will become Prime Minister on Monday. There'll be an extended edition of the Newsroom programme at midday GMT, which will feature coverage of statements from the outgoing UK Prime Minister Keir Starmer and the incoming one, Andy Burnham.
13: 18 minutes past the hour. Time now for some sports news with Isaac Fennan.
0: Yeah, two more matches to look forward to at the World Cup. Saturday, England play France in the third place playoff. Then on Sunday, we will see the final as Spain take on Argentina. FIFA, the world football's governing body, say they're assessing match reports before deciding whether to punish Argentina after the players displayed a banner in support of their country's claim to the Falklands Islands at the end of the semi-final against England. A couple of sides ahead of that World Cup final. We're expecting US President Donald Trump to attend. He's not been to a World Cup game yet. Officials in New York and New Jersey have issued an air quality health alert because of wildfire smoke. A Major League Soccer match between the Chicago Fire and Vancouver Whitecaps was postponed because of the smoke all the way in Chicago. A shirt worn by Pelé during the 1958 World Cup final has been sold for $4.9 million, making it the second most valuable football jersey ever sold, behind Diego Maradona's Hand of God shirt he wore in England, Argentina's win over England in Mexico in 1986. That went for $9.6 million. And the Open Golf Tournament continues. American Jackson Suber leads the way. He's 5 under par, one shot ahead of England's Dan Brown and South Korea's Im Song-jae.
13: Isaac, many thanks.
14: Let's get the latest business news now with Archana Shukla in Mumbai, who's telling us about Donald Trump's media company selling faster access to social media posts on Truth Social. Archana, so is it the president who's selling this on social media?
1: Well, it's not specifically the president's social media posts that has been mentioned. The press release by the company that is owned by Donald Trump, that owns Truth Social, said that they would be selling real-time access to posts from high-ranking Truth Social accounts. Now, President Trump is the one who has the largest following there, with 12.9 million followers, and it is his posts that actually move the markets, because he's used Truth Social really as a platform to deliver some of its biggest policy decisions, policy moves, and also some of his opinion that are market moving. And we've seen that from trade tariffs to even, the recent U.S.-Iran conflict, where some of his comments have actually pushed the oil markets trading much higher. So that is it. And what the Trump Truth Social company is saying is that they would deliver these crucial posts milliseconds before they actually reach the public. And that is crucial for high frequency traders who actually need just milliseconds to make those trades. And we've seen wild swings in markets when President Trump makes some of its policy statements on Truth Social first. And that is where the company, which is actually owned by Donald Trump, is wanting to make money from.
14: And are there any ethical concerns?
1: There would be, right? Because Donald Trump's family is the largest shareholder in the company that owns Truth Social. And it somewhere is, making money out of the posts that possibly President Trump would be putting out on Truth Social. So one is that. And secondly, it somewhere shows a blurring of line between White House, administration and workings, Trump's presidency and his personal interests. And this is where some of the biggest question marks on ethics is coming in from some of the legal experts who are looking at this and saying that White House workings are being used for personal gains.
14: Archana, thank you very much for that. More than 850 wildfires are burning across Canada and have caused a thick cloud of smoke which has engulfed parts of the country and northeastern United States. Toronto and the US city of Detroit have been recorded as having the worst air pollution of any city in the world. And the danger was highlighted by dramatic footage filmed by a train driver as he steered his cargo train through walls of flames.
9: This could potentially overtake us here. This is getting a little scary.
10: Yeah.
9: Okay, y'all need to hurry up here. Like, seriously, we're encased in flames now.
10: You guys gotta go backwards. No.
9: Hello, Jody, can you hear us?
10: Yeah, I can hear you there. I'm following up here. We're notching up.
9: Yeah, this has got to move quicker. Oh, it's all right. This kind of burnt off, so we'll be okay now. Whew! That's a meat and a half, eh?
14: Yes, I don't know if you've seen that footage, Anne, but those fires were incredibly bright, burning orange from what I remember. The driver of the train and crew are now safe. This happened as the train passed through a small town called Armstrong in Ontario. It's one of several towns which have been evacuated as the wildfires burn largely out of control.
13: The smoke is so bad that there are concerns that even the World Cup final, as far away as New Jersey, could be affected at the weekend. Well, some of the evacuees have gone to Thunder Bay in Ontario, which is itself also suffering from the smoke. I've been speaking to local radio reporter Jacob Hendrickson-Willis in Thunder Bay. I began by asking what his listeners made of that dramatic footage of the train crew surrounded by wildfire on all sides.
11: Well, it's absolutely incredible, right? So when we first saw it, we were scrambling to figure out if it was real or not because we couldn't believe it, right? Literally unbelievable. And when we posted it, I had the privilege of, you know, people were calling in and I got to be like, hey, they're all safe. We talked to CN. I got to relay the good news that they were evacuated safely because, I mean, the video just kind of ended, right? So a lot of people were really like, these guys are, you know, they're surrounded by flames and what's going on, right? So I got to let everyone know that things are doing all right, that they're doing all right. However, yesterday we got an update from the union, the Teamsters Railway Union, essentially saying, you know, we commend them for their quick thinking. They should not have been in that situation. CN Railway knew the situation. There were wildfires burning in that region for weeks, and they were calling for an end to having train service through active wildfires, right? So anyway, we put out that update as well.
13: It must be very terrifying for people there. And this video just captured the gravity of the situation. How worried are people?
11: Yeah, so we're getting calls all the time. People asking how they can help. People asking how the evacuees are doing. There's many, you know, remote indigenous communities where everything is lost, right? And right now, our premier, Doug Ford, just announced that Thunder Bay is currently housing 1,000 evacuees, and we're overbooked. So now, any more evacuees, they're going to be sent down to Southern Ontario, and they're going to be split up from their families. Healthcare needs and transportation needs might not be met. So it's a very scary situation. Sitting in Thunder Bay, we're safe here. There's a very, very low risk of evacuation or any of the wildfires coming here, but in the communities that kind of surround Thunder Bay, it is very scary. Luckily, as of now, there's no reports of anyone still there, right? Everyone got out safely, but we're working on accommodations now.
13: There are thunderstorms predicted over the next few days. Is there hope that rain may help to reduce the impact of these wildfires?
11: Absolutely, and hallelujah. There's thunderstorms predicted for tomorrow and then Sunday as well. So that will be much needed reprieve, and hopefully we can start to shore up these wildfires, because as of right now, I believe there's over 130 active wildfires in the region.
13: This is not the first occurrence of wildfires in Canada, but how does the current ones compare to previous wildfires?
11: So the main difference is how close they are to population centers. In talking to the people who are handling these wildfires, they're saying, you know, the scope and magnitude of the fires, not that much larger than in years past, but it's the position. It's closer to people who are living, right? Closer to settlements, closer to communities. that's what's making these evacuations more dire, more important, right? Because we have more people need shelter, more people need food, toys, clothes, animals are being displaced. And so it's those evacuation efforts that really sets this year apart from previous years.
13: And from what you have seen from your reporting, how are the wildfires impacting, you know, people's lives, people's health?
11: Yeah, so the air quality is disastrous. The air is muck. I mean, just stepping outside, you can see ash in the air, ash particles everywhere. It smells like a campfire. It smells even stronger than a campfire sometimes. The last 2 days, I mean, you shouldn't go outside without a mask on, right? Everything's been canceled. So no one is caught in the fires. There's not rescue missions going on. People have been evacuated safely. It's the air quality, right? And it's been shifting like all the way down to Toronto. Toronto had the worst air quality of any large city in the world yesterday from these fires up in the Northwest. So besides that, it comes from evacuees. If they have health issues, if they have transportation needs, how are these needs being met? And how are we taking care of these people? Because Thunder Bay, again, that's our main, the main evacuation hub, and it's overbooked at the moment. So we're trying to get them to Southern Ontario, and we're hoping that their needs can be met there.
13: Jacob Hendrickson Willis there in Thunder Bay, Ontario, Canada, speaking to me a little earlier. You're listening to Newsday from the BBC World Service. There's still much more to come. Stay with us if you can.
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14: Hello, welcome to Newsday from the BBC World Service with Anne Soy and Catherine Biarahunga.
13: President Xi Jinping of China has made a landmark speech pushing artificial intelligence as a key part of his country's economic future, a move which could possibly challenge the role of the US in the field.
14: Uganda has seen its last Ebola patient discharged from hospital. We'll look at how it responded to the crisis. But first, the latest news.
21: BBC News with David Harper. President Trump has accused China of extensive interference in the 2020 elections and alleged that US intelligence had covered up Beijing's attempts to damage him electorally. Mr. Trump has repeatedly claimed that the election, which he lost to Joe Biden, had been rigged, but dozens of investigations, audits and court proceedings at all levels have failed to uncover any evidence of fraud. The US has been carrying out a sixth consecutive night of strikes on Iranian targets, while Iran has been responding with attacks on US interests in the region. Iranian state media say there were explosions in Bushehr, where the country's only nuclear plant is based. Japan's benchmark Nikkei stock index has fallen more than 4%, tumbling 225 points in morning trade. President Xi Jinping of China has urged global cooperation for the development of artificial intelligence, or AI, saying it should not be dominated by a single country. Mr. Xi also said it should be ensured that AI was always under human control. A minibus has gone off the road in northern Peru, crashing into a ravine and killing at least 14 people. Five others were injured. The Japanese parliament has maintained its bar on women succeeding to the imperial throne, even as it enacted changes to succession laws. It lets women keep their royal status after marrying a commoner, but Princess Aiko, Emperor Naruhito's only child, still can't inherit the chrysanthemum throne. Sanae Takaichi, Japan's first female prime minister, opposes allowing a woman to become monarch. A shirt worn by the football legend Pelé during the 1958 World Cup final has sold for $4.9 million at auction in New York. That makes it the second most valuable football jersey of all time. Astronomers have detected an atmosphere around a rocky Earth-like planet outside our solar system that could have liquid water on its surface. They say it's the best place so far discovered to look for life beyond our solar system. BBC News.
13: Many thanks for that news summary. Hello and welcome to Newsday on the BBC World Service. We are live in Nairobi with me, Anne Soy, and in London with Catherine Bieruhanga.
14: Over the next half hour, we go to China, Uganda and Lebanon.
13: And in sport, Isaac Finnan will look ahead to the World Cup final between Argentina and Spain.
14: So what's your prediction? Who will win that final? We welcome your messages. Our text number is +44 7786 2050 85.
13: Earlier in the programme, we heard that President Trump had made a speech in which he accused China of hacking 220 million voter files, implying that this influenced the 2020 election where he lost to Joe Biden. Well, just a couple of hours later, China's President Xi Jinping made a speech of his own. He was focused, though, on AI, the artificial intelligence, and China's role in the future governance of the technology.
16: We human beings must answer the questions posed by our times. How to get along with thinking machines? How to ensure security when algorithm is part of decision making? How to tackle ethical challenges by technologies through adaptive governance? How to realize AI for all when the divide keeps widening? In China's view, all countries should take a people-centered approach and develop AI for the positive and for good. We should ensure that AI is an important driver for shared prosperity and common security. We should join hands to build a just and equitable system for global AI governance.
13: Our correspondent in Beijing, Stephen McDonald, has been listening to that speech by Mr. Xi Jinping about artificial intelligence. But earlier, I introduced this story, Stephen, about President Trump's speech making these allegations about China interfering in U.S. elections. But there was no reaction in that speech by Mr. Xi, was there?
18: No, I mean, I don't think he'd want to upstage his own speech. This is a big set speech opening a major AI conference with some serious messages that Xi Jinping has got to put out. So I don't think he wanted to have any of those allegations from Donald Trump overshadow what he was saying, because for him, this is much more important. I mean, the Chinese government just views these comments sometimes by Donald Trump as a bit of a sideshow. But when you consider what Xi Jinping's trying to do, which is to place China at the center of everything with AI, to make Beijing the global champion in the AI era. I mean, there he is. He's making this speech in the presence of the UN General Secretary, Antonio Guterres, and he's saying things like, you know, that AI development should not be a solo performance by a single country, but a symphony of international cooperation. I mean, very high-minded ideas, but also calling for developing countries to be picked up when it comes to AI. So he's saying that China, using its open source approach, which is a contrast to China's rivals in the West, using this open source approach is going to be able to help developing countries with their AI capacity. And he warned against these, what he described as new historical injustices, I guess referring to inequity in the past between Western countries and developing countries. But also, I mean, for the people who are worried about AI, speaking about things like the need for AI to remain under human control. that there needs to be regulations and early warning systems to prevent this loss of control scenarios. So he's warning about very big subjects indeed. And on top of all of this, China has set up this new, it's calling the World Artificial Intelligence Cooperation Organization, based in Shanghai. Now you've got the likes of Russia, Pakistan, Indonesia, Brazil signing up to this, but not Western countries. So it's kind of a rival, I guess, to the US-run Pax Silica organization, and one that I suppose she might hope that Western countries would eventually join. But you can see where the lines are being drawn here in the world in terms of power relations, and there remains a lot of mistrust between especially the superpowers when it comes to AI technology.
13: So lines being drawn there. But with artificial intelligence, there have been concerns also about the impact that the data centers could have on the environment. How is China planning to power its AI infrastructure?
18: Yeah, well, just like everywhere else, by building these massive centres. And you're right. I mean, these concerns do seem to be real. To have AI, it consumes massive, absolutely massive amounts of electricity and water. Not to mention what some people would say is the sort of blight on the landscape of having these enormous facilities. But if you want to have AI development, and China certainly does, then that's what is required. Now, the trick is to somehow offset that by especially powering these AI centers with renewable energy rather than coal-fired power or something along those lines. But China is facing problems when it comes to those data centers, just as any other country is. And I mean, to get an idea of the size of this, so for example, that conference that Xi Jinping has just opened, making this speech, there are like 1,000 companies, more than 1,000 companies, I should say, showing off thousands of new AI gadgets. Can you imagine all the power required going into that? And this is just in one country, admittedly a world-leading country, but there is a massive amount of effort going into the development of this technology, and dealing with these data centres is going to be a huge headache for all governments.
13: Many thanks, Stephen McDonald there, speaking to us from Beijing.
14: Lebanese and Israeli officials have concluded a sixth round of US mediator talks in Rome, which Washington has described as constructive. The hope is that progress can be made on the June the 26th agreement that has led to a reduction in the fighting between Israel and the Iranian-backed militia Hezbollah. The aim remains for Israeli forces to withdraw from parts of southern Lebanon in return for Hezbollah being disarmed in those areas. The talks are taking place against the backdrop of a worsening humanitarian crisis. Lebanese authorities say more than 4,000 people have been killed since the escalation of the conflict. More than 1 million people have been displaced, and communities across southern Lebanon have been left in ruins. Joining us now is Lebanon's Minister for Social Affairs, Hanin Sayed, who has been visiting some of the areas affected by the fighting. Welcome to Newsday. First of all, just bring us up to date in terms of what you saw in these areas affected by the conflict.
3: Good morning, and thank you for hosting me. Indeed, I've been touring in the south over the past week, and it's quite devastating. The level of destruction of homes, of infrastructure, of schools, of health facilities is something different when you actually see it yourself than when you see it on the news. Of course, the displacement is still significantly high. Now, we have had returns are happening. At the peak of the displacement, there was around 1.2 million people that had left their homes and villages. And we have had some significant return now, around 800,000 displaced residents have returned. But this return is really quite fragile because people are going back and they're seeing, first of all, the level of destruction. They're seeing everything that is gone. So it's really about you know, it's a temporary return the way we see it. They're trying to stay in any kind of accommodation with relatives and so on. But the people want to go back because, of course, this is their land. And the Lebanese are very attached to their land. So it's a good sign that there's some return, but it is still not the kind of sustainable return that we need, and partly for the continued lack of security situation.
14: And I guess the reason why it's an insecure return is because there'll be a lack of services where these people go to. Just talk to us about what kind of support is coming from the government when these communities return.
3: Right. No, absolutely. There's all the basics are needed beyond, of course, safe and secure housing. There's electricity. There's water that's needed. We need to bring back health care, education, provide livelihood opportunities to have effective municipal services and the like. Now, the government, the Lebanese government,

0: in the areas that are safe, that are still the many areas that have to be demined, of course, and that's a huge operation. And then removing rubble, and with some limited resources also that we have had access to from the World Bank and other donors, the government is doing what it can to start to bring some stability on social services restoration. But it's very stretched, and we'll be calling the international community for support on this. This is part of the, of course, also the talks that are the bilateral talks with Israel that are taking place under American leadership, and certainly with all of our other partners. I mean, it's very important now as a government that we're able to get people back safely, securely, and into their homes, as well as provide the basic services. But it is a big stretch in terms of resources from the government.
1: We'll wait to see the conclusion from these latest talks that have been happening between Israel and the Lebanese government. But this isn't the first time that communities have been displaced from their homes in the last 2 to 3 years. Each time it happens, what impact does it have on their resilience? And how long do you think communities can live like this?
0: No, indeed. I mean, I think you put your finger on the issue that this has been going on for many times. When I visit the shelters and talk to the displaced, they say, oh, we've been here before. This is the second. Some of them, it's the third time even back to a same shelter. It's very taxing. And I think we are, you know, Lebanon, we could consider almost at the brink. Tensions are high. Nevertheless, you mentioned resilience, and often too used word to describe the Lebanese state of or Lebanese people's state of being. It's a double-edged sword. It's good to be resilient, but at the same time, when it if we're trying to be resilient to negative circumstances, then it means that there's something not normal. The good thing is that, you know, people have not really, there hasn't been any major social eruption of social tensions over this past 3 months of displacement between communities, although tensions are high. So it's very critical for us as a government now to come in, support with our donor friends, provide the basic services, bring security back so that people feel that the government is with them, that the international community is with them, and that hopefully this will be the last war or last such major crisis for the Lebanese.
1: Hanin Sayed, Lebanon's Minister of Social Affairs, thank you for joining us on Newsday.
2: You're listening to Newsday from the BBC with me, Anne Soy, in Nairobi, and Catherine Bieruhanga in London. A reminder now of the main headlines this hour. President Trump has accused China of large-scale interference in U.S. elections, aiming to damage support for him. He has also accused parts of U.S. intelligence of covering up knowledge of that. The head of the International Energy Agency has warned that renewed hostilities between the U.S. and Iran in the Gulf is threatening global energy supplies. And President Xi Jinping of China has issued a call for global cooperation and regulations on artificial intelligence.
1: Uganda has begun a 42-day countdown to being declared Ebola-free after its last patient was discharged from hospital on Thursday. It's a major step in the country's response to the outbreak, but the crisis is still unfolding across the border in the Democratic Republic of Congo, where the virus continues to spread. So what has driven Uganda's success and what challenges remain for the region? Let's cross over to Kampala now and speak to Alan Kasuja, head of communications for the Ugandan government. Welcome back to Newsday. So Alan, congratulations to the government and the health workers there in Uganda. What do you think has brought about this success?
3: It's Uganda. It's a country that has a lot of experience dealing with epidemics. We have been doing this from 1986, when we had an outbreak of AIDS, and that was a real problem. And Uganda was the first to come out and fight it, push back against it. And that has always been the case. You know, we knew that Ebola was less dangerous than COVID-19, for example, where Uganda, compared to many other countries around the world, performed relatively well. And we knew how to deal with Ebola. We know Ebola. It's been here

0: certain times. We know how to deal with it. And it was dealt decisive blows. But also there's been a lot of political will. The effort to push back against Ebola in Uganda has been led by the president himself. And also the vice president has been chairing the National Task Force against Ebola. And again, you've seen real leadership in the pushback. And again, committed health workers and a responsive citizenry. People to this day, despite the fact that there are announcements that Uganda has no Ebola patients, are still being careful, still taking the necessary precautions. So we know this thing and we know how to deal with it.
1: I've covered several Ebola outbreaks in Uganda that have happened over the past decade or so. International support has always been crucial, especially from the United States. What was your experience this time around? Because, of course, we've seen cuts in funding from the US.
0: You know, this has been a Uganda-led effort. I know that for a fact, because as a government entity, I was hoping for some support to create a little bit of knowledge, and that only came through from the ministry and from the government of Uganda. There's a lot of talk. People will lock themselves in rooms and make all sorts of promises about supporting efforts like this, but nothing ever comes through on time. And very often, and this has happened in the past as well, the help comes in at the end of the problem, at the end of the crisis. So the government of Uganda wasn't going to sit down and wait for the problem to spiral out of control. It was funded by the government. And I think that is a lesson that we learned also during COVID, that nobody's coming to save us, that we are who we've been waiting for. And so, yeah, the government has been pushing for it. Mm. Funding, you know, I can now see why some cynics talk about the public health industry, why they think that it's an opportunity to raise money. Because when you enter these rooms where these discussions are held, there's a lot of talk for support, but nothing ever comes through. So credit to the government of Uganda for doing the right thing and supporting its people.
1: The outbreak continues in neighboring Democratic Republic of Congo. How confident are you that the Ugandan government can prevent fresh infections crossing the border?
0: We have taken measures along the border, the necessary standard procedures, the checks are being done, and also it might help to note that the government of Uganda is in the Democratic Republic of Congo, and this cooperation has been the case from the very beginning, supporting the Democratic Republic of Congo, making sure that this problem doesn't spill over into Uganda, because again, we have experienced people, we have experienced personnel, and they have been deployed in these places. There are test centers in the Democratic Republic of Congo, treatment areas that have also been set up with the support of the government of Uganda. So we are going to where the problem is, because Uganda cannot win against Ebola if the Democratic Republic of Congo fails.
1: Alan, there have been stories that we've been covering here on Newsday related to Uganda that we would appreciate your response to. The first one has been the closure of the operations of the Daily Monitor and its associated NTV program, all of this under the Nation Media Group. When will they be opened again, and under what circumstances?
0: The president spoke on this matter and he said that it was a national security operation that he initiated himself, and that, you know, there were investigations ongoing, and at the end of that process, there would be a pronouncement on the situation. And so all I know is that there is continuous engagement on this issue, and that when that process is completed, then the interruption or disruption to the operations of the national media, the national NMG will be resolved. So there is continuous engagement on it.
1: Yes, we saw the head of the army, Muhoozi Kainerugaba, make a statement that he ordered the closure of these operations. As you said, there were concerns about security, but he also said he does not believe in a free press in Uganda. A lot of people believe that's at the heart of the matter.
0: Again, we have a right to express ourselves in Uganda. In general, Muhoozi has a right not to believe in the freedom of press if he so chooses. That is what the Constitution of Uganda guarantees. But again, that statement is interpretive. You can either take it on its face value or invite yourself to an engagement and a debate. What is freedom of expression? What is it? What does it look like? Does it mean that the New York Times journalists can be summoned because of an article that is displeasing to the White House? House, for example. You know, what is freedom of press? And this is a continuous discussion. We are a young country. We have internal contradictions. We have internal discussions, internal debates on sensitive issues. And again, I see that as an invitation to debate rather than a declaration. But also, again, he has the freedom to say whatever he wishes, as is protected by the Constitution.
1: Earlier this week on Monday, we spoke to the wife of the former mayor of Kampala, Elias Lukwago. She came on and talked about his health condition. He's in prison at the moment, awaiting trial. She said his health is not well. What's also interesting is that he's the lawyer of Kizza Besigye, long-term opposition leader who's been in jail, awaiting trial for treason. He's been told that he can only pick lawyers from a government-approved list. That really does sound like clamping down on the opposition, unfair trial procedures in Uganda.
0: Okay, first of all, this matter is before court, and these issues are going to be adjudicated before court. And I'd be very hesitant to get involved in a discussion and then be invited to testify before court on these issues, or if a statement I made on Newsday was brought into a court process. I think let us allow the court process to, because if Dr. Besigye doesn't like the lawyers that, you know, have been given to him, he will raise these issues like he has raised many other issues in court, and the court will make a decision. And if he's displeased with that decision, there is an option to escalate to the higher courts, because these issues are being addressed at the High Court. Again, on matters that relate to Dr. Besigye, Elias Lukwago, these are issues of a very grave nature. The allegations that they face are very, very serious allegations. And I think we need to allow the court process to we need to allow the courts to do its work so that we arrive at a logical conclusion. He is displeased about anything, he raises it in court. And again, there are options to appeal should there be issues at all.
1: Alan, thank you. That's the head of communications for the Ugandan government, Alan Kasuja, there.
2: Let's now bring in some sports news. Isaac Fennin is standing by for that. Isaac.
3: Yes, this weekend, and we will see the end of the Football World Cup. The final on Sunday between Argentina and Spain will bring the curtain down on a festival of football. But what legacy will it leave in the United States? One of the co-hosts, the BBC's Delph Lloyd, has been speaking to US captain Tim Ream, and he began by praising Spain, who beat the heavy favourites France to make it to the final.
4: Incredible performance, so impressive, only conceding one goal the entire tournament. You know, I think they're such a dangerous team, but the danger comes from all over the field, and you know, they're such an impressive team. And, you know, I think obviously they've beaten one of the heavy favorites in the semifinals, so they should be feeling very confident going into the final. And listen, I think as neutrals, but as people who love this game, who play this game, who watch this game, I think it's going to be an incredible final, and one I think we all should enjoy, because you have one young player breaking onto the scene and one, you know, older player trying to cement his place in the world game.
5: Tim, what do you hope the legacy of this World Cup will be? You've played the majority of your career in the Premier League. Do you think the MLS could one day become bigger than the Premier League?
4: I think it has the potential. Obviously, we continue to talk about the growth. There's so many things that can still be done to help the game grow, and, you know, young players' development. The league continuing to you know, push its way into the upper echelons of sport in this country. But yeah, without a doubt, I think you look at the potential of the country and you know, where we could take the sport. And listen, I'm not sitting here saying, oh, it'll happen in 10 years, it'll happen in, you know, 20 years, but it has the potential to get there.
3: The imprint of this World Cup has certainly left its mark. On Thursday, Greek basketball star Giannis Antetokounmpo was introduced as a Miami Heat player following his trade from the Milwaukee Bucks. In the press conference, he spoke about how Lionel Messi's performance against England left him feeling inspired.
6: Like seeing that game yesterday, we witnessed greatness, right? Messi might go down as one of the best athletes of all time. He has 7 MVPs. He might have 2 World Cup wins, finals wins. He has, I think, 5 or 4 Champions League championships. So he's up there, you know, with other athletes, Michael Jordan, Serena Williams, Djokovic, Michael Phelps, Usain Bolt. But at the end of the day, like, when you see that, you get inspired. You definitely get inspired to take care of your body, to keep on doing the right thing for your team.
3: Yeah, we heard from Della Floyd earlier. She's going to be bringing you more coverage from the final on Sports World. She's in New York. And if you want more podcasts and more World Cup coverage, more than the Score podcast, wherever you get your podcasts. 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
9: 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From the beaches of Indonesia to the northern Irish coastline, what makes nature so obsessed with the six sides? I'm cracking the case.
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2: Hello and welcome to Newsday on the BBC World Service with me, Ansoi Nairobi, and Catherine Bieruhanga in London. Great to have you with us.
1: President Trump accuses China of massively compromising the data of US voters and alleges that elements of US intelligence covered up what he says was election meddling by Beijing that targeted him.
2: Andy Burnham will promise a new path for Britain in a speech as he becomes the new Labour leader and the incoming British Prime Minister. It will mark a rapid rise to power for the Greater Manchester Mayor. But who is the man behind such a meteoric rise?
1: Ukraine has been rocked by a political crisis with the dismissal of popular defence minister Mykhailo Fedorov and the reshuffling of the government. So what does this mean for President Zelensky and the future of its war against Russia? We'll go live to Kyiv. All of that coming up after the latest news.
10: BBC News with Moira Alderson. President Trump has accused China of extensive interference in the 2020 elections and alleged that US intelligence had covered up attempts by Beijing to damage him electorally. China has denied meddling in the elections, which Mr. Trump lost to Joe Biden. Here's our North America editor, Sarah Smith.
11: President Trump used his primetime address to warn the American people that their electoral system is vulnerable to outside interference by foreign powers and falls catastrophically short of standards of fairness and trust. But he failed to provide evidence of his claims. As he was speaking, the White House published a set of declassified documents he claimed proved his allegations. The documents do not contain any evidence of electoral fraud, nor do they prove that government officials had tried to suppress information about foreign interference. The president is undermining trust in the voting system before crucial midterm elections in November, in which Republicans are facing the prospect of losing control of the House of Representatives and possibly the Senate.
10: The International Energy Agency has expressed concern about the impact of the resumption of attacks by the US and Iran in the Gulf on global oil supplies. The IEA's head, Fatih Birol, raised fears about this if the situation in the Strait of Hormuz doesn't improve in the next few weeks. The US has been carrying out a sixth consecutive night of strikes on Iranian targets, while Iran's been responding with attacks on US interests in the region. President Xi Jinping of China has urged global cooperation with the development of artificial intelligence. Speaking at the opening ceremony of the World Artificial Intelligence Conference in Shanghai, Mr. Xi advocated a people-centric approach to the development of AI from Beijing. Here's Stephen McDonnell.
12: China's artificial intelligence technology sector is booming. But here, as in many countries, there's great concern regarding its potential for harm, including the use of AI to make weapons or spread misinformation. Xi Jinping has now called for a globally coordinated response. AI development should not be a solo performance by a single country, but a symphony of international cooperation, he said, adding that laws and regulations should be put in place, as well as early warning systems to prevent the technology from getting out of control.
10: Britain's governing Labour Party will confirm Andy Burnham as its new leader today, paving the way for him to replace Keir Starmer as Prime Minister. He faced no challenges for the leadership. Here's Vincent McAvinney.
13: His vision is for a renewed Labour government, which he says will bring every postcode growth and put power back in the hands of communities. He's going to tell his party he's going to govern in an unashamedly Labour way, with more public control in key areas. So think things like utilities, particularly water companies around the country, and a programme of what he calls re-industrialisation.
10: World news from the BBC. A minibus has gone off the road in northern Peru, crashing into a ravine and killing at least 14 people. Five others have been injured. It's not clear what caused the accident in the Cajamarca region. The Australian government has expressed bitter disappointment that the authorities in Laos are not pursuing stronger charges in relation to the deaths of two Australian tourists in a mass methanol poisoning incident in 2024. Bianca Jones, Holly Morton Bowles and four other foreign nationals died when they drank bootleg liquor contaminated with methanol at a backpacker hostel in the tourist town of Vang Vieng. It's understood the accused could face charges that carry maximum penalties of up to a year in jail and a fine of $1,600. The Japanese parliament has maintained its bar on women succeeding to the imperial throne, even as it enacted changes to succession laws. Sanae Takeuchi, Japan's first female prime minister, opposes allowing a woman to become monarch. From Tokyo, here's Kurumi Mori.
14: It's the biggest overhaul to Japan's imperial system in decades. The revised imperial house law introduces two major changes. First, female members of the imperial family can now keep their royal status after marrying commoners instead of having to leave the family after marriage. And second, male descendants of 11 former imperial branches can be adopted back into the family after being removed following the Second World War. But one key issue remains untouched. Princess Aiko, the current emperor's only child, still cannot inherit the throne, leaving the broader debate over female succession unresolved.
10: A shirt worn by the football legend Pele during the 1958 World Cup final has sold for $4.9 million at auction in New York. The shirt had previously sold for just over $100,000 in 2004. That's the latest BBC News.
1: Thank you very much for that news. Welcome to Newsday with Anne and Catherine. This half hour, our focus is on China-US relations after President Trump's latest accusations.
2: And we ask, who is the future Prime Minister of Britain? And we go to Ukraine, where President Zelensky's removal of a popular defense minister sparks protests there. As ever, we welcome your messages on anything you hear on the program. Our text and WhatsApp number is +44 77 86 20 50 85.
1: U.S. President Donald Trump has given a primetime national televised address calling for major election reforms ahead of midterm elections later this year, citing new evidence of major vulnerabilities in the U.S. electoral system. The president accused China of interference in the 2020 U.S. election, which saw the end of Donald Trump's first term and the election of Democrat Joe Biden as U.S. president.
15: The Chinese government wanted U.S. president to lose the next election. And the reason they wanted me to lose is because they knew I was wise to them, charged them billions and billions of dollars worth of tariffs, and built the strongest military anywhere in the world. We have the strongest military anywhere in the world. Our purpose in disclosing this information is not to weaken confidence in election, but to earn that confidence by confronting vulnerabilities and correcting them very, very quickly. And that's what we're doing.
2: Mr. Trump said newly declassified documents relating to the issue would be made public and accused the U.S. intelligence community under Biden of downplaying those allegations. American intelligence agencies have previously said that foreign powers did not alter ballots or vote counts in the 2020 election. Now, for more, I spoke earlier to Rudy Mehbani, an American lawyer who's a senior director at the Democracy Fund, where he leads work on governance and government accountability. He's also previously held a senior role in the Barack Obama administration.
16: I think this was a really unfortunate speech that could serve to further undermine confidence in U.S. elections at a time when confidence in elections in the United States are already at a historic low, in part due to actions and statements by President Trump himself over the last several years. The vice chair of the Senate Intelligence Committee, who has been in that position over the past decade, said that he was embarrassed for the American people after listening to it. It's not new news that foreign actors have tried to interfere in the United States elections. That's something that intelligence officials have been saying for years, and that experts in election security have been saying requires robust responses by the United States. And in some ways, the speech that President Trump gave tonight did the job of the foreign actors that he purportedly was sounding the alarm about by making it appear that what has been going on is either new or more concerning for American voters than it actually is. If he cared about election security, the actions that he and his administration are taking sure do not resemble that care.
2: What do you mean? Does this claim that he makes about China hold any water?
16: I think it is fairly laughable, frankly, to say you care about election security when you fired the head of the Cybersecurity and Infrastructure Security Agency, which is the office within the Department of Homeland Security, who is supposed to manage cyber threats, with elections being a critical infrastructure. There's no permanent agency head there. A third of the staff has been fired during the start of this administration. The FBI's Foreign Interference Task Force was disbanded. The bipartisan commissioners for a small, tiny agency called the Election Assistance Commission, which is actually the agency that is charged with helping administer elections and developing best practices and certifying results, they were recently fired. So these are not the actions that one would take if you cared about election security. And this speech ended with a call to pass a piece of legislation that some members of the president's own party are refusing to pass because it will make it incredibly difficult for several eligible voters to vote. It's being dubbed as a voter suppression bill rather than a voter election integrity bill.
2: Why do you think the president is making these claims and now?
16: Well, I think you have to look at the context in which this is happening. The president has historically low approval ratings. And as we've seen in the past, I really worry that what he is doing is trying to create a pretext for his own interference in an upcoming election. And, you know, we need to remember the all of the other actions leading up to this, going back to the president's first administration, even in advance of the 2016 election, he was trying to undermine and sow doubt about those election results. And then after the election in 2016, an election which he won, he claimed that there were millions of illegal votes, and he used that to justify the creation of a presidential commission on election integrity, which is something that eventually was disbanded in disgrace after folks, including myself, did a lot of research on purported instances of voter fraud at the time. And then, of course, his claims continued after the 2020 election when he refused to accept the election results, you know, ultimately leading to the terrible insurrection at the Capitol following the Stop the Steal rally that President Trump held. And at the time, and this is the irony about it, the only person where there is evidence, direct evidence, linking them to an attempt to change votes was when the president was on the phone with the Georgia Secretary of State asking him to find 11,000 votes to alter the election results in 2020. And now we are in a situation, the administration, the former head of the director, the former director of national intelligence went to the Fulton County courthouse in Georgia to seize their former election records from 2020. Trump's own nominees to important positions in the Senate refused to acknowledge who won the 2020 election just this week. His nominee to be director of national intelligence, Jay Clayton, refused to say that President Joe Biden won the election. And that happened this past Wednesday. So I really worry where this all leads us and what exactly the president is trying to achieve with this address tonight.
2: Rudy Mehbani there, an American lawyer and senior director at Democracy Fund, speaking to me earlier.
1: Now, here in the UK, the governing Labour Party will formally confirm its new leader today, Andy Burnham, the former mayor of Greater Manchester. Burnham, who has the support of a majority of Labour MPs, will become the leader, replacing Sir Keir Starmer, before formally becoming the new Prime Minister of the UK on Monday. He will become the fifth leader of the UK since 2022. So what to expect? What changes might Mr. Burnham bring to the role? John Tong is a professor of politics at the University of Liverpool, the city in which Mr. Burnham was born. He joins us live now. Welcome to Newsday. So first of all, a lot of our listeners around the world might have never come across Andy Burnham before. Just tell us a bit about his background and which faction of the Labour Party he comes from.
17: Yeah, Andy Burnham's been around a long time politically, a bright working class lad who got to Cambridge University and served at a very young age in the British governments under Tony Blair and Gordon Brown. So he was at cabinet level very early. He then stood for Labour leader previously in 2010 and 2015, but didn't come close at all to winning that leadership. He then left Westminster saying he was disillusioned with Westminster and was Greater Manchester mayor and a very popular one from 2017 until 2026, elected and then re-elected twice with huge majorities, albeit on low turnouts there. So it's a big step up, though, from being a very popular regional mayor, albeit with one with lots of powers, to becoming prime minister. And in ideological terms, Andy Burnham has always been hard to pin down. So the blunt truth is, we don't know what we're going to get with Andy Burnham in terms of ideology and practical policy.
1: Now, it's only been about 2 years since the Labour Party won a majority in government, in Parliament, their largest majority there. So how did things change so quickly, and why has Andy Burnham emerged as the leading contender and now the next Prime Minister within the Labour Party, do you think?
17: It's a remarkable transformation. Keir Starmer won one of the biggest landslides for Labour ever only 2 years ago. But by earlier this year, the local council elections, plus elections in Scotland and Wales, Labour's star had fallen very, very dramatically indeed. They were some of the worst election performances we've seen from Labour this century. Keir Starmer's ratings were also utterly abysmal. And there was a feeling throughout the Labour Party, certainly within the parliamentary Labour Party, that the situation was irrecoverable. So that they began to look for a solution, a successor. And once Andy Burnham won the Makerfield by-election, returning him to Westminster so that he was allowed to challenge for the Labour leadership, the game was up for Keir Starmer, because Burnham's popularity within the parliamentary Labour Party and within the Labour Party amongst the members more broadly was so evident that Keir Starmer knew the game was up and resigned. So a remarkable transformation for Keir Starmer, remarkable transformation for Andy Burnham. It's not a case of Andy Burnham becoming Labour leader and Prime Minister because of his policies, so much as the fact that Keir Starmer was seen as no longer an electoral asset. He was seen as an electoral liability. And so that does still leave open the question of what an Andy Burnham premiership will actually represent.
1: Yes, and to be fair to Andy Burnham, one of his big pitches has been on the economy, talking about driving growth in every postcode, talking about the cost of living crisis here in the UK. Just from his political background, how do you think he might position the UK on the global stage?
17: Yeah, and the first important point to make is that the economic facts of life have obviously not changed with Andy Burnham replacing Keir Starmer as Prime Minister. Britain is saddled with a high amount of debt and large debt interest repayments. In terms of what we know about what Andy Burnham can do, well, we can look at his record as Greater Manchester Mayor, where he tackled such issues as homelessness. He brought public transport under local state control. And he was very proactive on issues such as policing. He also, as Greater Manchester Mayor, achieved a higher rate of economic growth than anywhere else in England. And for Burnham, the key for Britain getting out of its difficult economic predicament is to attract more growth. And that's why I don't think he's a particularly left-wing socialist, as he's sometimes billed. He spent most of his day as Greater Manchester Mayor dealing with the private sector and attracting private sector investment. And that's, he argues, is the model. You need large capital projects. You need to get the private sector to invest in those projects. That produces economic growth and that raises your tax dividends. He probably will put up taxes on the very rich. He may introduce a land tax, so because the country does need to fill the coffers. It's barely balancing the books at the moment. But you wouldn't describe him as a left-wing ideologue. Burnham, for Andy Burnham, what's best is what works. He's a pragmatist rather than an ideologue.
1: Professor John Tong, thank you for joining us on Newsdin. As we've been discussing, it's expected that Andy Burnham will assume office as Prime Minister of the UK, and that will be on Monday. And we'll have extensive coverage here on the World Service, including an extended newsroom programme at midday GMT.
2: It's coming up to 20 minutes past the hour. Time now for some sports news with Isaac Fennin.
3: Yeah, just two more matches at the World Cup. England play France in the third place playoff. Then on Sunday, Spain take on Argentina. We're going to preview that final on a little bit later on with Argentinian commentator Angela Lorena and Spanish football journalist Guillem Balague. FIFA say they're assessing match reports before deciding whether to punish Argentina after some players displayed a banner in support of their country's claim to the Falklands Island after the semi-final against England. There's plenty on that story at the BBC Sport website. Elsewhere, officials in New York and New Jersey have issued an air quality health alert because of wildfire smoke. An MLS game between the Vancouver Whitecaps and the Chicago Fire was postponed because of the fires that have been taking place in Canada. A shirt worn by Pelé during the 1958 World Cup final has been sold for $4.9 million, making it the second most valuable football jersey ever sold, behind Diego Maradona's Hand of God shirt he wore when Argentina beat England in Mexico 1986. That one went for just under $9.6 million. I'm going to go into my attic and see if I can find an old footballer's jersey and maybe sell it and become rich like these guys.
1: I'm sure you picked up a few jerseys whilst you were away at the World Cup, Isaac.
3: I can neither confirm nor deny.
1: Thank you.
2: And our listeners have been giving predictions for that final. Spain will defeat Argentina 2-1 in the World Cup, Mohamed Kone in the USA says. And congratulations to Spain in advance. That is Nkaka in Lusaka, Zambia. On Sunday, you'll be the world champion. So lots of Spain fans here. What's your sense, Isaac?
3: Yeah, I think it's going to be a fascinating one, to be honest, Anne. And yeah, most people, my head says Spain, but Argentina do have a feel of a team of destiny. So yeah, I think it's going to be a fascinating game on Sunday.
2: Many thanks.
1: Now, from the excitement of the beautiful game, let's talk about the business of sports with our business presenter, Archana Shukla, who's in Mumbai for us. So Archana, this World Cup has redefined the business of sports. Who's really made money here?
18: Well, we're talking big money, right? Biggest winner has to be FIFA itself. You know, their earnings have been astronomical and they've sold literally everything, broadcasting to licensing rights, to sponsorship, ticket sales. They're making money on all counts. And with the scale of this event so big this time, so many more matches, it's expected they would be making around $9 billion just from this tournament itself. And And with the scale increasing, there's also been, you know, this is turning out to be the biggest gambling event of all time. And, you know, firms are estimating $50 billion of bets that have been placed. So these are also companies that are making money. But who are also making money are the broadcasters and the sponsors. They did pay a lot of money to get these rights, but they've been selling every millisecond and millimeter space for ads, brands selling colas to shoes to snacks. Even you've seen even the hydration breaks are sponsored, and ads in those breaks are charged from somewhere around $200,000 to even $750,000. And we've all our big superstars, from Lionel Messi to Kim Kardashian to even David Beckham, you know, selling these products. Did you see David Beckham's AI version on the Adidas ads though?
19: Do you know what? Maybe I'm just not online enough, Arjun. I haven't seen it, I have to say.
18: But that's been interesting. But I presume not everybody has been making money, though fans particularly have lost. Some were losers because, you know, this World Cup has been pretty exorbitant as far as, you know, ticket pricing go. Even flights, food and accommodation have been very expensive for them. And that kind of has deterred many people to make these trips to host cities. And that is where even the host cities have kind of not made so much money. They're not even getting a share of the ticket pricing this time. So they are not making a lot of money. But yes, FIFA and the broadcasters are really roping in a lot of money this time.
19: Indeed. Archana, thank you very much for that.
2: To Ukraine now, where the head of the Ukrainian armed forces has warned the country that the country needs to focus on war and on effective strategy as tensions rose following the sacking of popular defense minister Mykhailo Fedorov by President Volodymyr Zelensky. The move came as a shock and led to protests across the country in support of Mr. Fedorov, who'd only been in post for 6 months. Let's now speak to Paul Adams, who's in Kyiv. 6 months on the post, what made Mr. Fedorov so popular?
20: Well, it's not just his 6 months as a defense minister, Anne. It's also the fact that for several years he's been identified as the chief innovator, helping the Ukrainian military to repel the Russian invasion. He was Minister of Digital Innovation before becoming Defence Minister. I met him last year and we talked a lot about some of the initiatives that he was overseeing then. It was clear that here was a man who was very, very committed to using any and all technological innovations to address the enormous gap between the size of the Russian military and the size of the Ukrainians. And through things like the use of drones in the air, on land, and also at sea, he has been able to achieve some pretty remarkable results. And so he, more than anyone else, and it isn't just him, but more than anyone else in Ukraine, he is identified as the technological innovator who has really helped Ukraine to fight back.
2: And indeed, we have been seeing in recent weeks the kind of impact that's having on Russia itself. Just give us a sense of, you know, how, you know, his involvement at the helm of the defense ministry has shaped that, what impact it has had on Russia.
20: Well, you see it absolutely everywhere. You see it on the front lines where drones are used both in an offensive and a defensive capacity, the ability to tackle incoming Russian drones with killer drones themselves, the use of drones on land, which are essentially little robots which can ferry equipment and supplies and sometimes bring back injured men from the front. And also out at sea, where seaborne drones have been used to attack Russian ships and also to launch missiles, which have been successfully brought down Russian jets. So almost wherever you look, you see these technological innovations. Also, in the last few months, we have seen the successful use of what the Ukrainians call, or what military people call, deep strikes. Strikes deep inside Russian territory, particularly on economic infrastructure, oil refineries, oil depots, and all that kind of thing. Now, again, this is not all the work of Mikhailo Fedorov. This is something that the Ukrainian military as a whole has been developing for some time. But he's very much been the man in charge at a time when those strikes have appeared to have the greatest impact, with Russia's oil supplies being severely affected, and consequently the Russian military's ability to fight. Also in recent weeks, the attacks on targets in Russian-occupied Crimea, which again have involved drones and these long-range strikes. So, the fact that in the last few months people have begun to talk about Ukraine turning the tide of the war and actually raising the possibility of being able to beat Russia, that has happened on his watch.
2: And very briefly, Paul, where does this leave Ukraine that's still very much at war?
20: It does, and it also, of course, injects an element of political uncertainty. The protests around the removal of Mr. Fedorov are continuing. I've seen a list of the protests scheduled for later today. They're going to happen pretty much everywhere in the country. And President Zelensky, who has explained why he had to make this choice between Mr. Fedorov and the head of the military, he thinks he's made the right choice. Many Ukrainians think he's made the wrong choice. So it's having a political impact in further undermining President Zelensky's authority in the eyes of many, many young, particularly young Ukrainians.
2: Many thanks, Paul Adams, there in Kyiv. This is Newsday from the BBC World Service.
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21: The chemical element silicon is at the heart of some of the most useful and beautiful objects on the planet. It's one of the most abundant elements in the Earth's crust and a building block of the universe. More recently, silicon has become the foundation of modern electronics. And we now live in what's called the Silicon Age.
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21: My guests will be telling us why silicon is a semiconductor, if there could be silicon-based life somewhere in space, and what a type of algae can tell us about the last ice age.
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1: Hello, welcome to Newsday from the BBC World Service with Anne Soy and Catherine Biarahunga.
2: The US has launched a fresh wave of strikes on Iran as Iran says that its civilian infrastructure has been hit. We'll get the thoughts of three experts on what next in this apparent escalation.
1: Spain faces Argentina in the final of the World Cup. Who will be crowned winner in a match that will see Lionel Messi and Yamin Lamal face each other?
10: BBC News with Moira Alderson. President Trump has accused China of extensive interference in the 2020 elections and alleged that US intelligence had covered up Beijing's attempts to damage him electorally. Mr. Trump has repeatedly claimed that the election, which he lost to Joe Biden, had been rigged, but dozens of investigations, audits and court proceedings at all levels have failed to uncover any evidence of fraud. The International Energy Agency has expressed concern about the impact of the resumption of attacks by the US and Iran in the Gulf on global oil prices. The US has been carrying out a sixth consecutive night of strikes on Iranian targets, while Iran's been responding with attacks on US interests in the region. Meanwhile, Iran's Revolutionary Guards say they've attacked a US Special Operations Command centre in Syria. They said the surprise attack at Al-Tanf was in retaliation for the killing of Iranian soldiers in the southeastern Iran Shah region 2 days ago. President Xi Jinping of China has urged global cooperation for the development of artificial intelligence, saying it should not be dominated by a single country. Mr. Xi also said it should be ensured that AI was always under human control. Britain's governing Labour Party will confirm Andy Burnham as its new leader today, paving the way for him to replace Keir Starmer as Prime Minister. The 56-year-old will be Britain's seventh Prime Minister in a decade. A shirt worn by the football legend Pelé during the 1958 World Cup final has sold for $4.9 million at auction in New York. That makes it the second most valuable football jersey of all time. Astronomers have detected an atmosphere around a rocky, Earth-like planet outside our solar system that could have liquid on its surface. The researchers say the exoplanet is the best place so far discovered to look for life. BBC News.
4: Thank you for that news. Hello, welcome to Newsday with Catherine and Anne. This half hour, as US strikes against Iran have continued for a sixth night in a row, we get the thoughts of three experts in Brussels, Dubai and Doha.
2: Also this hour, we'd like to have your thoughts on the final of the World Cup between Spain and Argentina. Who do you think will win? We welcome your messages. Our text and WhatsApp number is +44 77 86 20 50 85.
4: To Iran now, where US strikes and Iranian responses targeting US military infrastructure in the Gulf and Middle East region have left the Islamabad brokered memorandum of understanding seemingly all but dead in the water. The US has expanded its attacks to target the port city of Bandar Abbas, Keshem Island in the Strait of Hormuz, and areas along the Gulf. American strikes have also reportedly hit Bushehr, home to Iran's only civilian nuclear plant, and Avaz, the operational heart of its onshore oil production. One projectile in Avaz struck near the city's Shahid Bagai Hospital, which treats cancer patients, forcing patients and medical workers to evacuate. In retaliation on Thursday, Iran targeted Jordan and Kuwait.
2: So, what are the hopes for renewed diplomacy, or are we trapped in a cycle of escalation? Joining us now to examine all the latest developments are Ali Vez, Iran Project Director at the International Crisis Group in Brussels, Greg Karlstrom, a Middle East correspondent for The Economist in the UAE, and Dr. Dania Thafer, Executive Director of the Gulf International Forum in Qatar. Welcome to the program. Let's start with you, Ali. What are the most significant developments involving Iran this week, and how have they shaped the trajectory of the conflict and the regional security situation?
5: Good morning. It's good to be with you. Look, the reality is that both sides are climbing up the escalation ladder, and now with the number of fatalities increasing, I'm afraid we're very close to possibly these tensions spiraling out of control. Both sides have been calculating in how quickly they've been escalating, but we're getting into quite dire straits right now. And the risk in all of this is that at the end of the day, with much higher costs and civilian casualties, much higher risks, they're not going to end up in a fundamentally different place than the one that we were in that led to the Memorandum of Understanding just about a month ago.
4: Let's bring in Dr. Dania Thafer. Is that your assessment as well? Escalation, but escalation that won't lead to any real end. Tehran's ultimate strategy seems to be aimed at deterrence, retaliation, or trying to force Washington back into negotiations.
6: Yeah, I mean, I would have to agree with Ali that this is definitely going up the escalation ladder. You're seeing attacks on bridges and even counterattacks in the Gulf states on the bridge. The causeway between Bahrain and Saudi Arabia was a target. And so it's certainly not only escalating between the U.S. and Iran, but also escalating on the Gulf states. It just seems like, you know, even if this goes to a full-fledged war, which it hasn't yet, it seems like it's still to a certain degree a tit-for-tat situation. It's not looking quite optimistic on what is the end game, where are we going to go from here, how regional stability is going to come about. And I think I would like to add that this war is not just about, you know, simply a strait. I think it's more about the regional order and who's going to have control and veto power over even the future of the GCC states.
4: Yes, let's bring in Greg Karlstrom from The Economist. Dr. Dania makes a point there about regional dynamics, who comes out on top, and crucially, Iran's role going forward. Can that be changed, its dominance, especially over the Strait of Hormuz?
7: Well, I think Iran will always have the ability to close the Strait of Hormuz, right? Geography is such that if you're a country bordering that strait and you have an arsenal of missiles and drones, you can do what Iran has done over the past few months. So they're never going to lose that. I think the question now is, what do they want to get in trade for that? Do they want to keep control of traffic and administer who is able to go through the strait indefinitely, or do they want to trade that control for some sort of economic benefit from the Americans? That was the whole logic of this memorandum of understanding when it was signed a month ago, was that the strait was meant to open, which was Donald Trump's main priority, and Iran was meant to receive sanctions relief and other economic benefits, which for the government in Tehran is their top priority. Neither side has a way militarily to achieve those goals. Donald Trump can't bomb the strait back open, and the Iranians have already lost the waiver on allowing them to sell oil. They've seen the blockade now reimposed. So yes, Iran can try to maintain its dominance of the strait, but the question is, to what end? What do you want to get out of that?
2: And let's bring you back in, Dr. Thafar. Greg there was just reflecting on the control of the Strait of Hormuz. But I wonder how much control Iran's leadership have over the escalation itself. Could it go beyond what either Tehran or Washington intends?
6: Well, Iran does have a great amount of leverage on the course of this war and which direction it goes. I think the MOU offered Iran a decent amount of incentives, economically speaking, from sanctions relief to selling their oil to the possibility of asset releases to even down the road a $300 billion possible reconstruction fund. I mean, it really looked like Iran won, strategically speaking, when the MOU was agreed upon. But what happened was the U.S. tried to unravel Iran's leverage through the Strait of Hormuz by having ships go through their Omani side, and also continuing attacks in Lebanon and trying to strike a deal with the Lebanese government sidelining Hezbollah. So the Iranians, again, I think their main strategic goal out of this war is not just simply to get money or, you know, a couple of things. I think that this is a war of regional order. They want to expel the U.S. and this is why they've blocked certain Gulf states, the ones stuck in the Strait of Hormuz, and attacked them so aggressively to try to make them rethink their relations with the U.S. And so it's much more, I think, than just the waterway per se. It's a much bigger aim for Iran. They don't just want to strategically win with the U.S. They really want to win, like, dominance in the region. And that's how I see it.
1: Ali Vaez, I'd like to get your thoughts on that this conflict for Iran is about reshaping the regional order, kicking the U.S. out of the region. Do you think that's the motivation for Tehran, and what could happen as a result?
5: Well, with all due respect for Dania, I don't fully agree with this. Look, there is a huge imbalance in power here. Iran is a third-rate military. The United States is the mightiest military power in the world. And therefore, when you have such an imbalance, you have to figure out some sort of leverage that could actually inflict pain on the stronger party. And for Iran, that is the Strait. This is why the Strait is so essential for them. They believe not only their ability to hold on to this choke point could create a deterrence effect so that the U.S. would not attack them 6 months down the road or a year down the road, but also to be able to extract concessions from the United States. I think one of the reasons that we are in the situation that we are today is that the U.S. didn't fully deliver on what it had promised to the Iranians in this memorandum of understanding. None of Iran's frozen assets were truly released. The oil waivers and petrochemical waivers were taken away very quickly when Iran, from its perspective, was reacting to violations of the MOU by the United States. So the Iranian view is that if they lose control over the strait, they really don't have any means of holding the U.S.'s foot to fire, either in another agreement or to deter it from attacking them again. You know, the Iranians have repeatedly put on the table different ideas about some sort of a inclusive regional security dialogue or architecture in the region, and the Gulf states haven't really been that open to it. I am now hoping that finally, given the fact that the region has experienced any different scenario that you can imagine, from a half-hearted engagement to trying to contain Iran to all sorts of coercive measures, has now come to the conclusion that the solution is in defining some sort of a tolerable, mutually tolerable modus vivendi. And you can see it in the fact that some of the most important regional countries were involved in these negotiations. Saudi Arabia, as part of the R4 mediating group, along with Pakistan, Turkey, and Egypt. And Qatar, of course, was directly involved in the negotiations. Oman has been in conversations with Iran about the Strait of Hormuz. I do believe that there is a mutually beneficial solution in defining some sort of a coordination center in the Gulf that would allow both

0: economic realities will assert themselves both in Washington and Tehran, and that's going to push the two sides back to some sort of negotiation. I think from the American side, if you look at what's happening in oil markets right now, prices are up about 20% compared to the beginning of July. They're still well below the wartime peaks in March and April when it was above $100 a barrel. Right now it's close to $85 a barrel. And what's holding it down is the fact that there was a lot of oil exported both from Iran and from Arab Gulf states in the first weeks of the MOU. So there is a lot of oil on the water right now, and that's keeping prices relatively low. But if this standoff continues for more than a few weeks, we're going to see prices probably shoot back up. And at that point, economic pressure on Donald Trump will mount. And then the same goes for the Iranians. If they are unable to export new oil now, the blockade is going to have economic consequences for them. We already see in Iran inflation running close to 90% last month. By the government's own estimates, about 1 million people have lost their jobs because of damage caused by the war. So there's an enormous economic cost to all of this for Iran as well. Right now, both sides are in a bit of a staring contest to see who blinks first under economic pressure. But I think at some point, both sides will. They can't escape the economic realities here.
1: I just wanted to get a thought from all of you. We've had a text come in from a listener, Mohammed Bawa in Freetown in Sierra Leone, saying violence escalation between the US and Iran is going to make the Middle East even more dangerous. Both Iran and the US don't want peace to reopen the Strait of Hormuz for peace. I'll throw that to you first, Dr. Thaifa. I imagine for our listeners, I just don't see how this is going to come to an end.
2: Well, yeah, I mean, the U.S. Started this war by attacking Iran. And unfortunately, you know, as we've been sat in so many scenario analyses, that the first thing that would happen was the Strait of Hormuz and the Gulf states would be attacked. But still, the U.S. went, U.S. and Israel went forward with this war. It is problematic because there's no end to it. It just seems like Iran wants to take control over the Strait of Hormuz. And obviously, the U.S. doesn't want that. Neither does the international community or the Gulf states. And so we are in this very difficult quagmire that seems like it's not going to have a black and white solution. I mean, obviously, there needs to be some sort of creativity. I think Iran is overplaying its hand because they always had that snapback capability where they could disrupt the Strait of Hormuz in the future. So their leverage is actually not going to ever be removed by virtue of geography. So I think they should just take that win and move forward with, I think, the MOU that was very favorable towards Iran, regardless if ships go through whichever side of the Strait of Hormuz. Iran can always disrupt it and have that leverage. And I think everyone understands that very clearly, the Gulf states, the international community, and the U.S.
1: Greg, Kaustorm, both sides do not want peace at the moment. What's your assessment?
0: I think one of the ironies of this moment is, if you put this in a slightly broader context, you go back to the start of Donald Trump's second term when there was this brief effort to renegotiate a nuclear deal with the Iranians. And then, of course, we saw the Israeli war last summer and then another failed round of talks. I think Trump is probably the one American president who could impose a deal on the Republican Party and push this through and overcome objections from hawks in Washington. And people who spoke to the Iranians early last year when Trump was reelected told them exactly this. This was a message that was passed to them by interlocutors, that if you engage seriously with this administration, Donald Trump might be able to ram through a deal. So I do think there is a possibility for some sort of agreement here, but the two sides are never aligned. When and this is the story of the U.S.-Iran relationship going back decades. There have been times when the Americans wanted a deal and the Iranians did not, and then also vice versa.
1: Ali Vaez, both sides have engaged with talks, they've engaged with mediators over the last few months. The issue seems to be the kind of agreement, as Greg was alluding to, that both sides could agree to and stick to.
3: Well, absolutely. And on that front, there is really not a lot of

0: hope because, we're not talking here about a comprehensive, detailed nuclear agreement that would resolve the issue in a sustainable manner, or even some kind of a detailed solution for the future arrangements in the Strait of Hormuz or other differences between the two countries. Here we had a page and a half of an understanding that would essentially just end the war and open the strait. And it took 2 months to negotiate that page and a half of agreement. And it really fell apart after 3 weeks of implementation. And so that shows you that the two sides can't even agree on something as minimal as a memorandum of understanding. And that means that it's very difficult to put a floor under this tense relationship. And that is a formula, unfortunately, for a forever war.
1: Many thanks to all of you for all your thoughts. Ali Vaez, Iran Project Director at the International Crisis Group in Brussels, Greg Karlstrom, Middle East Correspondent for The Economist in the UAE, and Dr. Dania Thafar, Executive Director of the Gulf International Forum in Qatar. Thank you for all your thoughts.
2: So, a final bulletin of sports for you from Newsday, looking ahead to this weekend's final.
3: Yes, Argentina will play Spain in the World Cup final in New Jersey. Of course, Argentina beating England 2-1 in the semi-final on Wednesday evening. Spain beat France in the other semi-final on Tuesday, which has set up this clash between Lionel Messi's Argentina and Lamine Yamal's Spain. If Argentina win it, it would be their fourth title, and the country would become the first to win back-to-back World Cups since Brazil did it in 1958 and 1962. Spain, they're looking for only a second title. They won back in South Africa in 2010. And a short while ago, I spoke with the Spanish football journalist, author, pundit and presenter Guillem Balaguer. But first, Argentina commentator Angela Lorena, who commentated on Argentina's 2-1 win over England. And I asked her how people were feeling after beating a big rival.
4: We really respect England. England invented football. England has the Premier League, which we love. Does this historical thing too with the Falklands, we call it Malvinas War, etc. Maradona, 86.
5: You mentioned the war between the two countries. And at the end of that game, some of the Argentina players held a flag which said Malvinas is Argentina's. FIFA say that they're looking into the issue. Is there a concern that maybe there could be a punishment? Some of the players may be suspended because, of course, political displays are banned.
4: Yes, I think the concern is about a fine. I don't think any of the players is going to be suspended. They are speaking about some money fine. This has generated a debate in my country too, because I think it's very important to keep memory. Even though it was a football match, it wasn't a war, and the Malvinas were not at stake here, just the final of the World Cup. I think it's very important for our culture and our identity as Argentinians, because we have many war veterans still alive in Argentina. A lot of people has lost anybody on the family, so it's important to us to keep the memory. It's part of our identity, but I think it will be solved with money, and that will be all.
5: Guillem, watching that semi-final on Wednesday, as a Spaniard, were you watching that thinking, I would prefer to play one team over the other?
6: It's the World Cup final, and it was a semi-final, which tells you a lot about that game, but I'm not sure about the teams. Because you shape yourself to whatever you have in front of you. And England have proven to be a good match until the minute 85, and then the collapse with a mixture of decisions by the manager and the perhaps lack of personality of the players on the pitch. Argentina is quite the opposite. The higher the stakes, the more personality they show. And this is a team that has got the best idea of the tournament, which is let's make sure that nothing happens and let's get the ball to Leo. I just feel that the way to stop that is to make sure that Messi's not where he enjoys being, on the edge of the box and have the ball, which Spain are obviously very capable of.
5: Yeah, I mean, these two countries are so linked. There is a bit of a poetry to this final, isn't there, Guillaume?
6: Oh, there is a lot. These are two countries that I sense they admire each other. I particularly admire the Argentinian culture, the way they live for football, But also, we are a country that has received a huge amount of immigration from Argentina, so we're very, very close. And on top of all that is, of course, Leo Messi, who we took to Barcelona when he was 13, never stopped being Argentinian. We tried to make him a Spanish international. He always said no. Somebody sent some tapes back in the Argentinian Federation, and on the back of that, he was called up, and he was happy to do so until he retired from the national team once he was in the first team because things weren't going his way. But now they find the perfect context in the middle of all that. Leo Messi bathed Lamine Yamal. For real, just another crazy coincidence for a UNICEF calendar. And now they face each other.
5: Yeah, I mean, Angela, everyone compares these two players as Lamine Yamal is the next Lionel Messi. There must be a lot of comparisons to the history that these two share, obviously, because they both played for Barcelona.
4: Yes, the coincidence is incredible, isn't it? Lamine Yamal, I don't think he will be the size of Messi, football speaking. Messi is too to be. Argentina is not only Messi, of course, he's our best player. But I think the team has showed it has other solutions because even when Messi gives an assist, somebody solves it and finishes it. For example, Lautaro Martinez, it was Enzo Fernandez with his long range finish. So I think we have many solutions. That's why this is our fourth final. Not giving a game for lost until the end is something we learned since we are very little here in Argentina. The boys and girls that play football learn since they are very little to compete, to give everything for your team. You have to fight until the last second for the win. It's because we are very passionate. There's something more than football. There's something in our hearts. And I think there's a line between Maradona and Messi because Messi chose to be Argentinian and not Spanish, in part because he admired Maradona. And Maradona was very brave, you know. He was a rebel. He never gave any match for lost before the final whistle. You can be an atheist in Argentina, but when the World Cup comes, you believe Maradona is somewhere protecting you and pushing you forward. And I think we all believe that, and the players believe that. Enzo Fernandez said he had watched the 86 game a couple of times before the match the other day, and he was inspired by Maradona. Well, we all believe Maradona is pushing our team forward from wherever he is.
5: There is a feeling that this is a team of destiny. And I guess my question to both of you is actually to do with Lionel Messi, because he's at a third World Cup final, potentially winning a second one. Where does this put him in terms of the greatest to ever play this game?
4: I'm Maradonian, so I love Diego. I love Maradona, but I think Messi is better. I think he's the best player of all times. Even if we don't win, he will be the best player ever. But I think that football will not leave Lionel Messi. Lionel Messi will leave football whenever he thinks his history is over. And I hope it's not this Sunday, but I hope it is touching the sky with his hands again.
6: For me, I've been lucky enough to spend a lot of time on the life of both of them, having written two books, one on Maradona, one on Messi. And I found that the gap between both of them, football-wise, is huge in favor of Leo Messi. Maradona peaked for 2 years, between 85 and 87. Won a World Cup in that period and a Scudetto, but there was a decline after that, which is a shame, and he said that himself. Football-wise, Messi was at that peak for 16 years, still is, which is absolutely incredible. We are walking new ground with Leo Messi. There's never been anything like it at all, either if he wins or doesn't win the World Cup. It's just that when you talk to Argentinians about Maradona, they're talking about something else. They're talking about how well he represents a country that obviously is very proud and sees in Maradona the representation of the most pure Argentinian, if you like. But in terms of football, there is no argument that Leo has already surpassed for 4 years ago, if not before, anybody else in the history of football.
5: Yeah, incredible story. And if you want to get more on the World Cup, the BBC World Service Sports podcast, More Than the Score, is available for you. Spain, Argentina, cannot wait for that one.
2: Indeed. Before we close the programme, I've got to ask you guys, what are your predictions, Anne? What do you think?
1: I'll stay neutral, but I am with Dauda Camara in The Gambia, who says that as an Arsenal, a Barcelona fan, it's easy to, either way goes for him, but he wants a win for Argentina so that Messi can have a good retirement package.
2: Isaac?
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2: Do you know what? I'm backing Spain because I always back Spain and they do play some beautiful, beautiful football. You've been listening to Newsday with Isaac Fanning and Soy and Catherine Biarahanga. Thank you for joining us.
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8: 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There is a landmark cure, gene therapy, but high costs are a barrier. 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
9: As we take stock of the business week, our panel will look at why China's economy is slowing, hear about the collapsing price of a favourite fruit, and explore how some states are fighting back against the boom in data centre building.
2: Next, the interview. This is the BBC World Service, the world's radio station. Coming up from the BBC World Service, the interview. Conversations with the people shaping our world. With me, Katie Razzle, the BBC's culture and media editor. For this episode, I speak to Oscar-winning director Christopher Nolan, whose credits include The Dark Knight trilogy, Inception and Oppenheimer. His latest blockbuster, The Odyssey, an adaptation of Homer's epic ancient Greek story, stars many Hollywood A-listers, including Matt Damon, Anne Hathaway and Zendaya.
10: I don't think about actors when I'm writing. And the reason for that is if you write to an actor with an actor in mind, you're writing something you've already seen them do by definition, and you're tending to limit the character somehow. What I want to do is discover the characters through the writing process, take them as far as they can go, and then look at it and go, okay, who could take on this role, and present them with a challenge.
2: Christopher Nolan. Hear more on the interview after the news.
11: BBC News with Moira Alderson. President Trump has accused China of extensive interference in the 2020 elections and alleged that US intelligence had covered up attempts by Beijing to damage him electorally. China has denied meddling in the elections, which Mr. Trump lost to Joe Biden, Sarah Smith reports.
12: President Trump used his primetime address to warn the American people that their electoral system is vulnerable to outside interference by foreign powers and falls catastrophically short of standards of fairness and trust. But he failed to provide evidence of his claims. As he was speaking, the White House published a set of declassified documents he claimed proved his allegations. The documents do not contain any evidence of electoral fraud, nor do they prove that government officials had tried to suppress information about foreign interference. The president is undermining trust in the voting system before crucial midterm elections in November, in which Republicans are facing the prospect of losing control of the House of Representatives and possibly the Senate.
11: The International Energy Agency has expressed concern about the impact of the resumption of attacks by the US and Iran in the Gulf on global oil supplies. Both sides are fighting for control of the Strait of Hormuz, the vital waterway through which 20% of the world's oil and gas is transported. The US has carried out a 6th consecutive nights of strikes on Iranian targets. Iran has responded with attacks on US interests in the region. Here's Barbara Plettusher.
13: The Iranians have been saying that they would attack another very important shipping route for oil and gas. Now, they didn't say which one, but everyone believes they're referring to the Red Sea. There have been attacks on international shipping there before from Iran's Houthi allies, and there are reports that it is in contact with them to be ready to close access to the Red Sea if the U.S. strikes don't stop.
11: Meanwhile, Iran's Revolutionary Guards say they've attacked a U.S. Special Operations Command center in Syria. They said the surprise attack at Atanf was in retaliation for the killing of Iranian soldiers in the southeastern Iran Shahar region 2 days ago. There's been no comment from the U.S. or Syria, which has previously said it doesn't want to be drawn into the current conflict. President Xi Jinping of China has urged global cooperation for the development of artificial intelligence. Speaking at the opening ceremony of the World Artificial Intelligence Conference in Shanghai, Mr. Xi also said AI should not be dominated by a single country.
14: As the Chinese saying goes, a single string cannot produce a melody, and a single tree does not make a forest. The development of AI should not be a solo performance by any one country, but rather a symphony of global cooperation.
11: The Chinese president also said that regulations, technological monitoring and early warning systems should be put in place to ensure that AI was always under human control. He advocated a people-centric approach to the development of AI. BBC News. Police in Uganda say at least 20 children and one adult have died after a bus returning from a school trip crashed in the eastern district of Kapchorwa district. Several others, including teachers, were injured when the bus veered off the road on Thursday evening. Ukrainian officials in the city of Odessa say two people have been killed and eight others injured in a Russian missile strike. The region's head said one of those killed was a woman who was walking in the park with her children, who survived. Britain's governing Labour Party will confirm Andy Burnham as its new leader today, paving the way for him to replace Keir Starmer as Prime Minister. Mr Burnham faced no challenges for the leadership. Here's our correspondent, Henry Zeffman.
15: Today is about Andy Burnham accomplishing a goal that he has had for decades, to become leader of the Labour Party. He first tried and failed to become leader of the Labour Party in 2010. He tried and failed again in 2015. Third time lucky, and this time unopposed. And that gives him enormous leeway, I think, to set out with very few tramlines what he wants to do as leader of the Labour Party today. But from what we're told of this speech, it is going to focus mostly on Labour. He will talk about how he wants to be authentically Labour, how Labour should be confident in its alternative, how under his leadership, Labour will be unashamedly Labour. You get the idea.
11: Henry Zeffman with that report. A shirt worn by the football legend Pelé during the 1958 World Cup final has sold for $4.9 million at auction in New York. That makes it the second most valuable football jersey of all time. 4 years ago, the shirt Diego Maradona wore when he scored the Hand of God goal for Argentina against England at the 1986 World Cup went for $9.3 million. Pelé's shirt had previously sold for just over $100,000 in 2004. BBC News.
16: Hello, I'm Katie Razzle, the BBC's culture and media editor, and this is the interview from the BBC World Service, the best conversations coming out of the BBC, people shaping our world from all over the world.
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21: This is a war. The first thing that we want is the war to end.
16: For this interview, I met Oscar-winning filmmaker Sir Christopher Nolan in central London. The 55-year-old, whose directing credits include Inception, Interstellar and Oppenheimer, is widely considered one of the 21st century's most influential filmmakers. Born in London in 1970, his career began in the mid-1990s when he would proofread scripts, operate cameras and direct for corporate information films. Barely a decade later, he was chosen to direct Christian Bale as Batman in the critically acclaimed Dark Knight trilogy, with his vision for the superhero ultimately transforming the wider genre on the big screen. A string of blockbusters followed, making him one of the highest-grossing directors of all time, and he was later knighted in 2024 for his services to film. He's now releasing his latest project, The Odyssey, an ambitious adaptation of Homer's ancient Greek story, starring a Hollywood A-list cast, including Matt Damon, Anne Hathaway and Zendaya.
10: In the story, and I think this is why it sustains, even though, you know, some of the values of it are obviously archaic and outdated, but the story movements, the motifs, the ways in which human beings interact, they do have this timeless quality, and you can look at them through a modern lens. And I find that I come away from it with more of an appreciation of the poem, thinking that, yeah, it does sustain those levels of interpretation. There is a timeless quality to it. You can find the modern world in it.
16: Welcome to the interview from the BBC World Service with Sir Christopher Nolan.
22: We met 3 years ago, just ahead of the release of Oppenheimer, and that was a film about kind of one of the most consequential figures of the 20th century. You've now taken on one of the most consequential works of literature of all time. Is it the film that you always were itching to make?
10: I mean, yeah, I've had a couple of images for this film. I mean, in particular, this idea of the Trojan horse, of trying to show it with fresh eyes. That's been in my head for about 20 years because I was briefly attached to direct the film Troy for Warner Brothers.
22: So that was more than 20 years ago?
10: Yeah, slightly more than 20 years ago, yeah. A while ago. And I was on it long enough to have to figure out, okay, how would I approach the Trojan horse? Because even though it was based on the Iliad, David Benioff, the screenwriter, had included the horse in there. And so I had this idea.
22: Even back then, were you thinking no wheels?
10: I was. The actual image of it half buried in the sand, about to be swept away by the waves, you know, that was the thing that came to me. Because, of course, you're showing this to an audience who all, you know, we all know it's stuffed with Greeks. So how do we, you know, make it seem credible that the Trojans would discover it and, you know, drag it into their city? So that image has been with me for, 20 years, and I finally got to do it. But, I mean, you know, you're looking for a gap in movies. You're looking for a gap in the culture. And for whatever reason, the Odyssey, that foundational tale that we all kind of know so well, has never been told in modern film.
22: And before we get onto the film proper, clearly Oppenheimer was such a huge success, critically, commercially, winning all those Oscars.
10: Yeah.
22: When you, as even a director of your stature, when you've done that and then you're approaching your next film, do you have a bit of trepidation? Do you feel the pressure of, oh my goodness, am I worried? I'm worried it's not going to be as good, or how do you feel that pressure?
10: You do. You have ways of coping with it. My son walked into my office while I was writing on the Odyssey and said, you know, where are your Oscars? He'd been away, you know, for the whole, you know, time. And I said, well, I said to him very seriously, I was like, well, I'm trying to write a new project, and if I've got Oscars sitting there on the shelf, you know, think about how daunting that'd be, whatever. And he looked at me and said, but you didn't win for writing.
22: So you moved the Oscars, though, while you were writing it? Put them somewhere else?
10: Exactly. Tucked them out of sight. I mean, yeah, you can't really think about what's come before. You know, every film, you're trying to build on what you've learned and move into something different and challenge yourself. But for the audience, every film is a unique thing, you know, a unique story. So you really have to try and view it that way. I think it's very dangerous as a director to start looking at a career or a continuity or, you know, that. I mean, I really try to just dive into a story and spend a couple of years working on that.
22: And is your film combining the popularity of the superhero with one of the greats of classical literature? I almost wonder whether you're smuggling some high art in through a medium that is just so accessible and a kind of story that is so accessible in popular culture now.
10: I mean, in a way, I don't really think of it so much as smuggling, though, because when you go to Homer, you know, it's a very, very crowd-pleasing story. It's popcorn stuff. I mean, that's the joy of it, and that's why it's endured for this long. But, of course, the other reason it's endured for 3,000 years is it's primal and resonant. You know, there are things happening in that story that touch us all as human beings, and that's why culture after culture, generation after generation, for thousands of years, have reinterpreted and adapted it and, you know, been entertained by it.
22: And Mary Beard said she hoped it was going to have the Wuthering Heights effect, that which when Emerald Fennell's film came out and everyone, all these people bought the book and sales rocketed of that book, she's hoping the same's going to happen for Homer.
10: Well, fingers crossed. I mean, it's a great story. So, I could see that happening. I mean, the great fun thing about cinema is it brings people together, it travels the world, you know, and the Odyssey, it's a very international story. It just has a lot of appeal in a lot of different ways. It's kind of all these different wonderful stories in one. I mean, it's this homecoming story, but it's also a coming of age story. You know, Tom Holland's character of Telemachus is coming of age, absent his father that he doesn't remember. It's this incredible love story between Matt Damon's Odysseus and Anne Hathaway's Penelope, but it's also about war and horror and fantasy and all of these very, very, I think, really exciting, really human things.
22: And that did feel very timely. And when I watched it, I don't know the poem well enough to know whether this was a modern slant on it. But for example, on the, you know, I hadn't appreciated that, certainly so moving, that Odysseus is thinking about the kind of horror of war and kind of reflecting on the guilt of his role in it. And I don't know whether that's in the original, but it felt very timely for now that we are thinking. You made a film about Oppenheimer, who, you know, had this very key role in potentially us all being able to kill the whole of the planet. And now you've moved on to a man who is really the story of that war and the struggle to come home. But told with flashbacks of quite how horrific that experience is of war. It feels timely.
10: I think it's eternal and therefore timely. And I think that is the appeal of Homer. And the fascinating thing with the Homeric epics, whether you look at the Iliad or the Odyssey, is, you know, you take something like in the Iliad with Priam, you know, kissing the hands of Achilles, the man who's murdered his son, and saying, I have to, you know, kiss the hands of the man who murdered my son because it has to be done. You know, in other words, that's how we move forward. You come to that thinking that feels foreign and alien and of another time, and then suddenly it becomes relevant. Suddenly you realize, no, we're still living in that world. Nothing's changed. And these things are important, and that is how society moves on. And those are the kind of things we're dealing with. And in the Odyssey, the entire thing is, you know, the aftermath of the Trojan War. And I think as you adapt it, you can't escape the fact that it's not just that that's an interesting adventure or that's an interesting period of time to talk about. There's a reason that it's the aftermath of the Trojan War. And even though Homer is not explicit in some of the ways that with, you know, a modern telling, we might try to tease out certain ideas, there are these fundamental truths. There are these fundamental questions that affect us all as human beings. And the aftermath of war is, you know, obviously a huge part of that.
22: And when you're making a film like this, do you think about the modern relevance? Do you think about how it will be received by modern audiences and whether it is picking up something about our culture?
10: No, I don't. I try not to be didactic or too over-analytical in my writing process. I try to just write a story and characters that excite and move me. But I also trust that if done right, you know, that process will lead to something that does reflect the world we live in, because that's the world I live in, you know. And I think if you're sincere and you're honest with yourself as you're writing about what frightens you, what moves you, what do you care about, hopefully you're not going to be so far away from, you know, the rest of the audience's concerns.
22: And tell me about, because the law of Zeus is a phrase that is used a lot in the movie. That is about hospitality, isn't it? It's about treating all strangers as guests.
10: Yes, it's a concept called xenia. I didn't use the term in the film because I thought it would be one more confusing name. We refer to it as Zeus's law, the law of Zeus. And it's essentially the golden rule. And it says, you know, treat others as you would be treated. And in their world, it had a theological underpinning, which was gods walk amongst us. You may appear to be a humble beggar, but you could be a god in disguise. And so I have to treat you well. And that's the glue that holds a civilization together. In a way, it defines a civilization. Because if you think about it, very clearly back then in the Bronze Age, if you leave your home for more than a day or two, you are by definition entirely at the mercy of the people you meet, of strangers, for food, clothing, shelter, everything. And so that code was necessary for society to be able to function in any way. And once again, you find these things at home, you approach these things as the values of another time. They seem a little alien, a little foreign, until suddenly, as you're unpacking it all and you're adapting it, you realize nothing has changed. And we are absolutely as dependent on that as we ever have been. And when that principle of respecting others is ignored or abused, things fall apart.
16: You're listening to The Interview from the BBC World Service. This is my second interview with Christopher Nolan, which made the hellos more relaxed this time round. The last time we met was ahead of the release of his movie Oppenheimer, starring Cillian Murphy, about the theoretical physicist who helped develop the nuclear bomb. It went on to sweep the board at the Oscars in 2024, and so I couldn't help wondering this time whether the acclaimed director was feeling the pressure to deliver again, or whether success is baked in when it comes to Nolan movies. He was being ferried between interviews in different rooms in a swanky London hotel, as is often the case during these publicity blitzes ahead of a film launch. But he seemed relaxed and happy to spend time with the BBC. He's a thoughtful interviewee, serious about his craft, but also quick to smile if something tickles him. OK, let's return to my conversation with Sir Christopher Nolan.
22: Presumably, you've taken this text and other, you know, ways of interpreting it, and you have, of course, updated it in many ways, not least, you know, from a kind of female perspective, that obviously in the original poem, there are lots of things, you know, Odysseus is unfaithful all the way through his journey home. That would not go down well with the modern audience, I don't think. Equally, although Penelope is a key character, it feels to me like you've given her even more agency.
10: Yeah.
22: Did you think about that side of things, that there are things to modern taste, be it the, you know, frankly, sexism that might have been around as a result of that patriarchal society back in the day, that were obviously going to be updated?
10: I mean, yes, of course. But it's also, yeah, writing with modern values, writing for a modern audience. Yeah, I mean, you bring certain truths and certain values that we respect. But I think the thing about Homer is it's not so much you're just sort of ignoring parts of it as you're tending to look at them more for their symbolic value. And you have iconography, you have symbolism in the poem that resonates differently to different cultures and different times. And so, yeah, it's in a way the primal and simple nature of the way the poem works. It does allow for that interpretation. I'm adapting. I'm able to do whatever I want with it, really. You know, I'm not bound by the language. I'm working beyond the language. I'm just looking at the story. And in the story, and I think this is why it sustains, even though, you know, some of the values of it are obviously archaic and outdated, but the story movements, the motifs, the ways in which human beings interact, they do have this timeless quality, and you can look at them through a modern lens.
22: And you mentioned Anne Hathaway. Clearly, you were casting some of the most sort of well-known mythological characters of all time. You know, these are names that we know: Odysseus, Penelope, Helen of Troy, the face that launched a thousand ships. All of those. When you're thinking about it, what's the way you go about it? Why Matt Damon? Why Zendaya? Why, I don't know, Tom Holland? Why Anne Hathaway? Why Lupita Nyong'o? How do you make those decisions?
10: I don't think about actors when I'm writing. And the reason for that is if you write to an actor with an actor in mind, you're writing something you've already seen them do by definition, and you're tending to limit the character somehow. What I want to do is discover the characters through the writing process, take them as far as they can go, and then look at it and go, okay, who could take on this role, and present them with a challenge.
22: We've talked a lot previously, and I've read a lot about you shooting in reality as much as you can.
10: Yeah.
22: So Matt Damon lashed to the mast, they're all on ships. That gives you a kind of reality, which is really important to you and important to the screen. You're also shooting, this is the first feature film on IMAX, which is a big deal. Are these things that you are doing because clearly you value the craft of filmmaking? Are you in a sense seeing yourself, quite rightly, I would say, but you are one of the people who potentially can save cinema, to use that cliche, that actually you are a director who draws people to the cinema as opposed to watching things on screens. And is that part of that? Is that part of your thinking when you're making a film like this?
10: I mean, other than the part about saving cinema, because I don't think cinema needs saving, I think people love to go to the movies. We all love to go to the movies.
22: But they're not going as much as they were.
10: Well, yes and no. I mean, there are a lot of ways of approaching that conversation from a business point of view, not least of which is it's the ultimate sort of self-fulfilling prophecy. I've worked in films for 30 years, and all I've ever heard is about how cinema's dying and TV's great and all the rest. And I could certainly say, as you know, I'm president of the Directors Guild of America, and right now, you know, feature films, the cinema's doing very well, and TV is very, very challenged. There's been a huge contraction in our industry, and a lot of our members are unemployed, and that's been a 10-year contraction in the television market.
22: But Donna Langley said about you, the president, the head of Universal, effectively she said you're someone who can guarantee people coming in, which is why they back you, because they know that if they back a Christopher Nolan film, there'll be a buzz around it and people will want to go and watch it on the big screen.
10: Well, I mean, that's great of her to say, and that's terrific and everything, but
22: it's true though, isn't it?
10: I think there are a lot of different ways to interest people in coming to the movies. And you see films, I mean, this summer you've seen films like, you know, Backrooms and Obsession, that, you know, made by young, very young filmmakers, connecting with their audience and getting young people into cinemas. I mean, our biggest segment of viewers who come to the movies is, you know, young people in their 20s, and it always has been. I think ever since the 1950s, when television came along, there's been this tendency in the media to always sort of proclaim, you know, the death of movies and everything. And I think really what happens is we're in a cyclical business, and certain tropes get stale. You know, you're always looking for, okay, where's the new generation of filmmakers? Where are the new voices, the new stories coming in? What I hope to do, you know, in the middle of all that, is try and find a story that I can command the resources for, use my opportunity to make a film that I haven't made before, and hopefully bring something fresh to the audience. When Hollywood makes a mistake, it's always the same mistake, which is to forget how much people want something new, how much they want something they haven't seen before, they don't know that they want. Because obviously it's easy to analyze things that have worked in the past and kind of follow that path. But the way I like to term it is, you know, the biggest risk in motion pictures is to not take a risk. You have to be putting it out there and offering people something new, and that's what will get them out of their houses.
22: And I absolutely loved Jason and the Argonauts when I was a child. Obsessed with it, had the VHS, me and my brother watched it the whole time. And I suppose in a way that wasn't very realistic, but it was absolutely incredible and kept us going. You are telling a, not that same story, but a story along those lines. There's the clashing rocks, which appear and various things. And you're telling it in a very real way.
10: Yeah.
22: And that IMAX thing, I wonder, do you think with IMAX, do you see the future where people follow you and will start using IMAX too, and we'll build more IMAX cinemas and it will become the thing? Because there are certain things like, I don't know, 3D glasses, for example. We were all told we'd watch films in 3D a few years ago, and obviously that went by the wayside. Do you see the IMAX, rather like Technicolor was, that it's the frontier of cinema that others will feel they have to follow?
10: Yeah, I mean, in a way, but not necessarily in the specifics. It's not necessarily as rigid as, for example, everyone being told you've got to wear 3D glasses for the rest of your life or whatever. The thing about IMAX as a brand and as a format is it's always stood for the highest quality imaging format. It was invented right before I was born, 1969. It's been around with us a long time, but it was used for documentaries. It wasn't used for Hollywood filmmaking. So I'd wanted since I was a kid to make films in this way. And I started using their equipment on The Dark Knight, where we shot the action sequences, the introduction of the Joker, the bank heist at the beginning, the truck flip, you know, all this sort of stuff. We did all those sequences on IMAX film. It was really, really cool, really fun. You know, great way to work on a bigger canvas. What we hadn't been able to do is the dialogue scenes, the intimate scenes, because the cameras are incredibly loud. With The Odyssey, we have, working with IMAX, who made a blimping system, a way of quietening the camera. So we were able to shoot, you know, all the dialogue that way. Then we can do the whole film in IMAX. It's the first time it's been done. And I'm very excited to have been part of sort of driving that evolution in their technology so that it's more film friendly, more Hollywood film friendly. And I'd love to see what other filmmakers do with it. I mean, it was such a thrill for me to see Ryan Coogler's Sinners shooting on IMAX and shooting, you know, in the way that he'd seen The Dark Knight, you know, when he was a kid and whatever, and you know, been inspired by that and really wanted to get his hands on those cameras too. And for me, that's the fun thing, is to think about, okay, what's the next generation of filmmakers? What are other filmmakers going to do with this technology? You know, if you think about movies in the home, entertainment in the home, you know, it's a continual technical progression. Screens have gotten bigger, clearer, the picture gets better, the sound gets better and everything. You know, theaters have to keep up with it. They have to be ahead of that. We have to be offering people a reason to get out of the house. One of the reasons I shoot on celluloid film is it's the best analogy for the way the eye sees that's ever been created. So if you want naturalism, if you want to sort of show somebody the way the world looks, you know, celluloid film is the way to do it. And in particular, IMAX films is very sharp with its huge negative and all the rest. It's a really beautiful medium. And it's something that you'll never have in your house. No one's going to be putting 70mm projectors in the living room. I mean, I do have one at home.
22: Do you have an enormous TV? How big is your TV?
10: I got a fairly big TV, but I have a screening room with film projectors as well. And that's, you know, that's the real treat. But no, I have a great, you know, 4K TV and all the rest. I mean, that's the thing. I watch an enormous amount of TV and I watch a lot of films at home. And being able to access film history the way we can, people, you know, 50 years ago couldn't. I mean, it's a huge privilege. It's really pretty wonderful. None of that really detracts from the experience of going to the movies, sitting with an audience and experiencing a story together. There's something very, very unique about the combination of the subjective camera view that you get when you watch a movie in the cinema and you're immersed the way you are when you read a novel. You know, you're sort of fully subjectively immersed. But unlike any other medium, you're also sharing it with an audience the way you do in the theater. So it's that combination. It's very, very unique. There's no other medium that gives you that. And that's the power of it. And that's why, you know, it's just always going to be, you know, a great way to be entertained, a great way to receive stories.
22: Christopher Nolan, thank you so much.
10: Thank you.
22: One day I'd like to come to your cinema and watch back to back Jason the Argonauts and then The Odyssey. That would be cool. A good evening, wouldn't it?
10: That would be fabulous.
0: Thank you for listening to The Interview. If you enjoyed this conversation, you can find many more episodes of The Interview wherever you get your BBC podcasts, including ones with fellow Oscar-winning director Guillermo del Toro, tennis champion Martina Navratilova, and the legendary musician Sir Paul McCartney. Until the next time, bye for now. Smile.
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6: Good morning, listeners. You are welcome to the Open Heavens, a daily devotional and a guide to a close fellowship with God, written by Pastor E.A. Adeboye, the General Overseer of the Redeemed Christian Church of God. It is brought to you by the Redeemed Christian Church of God, The Gambia. I am your host, Moss Agbon. The topic for today, Friday, July 17th, 2026, is Deliverance from Marital Burdens. The memory verse is taken from Psalm 46, verse 9. He maketh wars to cease unto the end of the earth. He breaketh the bow and cutteth the spear in sunder. He burneth the chariot in the fire. The Bible passage is taken from John chapter 2, verse 1 to 11. And the third day there was a marriage in Cana of Galilee, and the mother of Jesus was there, and both Jesus was called and his disciples to the marriage. And when they wanted wine, the mother of Jesus said unto him, They have no wine. Jesus said unto her, Woman, what have I to do with thee? Mine hour is not yet come. His mother said unto the servant, Whatsoever he said unto you, do it. And there were set there six water pots of stones, after the manner of the purifying of the Jews, containing two or three firkins apiece. Jesus said unto them, Fill the water pots with water. And they filled them up to the brim. And he said unto them, Draw out now, and bear unto the governor of the feast. And they bear it. When the ruler of the feast had tasted the water that was made wine, and knew not whence it was, but the servant which drew the water knew, the governor of the feast called the bridegroom, and said unto him, Every man at the beginning doth set forth good wine, and when men are well drunk, then that which is worse. But thou hast kept the good wine until now. This beginning of miracles did Jesus in Cana of Galilee, and manifested forth his glory, and his disciples believed on him. Today, I will discuss marital burdens as another category of burdens. Satan hates everything God has created, including the institution of marriage. This is why he always tries to disrupt the holy matrimony between a man and a woman. Sometimes he focuses on keeping a man and a woman from ever getting married. And at other times, he visits a husband and his wife with different problems that will keep them from enjoying peace and rest in their home. Today's Bible reading tells us about a wedding in Cana of Galilee. The bridegroom must have thought that everything that was needed for the wedding had been provided. However, they suddenly ran out of wine. I am sure that they felt ashamed until the Almighty God intervened. 1 Samuel chapter 1 verse 1 to 20 tells us the story of Hannah, who was barren. Her adversary mocked her daily, and as a result, her life became unbearable. She didn't plan to be barren, but barrenness came nonetheless, and there was nothing she could do about it. The burden bearer stepped into her situation, however, and she gave birth to six children, among whom the renowned prophet Samuel. Sarah was also under the yoke of barrenness until the burden bearer visited her and her husband in Genesis chapter 18, verse 1 to 6. Before the burden bearer intervened in their marital situation, Sarah had been barren for decades, which was why she laughed when she heard that she would give birth to a son the following year. If you have been looking for the fruit of the womb and have lost hope that you will ever carry your own child, I want you to know that the burden bearer is also the hope of the hopeless, and he will surprise you. In the name that is above every other name, I decree that every barren woman who is listening to this broadcast will sing for joy soon. Beloved, there is no marital challenge that the power of God cannot subdue. The Lord can command peace to reign where there is chaos and disunity, and he can still the storm in any marriage. If you are married, and are currently experiencing any storm in your marriage, I pray that the burden bearer will step into your marriage now and cause you to sing a new song in Jesus' name. Also, if you are of marriageable age and are yet to be married, I decree that the Almighty God will settle you maritally with a godly spouse in Jesus' name. Key point for today: there is no marital challenge that the burden bearer cannot subdue. Thank you for listening. See you again next Monday at the same time. Have a glorious weekend. May the blood of Jesus be a token of protection over you and all your loved ones. May the Almighty God perfect all that concerns you this month of July. Grant you brand new beginnings, remarkable miracles, and times of refreshing this year 2026 in Jesus' name. God bless you.
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0: including Felisa's cousins.
1: They shoot him in front of the children because they were left wing, and there were two brothers.
0: In this atmosphere of fear, people were even distrustful of their own community.
1: It was a lot because so a lot of people, they were denouncing even neighbours for one thing or the other. They paid them.
2: So were there also Basque people that were working for the regime?
1: Yeah, of course. Yeah. In the Basque country, it was terrible. It was Franco.
2: Do you remember Franco ever visiting your town?
1: Well, Franco went once and the Basques didn't want him and he said he was going to make them suffer and he did. He never went back.
0: The political situation in Europe was also weighing heavily on everyone's minds. Just as their own civil war was ending, Spaniards were terrified of what was happening in the rest of Europe. Adolf Hitler's Nazi Germany accelerated its aggressive expansionism and racial persecution, culminating in the invasion of Poland in September.
3: The responsibility lies on the shoulders of one man. By his latest act of naked aggression, Hitler has committed a crime not only against Poland, but against the whole human race. Already German troops, guns and planes have crossed the Polish border to kill and to destroy.
1: I heard all about Churchill, Hitler, all those names they were completely all the time talking about. They were worried that they were going to start going in the war as well with them. We just finished one, we don't want another one. Everything was Russian, terrible.
0: That rationing led to what became known as Los Años del Hambre, the hunger years.
1: I remember I was walking in Bilbao with my mother and I said, look, he's eating the bananas of the orange and peel. And my mother told me off. It was a man picking up that and he was eating from the floor. So there were people hungry.
0: Felisa was one of the luckier ones, as her father got work abroad and managed to send money to his family, even for little luxuries.
1: And then when my father starts back again to normal, we have coffee, we have sugar from Cuba, we have everything. So my mother will be toasting the coffee in the house with all the windows closed.
2: Why did she keep all the windows closed?
1: Because she didn't want the neighbors to know she has coffee. When you have something, you can give to a neighbor or something, but you can't feed the whole world and you feel guilty. You are having and they are not having.
0: The Spanish Civil War ended in 1939 with a total victory of nationalist forces led by General Franco. It's estimated around 500,000 people died during the conflict. Looking back, what was living through all of that death and destruction like for Felisa?
1: Funny enough, I realize when I see the war and children, they go through hell and they don't cry. And that's what you do. You don't even cry. You know something is very wrong. And you know that crying is not going to give you peace or anything. You just keep quiet and watch. And I think that's what I did. Nothing else. Because you can see your parents, the grown-ups, everybody's worried. Everybody is nervous, everybody else is not normal. Nothing is happening that's normal. And then you don't even miss the things you used to have. You just even forget, I think. You know, I didn't even think of my toys or nothing at all. So it's very strange how we behave in cases like that. It's very, very sad.
0: Felisa eventually moved to the UK, to London, in 1954, when she was 25. She was working as a nanny and then married and had children. Although when Franco died in 1975 and living under his rule was two decades behind her, she says she could hear celebrations all the way from Bilbao.
1: The people that have champagnes in the fridge waiting for him to die when he got ill. And the day he died, I don't know how many bottles of champagne they were drunk in the Basque Country.
0: Apart from a few years living in Paris, Felisa Umbon San Vicente now Portelli, has made London her home for the past 70-odd years. She still lives independently at the age of 97. She was speaking to me, Ivana Davidovic, for Witness History.
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0: On Friday, the 17th of July, 2026, welcome to Coffee Time on West Coast Radio. I am Aji Jogopkan. Thanks for joining us. 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Their continued presence on the platform is not just sponsorship, but a renewal of confidence in the work we do together. Joining us are two distinguished leaders, the Director of Operations, Mr. Momodou Diouf, and the Head of Compliance and Risk, Mr. Momodou Lamine Kanté. They represent the very heart of Wave's commitment to innovation, reliability, and trust. Today, they will walk us through Wave's business solutions and account verification, topics that speak directly to efficiency, security, and the future of financial services in the Gambia. It is always a pleasure to welcome our sponsors, but even more so when they bring insights that matter to everyday Gambians. Mr. Diouf and Mr. Kanté, welcome to Coffee Time and thanks for coming.
1: Thank you.
0: It's good to have you once again, of course. And starting with you, Mr. Diouf, Wave continues to innovate while prioritizing customer trust and business growth. Why are these topics, or these two topics, particularly important today?
1: Good morning, Aji, once again. Good morning to the listeners, and then those who will be viewing us later. We are honored really one more time to be here, and we value the relationship. As I said the last time we came on air, West Coast has been a great partner to Wave, and you know, we believe this can be a milestone that we can continue to grow. The business solutions that we offer to our clients are of significant importance. And a big game-changing, you know, solution to how businesses are operated, introducing processes that enhance efficiency, also to reduce risk, especially in the area of cash handling. So we have found this to be highly impactful to most of the businesses, all of the businesses, I must say, that have decided to start using our business solution. So We are happy to come back here and continue to discuss this and to encourage every business that if you're looking for efficiency, productivity, you know, efficient risk management solutions, try and onboard on one of our business solutions. You will never regret, inshallah.
0: Mr. Kanté, good morning to you once again and welcome. Many customers hear the term verification. But you may not fully understand it. What is account verification and why is it important?
2: Thank you very much and good morning, Aji. Good morning, listeners. The term verification from us, from the compliance lens, is basically ensuring that you undergo what we call know your customer process. You know, ensuring that our users, the IDs that they provide to us, we are able to verify that the ID belongs to them and they are the real users of these accounts. So that's what what the purpose of verification is all about. And it comes with a lot of benefits, a lot of advantages. And we want to encourage our clients to ensure that they are verified at all times.
0: Yeah. I'm going to stay with you for the next set of questions. That is, why does Wave encourage customers to verify their accounts?
2: We encourage customers to verify their accounts because first and foremost, at all times as Wave, we want to ensure that we are adhering to regulatory requirements set out by the Central Bank, the Financial Intelligence Unit, and other regulatory bodies. That is the primary reason. But other reasons also include the ability for our users to access some of our services that are only limited to verified category of users. Example of those services are bank-to-wallet services, the ability to be able to receive and send international remittances, the ability to also be able to have access to what we call Lebelma, for example.
0: Yeah.
2: So these are some of the services that when you are verified, you'll be able to have access to.
0: Mm.
2: And I think these are for the greater good of our users, and hence it's very beneficial if they ensure that they are verified.
0: Right. Mm-hmm. Now, we've recently introduced self-verification. Mm-hmm. Tell us, how does that work?
2: Yes, the self-verification, in-house we call it EKYC,
0: mm-hmm.
2: Is in response to first making sure that we reduce human discretion when we are onboarding, when we are bringing our users on board.
0: Mm-hmm.
2: So a human being can look at you and say, okay, this is Aji. But Aji has brought somebody else's ID, for example.
0: Yeah.
2: So, you know, human being can say, okay, still the same Aji, and accepts it.
0: Mm.
2: But what the self-verification does is, one, first, it provides convenience. You can be sitting in your room and get verified. So what you need is just to take a photo of your ID,
0: yeah,
2: and then take a selfie. So
0: right,
2: our system would validate it and know that this is Aji, because we'll compare your photo on your ID,
0: yeah,
2: and your selfie,
0: mm,
2: and establish that there's a match. Indeed, this is Ajay.
0: Okay.
2: And then, you know, verifies you.
0: Mm.
2: So we don't, because we want to do that so that to avoid cases of impersonation,
0: mm,
2: people acting as if, you know, they're acting on behalf of other people,
0: right,
2: or pretending to be other people that they are not.
0: Mm.
2: And we have a lot of controls around it. I mean, we have liveness checks. So if you are doing the selfie, the system ensures that it's live. It's not like you're taking a photo selfie,
0: right,
2: but it's live.
0: Okay.
2: So it's very beneficial, and we've seen increasingly users are adopting it because of its convenience and the security that it provides.
0: What identification documents work or are accepted?
2: Okay, under standard self-verification procedure,
0: mm-hmm,
2: they are the normal IDs, the passports, the driver's license, also you have the resident permit. For those that are not Gambians, also we accept, let's say, for example, what we call the non-Gambian ID cards.
0: Mm.
2: We also accept international passports.
0: Mm. What if a customer's ID or passport has expired, or they haven't, you know, they don't have one document with all the required information that is needed, that is, can they still verify, you know, their WEB account?
2: Yes, recently, very, very recently, we came up with a project called Combination of Documents. So what we have done is we looked at the regulation and tried to make it much, much, much more easier for our users.
0: Mm-hmm.
2: So we looked at combinations that you can combine your expired documentation with. For example, if you have a voter's card,
0: mm,
2: and you have an expired ID, if you combine them, you'll accept them. Yes.
0: Okay. Right.
2: If you have a national health insurance card, and you have a birth certificate,
0: right,
2: we'll accept them.
0: Okay.
2: So if you look at these combinations, looking at the regulatory provisions, and we have come up with a solution that we feel is going to be very ideal for our users. So there are a lot of combination options. You know, if you need more information, you can call our support team. They will guide you through the process. But we are also, you know, doing a lot of awareness along this line to make sure that our users have various options when it comes to ID documentation for us to be able to onboard them properly.
0: For customers who would still hesitate to verify their accounts, what would you say to reassure them?
2: First and foremost, first is security, you know, because it reduces the risk of impersonation, as I said earlier. It's for their own security. And number two, we want them to have access to the various services that we have.
0: Mm-hmm.
2: So if they get themselves verified, they'll be able to enjoy some of our products that unverified users are not enjoying. Vis-a-vis remittance, they will be able to receive remittance through their WAVE. They'll be able to have access to Lebelma loan, you know, which is very helpful for us in Gambia here, and all other products as well.
0: How would you say account verification strengthens trust?
2: Indeed, it strengthens trust on both sides. Mm. On the side of WAVE, we are reasonably satisfied that the person that we are bringing on board is who he or she has claimed that they are.
0: Mm.
2: So we know that we are not dealing with the wrong person.
0: Mm.
2: But on the user side also, is a safeguard against others impersonating them, but also ensuring that in terms of security measures that we have for them, We know that this customer is indeed the one that is holding this wallet. We are able to actively put in place measures for them that ensures that they are protected at all times.
0: Yes. Back to you, Mr. Juf. Digital payments are becoming essential. What trends are you seeing?
1: Well, interesting ones. A lot more businesses have now started accepting payments. And that is why, because the users are more comfortable, you know, with a cashless wallet. And they have to go about their purchases, the normal purchases. So, you know, not accepting, not using a wave business is like a missed opportunity for most of the businesses. So, therefore, we are seeing more and more businesses, both formal and informal, accepting business payments. So that's a very interesting trend, and we are happy, really, that step by step we are achieving our mission of making Africa and Gambia, by extension, you know, a cashless continent.
0: Now, how can Wave Business Solutions help businesses, if you like?
1: I mean, it's to entirely de-risk the cash handling and to also to enhance efficiency. On the risk part, we know what troubles people can go through handling cash, or businesses go through handling cash. And so with a business account that is entirely taken off the business owner, and also enhanced efficiency, meaning you're able to process collections a lot faster and more efficient with very minimal errors. And users are able to make very seamless payments, and the business is able to process that through the Wave business account, and then eventually to their bank accounts, and eventually to their suppliers. So efficiency, productivity, you know, risk factor are a key essential benefits.
0: Is Wave Business Solutions only for large businesses?
1: Not at all. In fact, as a matter of fact, the majority of the businesses using actually is medium and small businesses, street shops, vendors, stall owners, even the hawkers that roam the streets, you know, taxi drivers. Everyone is now using a Wave business, and you see everywhere scan and pay. So it is suitable for all businesses.
0: So what would you say is the business search feature?
1: Well, the business search feature is one of those interesting remote payment solutions we offer to our customers that enables businesses to collect payments from their customers remotely without having to physically be present in the business premises. So it helps, you know, expand your outreach as a business. It helps also bring in convenience for customers to be able to purchase things without having to physically move around and go to physical places. So this is and also increases visibility for the business owner, because with that, Wave is able going to display your logo on our business app, and that alone, you know, gives you additional coverage in terms of how people see you.
0: How do digital payments support business growth?
1: Like I said before, it enhances productivity. How? Because you're able to reach a lot more customers who are unable to come to you physically. You're able to reach them now. So that increases your sales volumes, increases your customer base, and that's definitely growth. All of us running businesses would like to sell whatever we are selling to anybody, you know, who's based anywhere. So our business solution, our business search gives you exactly that.
0: This question goes for the both of you. I would like you to address anything that has not been asked so far in this conversation, starting with you, Mr. Juf, that is.
1: The most important part I probably would put in there is to say that the business search is available on our Builds button currently. Once users open the Wave app, go to Builds, which we are eventually going to change and rename to payments. Mm-hmm. You open the bills app, you will see currently two institutions listed there. A classical example, if you allow me to name
0: please
1: them,
0: go ahead.
1: it's NAWEC,
0: okay,
1: and CBEC. CBEC is an international school, so currently they are on our business search, so parents can go to the bills button, select CBEC, and pay for their children's tuition fee conveniently from anywhere they are, mm-hmm, be it in the Gambia or abroad. Mm-hmm. NAWEC, people continue to buy Casper. So in very soon, in a very near future, we are going to add a lot more of other business types. Mm. And I comfortably say that, University of the Gambia would be one of them. So it's my favorite because we understand how people struggle to pay their tuition fees for their university going, children. So, and then this is good because it enhances the way we support, the growth of our children. So I would definitely encourage businesses who have monthly bills patterns that their customers pay to come forward and engage us so we can put them on the business search. Mm.
0: Mr. Kante, anything you'd like to add?
2: Thank you very much, Aji. Yes, I would just like to reiterate that as we are continuously seeking or looking into ways that we want to make life easy for our users, mm, and we work collaboratively in ensuring that this happens. And that's why we have brought in self-verification, aka EKYC, and combination of documents to help make it easy for our users to get verified. Mm. Because if they get verified, in addition to what I've mentioned also, they are able to access higher limits in terms of transactions. Mm. Currently, they can access up to 500,000 as a maximum balance that they can maintain. And they can receive up to 1.5 million as inflow. So you can see that these benefits are very, very good. Mm-hmm. And hopefully in future product rollouts also, they will be considered because we have reasonable knowledge of who these people are. Mm. And we want to encourage everybody to get verified for a safer experience, right, and also to ensure that we are doing the right things at the right time. Mm.
0: Mr. Kante, Mr. Juve, thank you very much for coming.
2: Thank you.
1: Most welcome. It was a pleasure.
0: Our sincere thanks to the Director of Operations at Wave the Gambia, Mr. Momodu Juve, and the Head of Compliance and Risk, Mr. Momodu Lamin Kante, for joining us this morning. Their insights on business solutions and account verification reminds us why Wave continues to be one of the most trusted names in financial services and why their partnership with Coffee Time is such a valued one. We are grateful for their confidence in our platform and we look forward to more conversations that keep Gambians informed and empowered. It's Coffee Time on Friday, the 17th of July, and I am Aji Jogopkan. Apart from Wave, Coffee Time also enjoys the strong backing of Global Properties, Bloomberg Africa, TAF Africa Global, Trust Bank, Global Auto Care, Jar Oil, and JFIN Money Transfer. I'll have all of today's newspaper front pages and news reports after this commercial break.
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0: 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Now let's turn to the newspapers, starting with The Voice. Parliament gives Petroleum Commission 60 days to account for funds. NHRC urges police to investigate all cases of unlawful killings. Victim breaks down in court during attempted robbery trial. Eyewitness testifies in Unisambai murder trial. Auditors query management of $271.5 million in petroleum revenues. Gambia robotics team blames funding gaps for Geneva competition setback. And NCAC pays tribute to veteran Gambian graphic designer Ruth Carroll. Up next is Foraya. Justice for All Union acquires borehole drilling machines to promote year-round farming.
4: New rainy season begins. Farmers still waiting months after settling their produce. Waka responds to concerns of residents of Koto Stream. Kanifing General Hospital refutes rumors of blood donation charges. Waka tells court Robert tied her hands and threatened her with knife before taking $55,849. Wave driving digital finance revolution as financial inclusion reaches historic high in the Gambia. And Petroleum Commission earns over $1 million from upstream petroleum activities in 2025. Up next is the Observer 24. The Gambia launches landmark social protection policy to protect the most vulnerable. Man arrested after allegedly threatening family members with weapons in Busumbala. Department of Forestry launches campaign to plant 30 million malina trees across the Gambia. Gambia reaffirms commitment to women's empowerment at OIC conference. VP Jallo bid farewell to Enable Country Director as new agro-processing factory creates jobs, and pressure mounts on Gala spokesperson to resign. Next, we bring you the front cover of the Standard. IEC urged to publish full list of voters. Macky Sall due here today. Audit reveals Petroleum Commission spent over $7 million on travel and others without approved regulations. Gambia and Tanzania Audit Institutions Inc. partnership to improve auditing. And witness says slain student leader's killer ran away from the scene of attack. Finally, we bring you the point. Death penalty is injustice, says NHRC chair. Youth from Global South gather at CAU to discuss development initiatives. High Court slams Serif Division with $500,000 for wrongful eviction, driving economic growth. Standard Bureau validates 5-year strategic blueprint. First Bank drives strategic engagement to advance investment and industrial development in the Gambia. Dirty Money has entered Touba, complaint filed against Usman Sonko before Dakar Public Prosecutor. VP Jallo receives medical student leaders, pledges support for education and healthcare. Historic Islamic gathering in Banjul, Imam Ratib welcomes Pakistani scholar. And December polls, don't take money to spread falsehood, Nyang warns content creators. And that was your first look at the Friday papers. Our thanks to the editors and reporters of the Observer 24, The Voice, The Standard, The Point, and Foroya.
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5: Introduction of an electronic invoicing system for VAT and other taxes. Gambia Revenue Authority wishes to inform taxpayers, businesses, providers of invoicing and payment systems, and the general public that the government of the Gambia has approved the implementation of an electronic invoicing system for value-added tax and other applicable taxes. The e-invoicing project was launched by the Honorable Minister of Finance and Economic Affairs in July 2025. As part of the government and GRA's broader digitalization agenda aimed at modernizing tax administration and enhancing revenue mobilization. The implementation of the e-invoicing system is expected to improve compliance in VAT and tax obligations, enhance transparency and accountability in business transactions, strengthen tax administration by improving accuracy of tax reporting and increased domestic revenue collection for national development. An electronic invoicing system regulation for governing the implementation of the e-invoicing has been approved by Cabinet. The GRA will commence a pilot phase involving a select number of taxpayers from different economic sectors who will be contacted directly and provided with necessary guidance and support through the pilot period. The pilot period will allow the authority to test, refine, and optimize the system before its nationwide deployment. The authority therefore seeks the cooperation and support of all stakeholders as it undertakes this important reform initiative. The GRA remains committed to delivering a modern, efficient, and transparent tax administration system that promotes voluntary compliance and contributes to national development. GRA, collecting revenue for national development.
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4: We begin our news coverage with a story that speaks to the heart of our nation's commitment to equality. Across the Gambia, children with disabilities continue to face discrimination and exclusion, particularly in education. While our constitution guarantees the right to schooling for every child, the reality is that many are left behind. Journalist Alex Amane has spoken to educators and ordinary Gambians to uncover the challenges and perceptions surrounding the education of children with disabilities. His report asks whether we are living up to our promise of inclusion or whether these children remain invisible in our national development agenda.
8: These children, they are the forgotten race. We always tell the parents that do not leave these children as they are zero. They are something. If you encourage them, they can cope in society and they can do their own quota of investing in the society with one thing or the other. It's just to have patience to train them.
9: That was Miss Lena Nyameke Akwa, headmistress of Methodist Special School for Learning and Difficulties, emphasizing the need to continue supporting and empowering children living with disabilities. She noted that these children are not handicapped but are differently abled. Miss Akwa further revealed that many young adults living with disabilities often find it difficult to experience love, acceptance, and marriage because of societal attitudes.
8: You would not want to give your so-called able child to somebody with intellectual problem. They will not accept you unless you have a lot of money.
9: Meanwhile, Mr. Joseph J. Mendy, principal of St. John's School for the Deaf, challenged parents of children living with disabilities to treat them equally, just like any other child.
10: Sometimes I drive them to go home. You see them reluctant, and when you question some of them, you said, when I'm at home, they just leave me alone. I don't have no one to talk to. I don't want anyone to play to. They only concentrated on this one and that one and not me. So they actually feel not at home in their own home. So this is actually what is disheartening sometimes when you hear of these stories.
9: Mr. Mendy further stressed the importance of embracing persons with disabilities as equal human beings who deserve dignity, respect, and equal opportunities.
10: These are human beings, full human beings, 100%. Impairment doesn't mean that they are reduced to nothing or to a second-class humanity. No, they are still there. All I want them to do is to actually honor them, hold them as human beings, as any other person.
9: Describing it as a pressing necessity, Mr. Moody S. Baji, headmaster of Govi Resource Center and School for the Blind, called for greater public awareness and inclusion of persons with disabilities.
11: People living with disability, not only with visual impairment, need to be given that privileges to also access higher education like any other student. The Minister of Higher Education that issues scholarships should definitely know that, these people are existing in the society, and there should be a special scholarship that they will not compete with, that they don't have to compete with anyone for.
9: Mr. Baji also expressed his frustration over the attitude of some drivers towards persons with disabilities. describing their treatment as discouraging and unacceptable.
11: There are certain instances when you want to cross the road, it's a problem. Turn on the road, drivers will not even want to give you a chance to cross. People with visual impairment, you have some these white canes. If you have seen anybody with a white cane, you can come there and stand and maybe just give a peep, and then the person will understand that you are standing for him to pass. Mm-hmm. And then the person will easily pass. Drivers will understand that one as well. They don't have to push and pull with other people who are able.
9: These revelations from the heads of special needs schools in the Gambia highlight the daily challenges that persons with disabilities continue to face in the society. Many are calling for full implementation and effective enforcement of the Disability Act to address the inhuman treatment and discrimination they continue to experience on a daily basis. Reporting for West Coast Radio Coffee Time with Peter Gomez, I am Alex Emane.
4: From classrooms to the streets, another pressing social issue confronts us daily, the sight of children begging. For many Gambians, it is a painful reminder of poverty, exploitation, and the failure of social protection systems. These children, often sent out by guardians or religious teachers, are exposed to danger, stigma, and a cycle of deprivation that robs them of their childhood. In a second report that challenges us to ask, what kind of society do we want to build, or how do we protect the most vulnerable among us? Alex Emane speaks directly to beggars and members of the public, capturing both the lived experiences and the community's response.
9: Engaging the public on whether child street begging should be abolished or allowed has revealed mixed reactions from members of the public. While many describe the practice as degrading and harmful to children's welfare, some parents involved in street begging shared heartbreaking stories of poverty, saying they are compelled to beg on the street by circumstances beyond their control. A street beggar who chooses to remain anonymous explained why she is on the street begging.
12: ñakku doole rek motax ma ñu tox ci lédd ma ngi doon liggéey di fajj sama haaja dëgg dëgg waaye feebar moo tax ma am opéré ñaar yoon amee loxo bu xam ne masha allah léegi mënatuma dara ñu tox fi rek.
9: Just like her, many other street beggars say they have been pushed into begging due to divorce, widowhood, illness, accident and other life challenges. Contrastingly, Mr. Papis, a taxi driver in Bakau, believes that regardless of the circumstances, parents should never expose their children to street begging.
13: Xale mbeeda nekkul plaasom, xale du xam du sax ci mbeeda sax nekkul plaasom. 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
9: Binta Sanyang has called on parents to take responsibility by considering family planning and control the number of children they are bringing into the world.
14: So if you know that you cannot feed all those children, no need. There are family planners, you can do it.
9: Fatima Chagoli, a food seller and Togolese national resident in the Gambia, described child street begging as inhuman.
15: Children to beg in the street is very bad. Their parents have to do something.
9: Unlike in some other countries where underprivileged families receive structured support such as food, education, shelter and other basic necessities, many Gambians believe more needs to be done to protect vulnerable children. As concerns continue to grow, members of the public are calling on the central government through the Ministry of Children and Women Affairs to respond swiftly and put an end to child street begging. Reporting for West Coast Radio Coffee Time with Peter Gomez, I am Alex Emane.
4: We turn now to a landmark gathering that brought together young Gambians, parliamentarians and policy makers under one roof, the National Youth Agri-Food Systems Workshop and Parliamentary Retreat. The event focused on transforming the Gambia's food systems by placing youth at the center, strengthening parliamentary oversight, and aligning national policies with the realities of climate change, food security, and employment. Esaba reports on how this dialogue is shaping the country's path toward resilience and sustainable growth.
16: The National Youth Agri-Food Systems Workshop and Parliamentary Retreat opened on Thursday at the Sadaura Keraba Jawara International Conference Center in Bijilo. Organized by AGRA in collaboration with the Ministry of Youth and Sports, the Ministry of Agriculture, and the Soil Solution, the two-day event brings together young farmers, parliamentarians, government officials, and development partners to push for a resilient, inclusive food system in the Gambia. For Omar Manjang, a young farmer from Gunjur, the retreat is a rare opening.
17: Having them in this interface is a very big opportunity to have a dialogue on what are some of the challenges young agric entrepreneurs are going through, and then equally, how can we align our activities to CADAP, Kampala Declaration and other frameworks that the entire continent is expected to adopt at their national level. So equally is an opportunity to meet other young farmers as well, where we can network. We also try to learn best practices and also support each other in this journey.
16: National Youth Council Executive Director Alhaji Jaju urge young people to invest more in agribusiness.
18: Again, we need to move on from a perception that, you know, agriculture is either for the old person or it's just to have food to eat in the house. It's a whole business, it's a whole chain, and I think these perceptions need to change.

0: role to play in creating, enabling policy and legislative environment, ensuring adequate budget allocation, strengthening accountability, and championing policy that empower young women and men to participate meaningfully across agricultural value chain.
1: Recent assessments show over 60% of Gambians depend on agriculture, yet youth participation remains low due to limited land, finance and market access. Climate shocks and post-harvest losses worsen the challenge. Representing the African Food Systems Parliamentary Network, Honorable Bamenjo Akho called on parliamentarians to prioritize food systems and involve young people early in policy discussions.
2: He called upon parliamentarians to modernize legislation, to strengthen budget oversight, to use the biennial review as an accountability instrument, and to ensure that food systems become part and mainstream of political debate rather than remaining confined to specialized committees. Too often we invite young people to contribute once policies have already been drafted. The Kampala Declaration invites us to bring them into the conversation much earlier, where priorities are defined, investment are shaped, and reforms are designed.
1: As sessions continue, farmers say they want stronger commitments from policymakers. For Coffee Time with Peter Gomez, I am Esaba.
3: Alex Amane's report have reminded us of the vulnerabilities faced by children in our society, whether through discrimination in education or the dangers of street begging. Vulnerability, however, is not confined to the social sphere. It also extends into the digital world, where NGOs and institutions must protect sensitive data and assets. That's why SOS Children's Village, The Gambia, in partnership with NetHope, recently hosted a cybersecurity awareness workshop for NGOs. The event focused on safeguarding digital systems and featured the launch of a new cybersecurity framework designed to strengthen resilience across the sector. Our reporter Alimati Juve has more details.
4: SOS Children's Villages, The Gambia, together with NetHope, convened NGO leaders, government representatives and cybersecurity experts for an Aronze Cybersecurity Awareness Workshop. The workshop addressed emerging cyber threats, data protection and digital safeguarding in the NGO environment. Speakers at the event highlighted the need for stronger digital security to protect organizations and communities and called for greater collaboration across the sector. The workshop was officially opened with remarks from Mr. Jean-Pierre Kwame, National Director of SOS Children's Villages, The Gambia. He stated that as NGOs increasingly move their operations online, the safety and integrity of organizational data must be a top priority. Mr. Kwame emphasized that digital safeguarding is no longer optional and urged NGOs to adopt stronger policies to protect information and build public trust.
5: Cybersecurity is a strategic priority, or should be a strategic priority for every entities, organizations, companies, agencies. In SOS Children's Village, I can recall very well in 2021, then I was working for the regional office in Dakar, we had a global cyber attack. It was very serious, and SOS is working in covering 136 countries and territories globally. And can you imagine for more than 24 hours, it was total blackout in the system, in every system of the organization. We couldn't send emails, we couldn't access any data, we couldn't work on any financial transactions, etc. So you may see how much it can be so critical when an organization is constrained and suffering cyber attacks.
4: Also speaking, Mr. Jean Lamin Marina, ICT manager for SOS, gave a technical overview of the challenges NGOs face in securing their systems. He explained that many organizations operate with limited resources and staff capacity, which makes them vulnerable to cyber attacks. Mr. Marina called on NGOs to invest in basic cyber hygiene, staff training, and secure data management practices to reduce risks.
6: Again, like I said earlier, Aronzi is a regional network. It was founded in 2024 by being funded primarily by NetHope and SOS Children's Villages International. Nine Francophone countries started it, from Ivory Coast to Senegal. Ivory Coast in 2024, Senegal in 2025. Gambia is the 10th country and the only Anglophone. We joined this year, so where we're trying.

0: Do is establish a framework that we can do more data sharing as far as the NGO goes, especially in terms of cybersecurity. It's critical in the Gambia because we recently have a data protection law. We want to make sure that it's important that the NGOs we deal with, our partners we deal with, understand that the data we send to them from one of our participants should be protected at a certain level. So what we expect at the end of this day is a coming together, a framework that's built around where we share data, we share phishing attacks, we share data violations and all those. And I work with the government as much as we can.
1: Delivering a representation on the threat landscape, Mr. Aluba, Cybersecurity Training and Recruitment Officer, outlined the growing risks facing the NGO sector. He noted that NGOs handle sensitive organizational and beneficiary data, making them targets for cyber criminals. Mr. Batre said that awareness, early detection, and proper response mechanisms are key to preventing breaches. Participants were taken through sessions on data protection, incident response, and best practices for keeping digital assets secure. In closing, organizers said the workshop aimed to equip NGOs with the knowledge and tools needed to protect their operations and the communities they serve. Reporting for Viscos Radio, I am Alimatu Jouf.
2: 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I am Aji Jogop Khan. Coffee Time is brought to you in association with Global Properties, Bloom Bank, Africa, TAF Africa Global Trust Bank, Global Auto Care, Char Oil, Wave the Gambia, and JFIN Money Transfer.
3: The Gambia Revenue Authority, GRA, wishes to remind all employers in both the public and private sectors and VAT registrants of their statutory obligations under the Income and Value Added Tax Act 2012. It has come to the attention of GRA that some employers deduct PAYE from employees but fail, refuse, and or neglect to remit such amounts to the authority within the prescribed period. Additionally, some VAT registered businesses are collecting VAT from customers on the supply of goods and services but are failing to remit those collections to the authority as required by the law. Employers are reminded that under Section 94 of the Act, PAYE deducted from employees' income must be remitted to the Commissioner General within 15 days after the end of the month in which the deduction is made. Similarly, all VAT registered persons are reminded that VAT collected from customers is not business income, but public revenue held in trust for the government. Failure to comply with these obligations constitutes an offense under the Act and may result in persecution, imposition of statutory penalties and interest, and personal liability of the responsible person. The GRA remains committed to promoting voluntary compliance and encourages all taxpayers to fulfill their obligations promptly in order to support national development.
2: The escalating tensions in the Gulf, from U.S. bombing raids in Iran to drone attacks spilling into Kuwait and threats against Saudi oil facilities, may feel far from home, but they carry real implications for us here in the Gambia. As a small nation deeply connected to global trade and reliant on imported fuel and food, instability in the Strait of Hormuz and across the Gulf can ripple into our economy, affecting prices, supply chains, and even diplomatic relations. With President Trump warning Iran to behave and return to negotiations, the world is watching closely. For Gambians, these developments are a reminder that global security crises are never distant. They shape the environment in which our own democracy and economy must navigate. Dr. Rob Gith Pinfold is a lecturer of international security at King's College London. He's in conversation with the ABC's Sally Sara.
4: Rob, how do you assess the US military campaign as it stands right now?
5: The US military campaign is a textbook example of a lack of attention to strategy. It's that classic assumption that if you just use shock and awe, if you degrade and destroy as much of the enemy's capabilities and capacities as possible, then all of a sudden a political horizon will manifest and that will be what you wanted. And that's just simply not the case. And this has been proven in intervention after intervention by the US and the Middle East and elsewhere, but they seem to have not learned the lessons of the past, which is why we're now in this situation where actually it's Iran that is setting the scope and contours of the conflict. It's Iran that has been controlling the escalations. So the US is really struggling to respond. We've had 2 months of Iran attacking two Gulf states, Bahrain and Kuwait. The US didn't respond. It is now responding, but then it's risking a further escalation. So it's one of those cases of damned if they do, damned if they don't, unfortunately. The US is very much playing catch-up to Iran because of that lack of a strategy.
4: Rob, how is Tehran approaching this new phase of the conflict? Are we seeing any changes in Iranian tactics right now?
5: Well, what's interesting is that during the actual war itself, you saw Iran target the Gulf states. This was something that surprised a lot of people in the Gulf states, given that they didn't want this war. They actually lobbied the US very, very hard against it, and they didn't even let the US, for the most part, use the bases in those Gulf countries to attack Iran. But Iran targeted the Gulf states for two reasons. One was an attempt to restore deterrence, to show to the US and Israel that if you hit us, we can cause a lot of damage. So therefore, it's in your best interest not to hit us. Basically setting the stage, thinking ahead and trying to disincentivize a return to conflict. And the other thing they wanted to do was to cause as much second order effects as possible, to damage the global economy so that voters throughout the world, but particularly in the US and Europe, really start to question whether this war was a good idea. So that's why they hit the Gulf, and that's why they targeted countries specifically like the UAE, the biggest commercial, logistical, financial hub in the region. Now they've changed. They're still hitting the Gulf states, but they're hitting Bahrain and Kuwait because the strategy is different. They still see the Gulf as the US's center of gravity, but they're trying to trap the US in a scenario where the Iranians can escalate, they can do damage, they can show that they're still a force to be reckoned with, they can demonstrate resolve in the negotiations, but they're trying to target countries that are significant but not too significant that would mean a US response and escalation was inevitable. So it's still the Gulf that's being hit, but this is part of a different Iranian strategy now.
4: What do you think, when you're looking at the overall situation at the moment, there is a narrative that Iran is better able to absorb pain militarily and economically. What do you think of that line of thinking?
5: Iran is absolutely better able to take the pain because, you know, this is what scholars call an asymmetric conflict, where you have one significantly more powerful party, the United States and Israel, and one significantly weaker one, Iran, which would suggest that, you know, the balance of power lies with the US and Iran. However, the dynamic could often be opposite when it comes to resilience and political will here, especially when the weaker party, in this case, Iran, feels like this is an existential struggle. Their back is against the wall. Any kind of concession could bring the regime tumbling down. Remember, this is a regime that was facing significant internal criticism and demonstrations against its rule, the continued rule of the Iranian regime, in late December of last year and the early parts of this year. They responded by killing, we still don't know how many, but up to 30,000 of their own people. And that really shows you that this regime really feels like it is on the ropes. But on the other hand, when it's on the ropes, it's more willing to do dangerous things, it's more willing to take risks, and it's also more resilient than parties like the US, for example. And this is the biggest fear from the US's regional allies, that the US will come in, cause a firefight, destabilize the region, and then when President Trump's attention is elsewhere or the US's attention is elsewhere, the US will basically leave its local allies to clean up this gigantic mess. That's why the Gulf states didn't get involved. And that's still very much a pertinent fear that they have, that, you know, the US will basically just pivot to another conflict, leaving them with a very hostile and belligerent Iran on their doorsteps.
4: How would Donald Trump extricate himself and the United States from this conflict and with something to show for it? Is that possible?
5: Well, the only way they could do that is with a comprehensive deal. The memorandum of understanding that we had signed recently was not that. The whole point of the MOU was to defer all of the difficult debates and divides between both sides to later, to try and basically move us away from that paradigm of both sides bombing each other to try and set better terms in the talks, to both sides just talking. That has failed. And one of the key sources of that failure was basically kicking those difficult issues down the can, basically kicking them down the line and hoping that they will solve themselves. So what we'd need now would be a comprehensive deal that sees a real shift in Iran's behavior and gives them incentives to change their behavior. The problem here is that because this war was so ill thought out, Iran has come out with something it didn't have before the war, control of the Strait of Hormuz. And that's caused so much of a global economic fallout that Iran is now unwilling to give up the Strait. It feels like it has a card it didn't have previously. So the US is offering sanctions relief and has been offering sanctions relief, but the Iranians are saying, you know, we'll take the sanctions relief, but we'd much rather have control over the Strait of Hormuz. Whereas the Americans are saying, first things first, give up the Strait of Hormuz, then we'll talk about the sanctions relief. So both sides are so far apart right now, it's very, very difficult for us to get to a comprehensive deal. And that's talking about things like sanctions relief and the Strait of Hormuz. We've not discussed, and both parties haven't seemed to have discussed yet, some of the more systemic issues like Iran's support for proxies in the region and, of course, its nuclear program. So this, the divides between both sides seem to be getting bigger and bigger every day.
4: Rob, really good to talk to you this morning. Thank you very much for your perspective.
5: Pleasure.
2: And that was Dr. Rob Gist, Pinfold Lecturer of International Security at King's College London, ending today's and this week's series of Coffee Time with Peter Gomez. Join us again on Monday when we start the week with Professor Pierre Gomez, Minister responsible for Higher Education, Research, Science and Technology. From me, Ajit Jogop Khan, and the entire production team, thanks for listening. Thanks for watching and have a great weekend.
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8: 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The Prophet, peace be upon him, said, "Read the Quran because it will be your intercessor on the Day of Judgment."
9: Help to return home as authorities intensify a nationwide immigration crackdown. Large crowds are camping outside the Nigerian and Malawian missions, with reports of new arrivals from across the country. Pumza Valani reports from Johannesburg.
10: South African police say more than 8,000 undocumented migrants have been arrested in the past 2 weeks in a nationwide operation in response to protests against illegal immigration. So far, some 63,000 undocumented migrants have been deported or repatriated in recent weeks, according to government officials. Campaigners have been calling for stricter immigration controls, saying the unchecked influx of foreign nationals was putting a strain on the country's resources.
9: India's launched its first hydrogen-powered train, joining a small number of countries testing the technology in an effort to reduce carbon emissions. The new train runs on a 90-kilometre-long route in the northern state of Haryana. It's powered by a 1,200-kilowatt hydrogen fuel cell propulsion system, emitting only heat and steam as byproducts. This school pupil welcomed the new service in his home state.
11: It is a very nice initiative. It is the only train that releases water vapors by taking hydrogen gas, and this initiative is taken to reduce pollution because in today's world, global warming is increasing so much.
9: The European Union is proposing to water down the limits placed on greenhouse gas emissions, allowing businesses to emit more carbon dioxide than previously planned. Major emitters currently have to buy carbon credits, but these will now be cheaper, and there will be more opportunity to obtain carbon credits for free. The proposals still need to be approved by the EU's member states and by the European Parliament. If passed, they would also delay plans to achieve net zero emissions of CO2. BBC News. The United Nations has called for a prompt investigation into the reported deaths of dozens of protesters and law enforcement personnel in Pakistan-administered Kashmir. A spokesman for the UN Human Rights Chief, Volker Turk, called for calm following a wave of unrest ahead of regional elections later this month. He also said the arrested leaders of the movement behind the protests had to be given access to legal representation. Reports from the Democratic Republic of Congo say an angry crowd attacked a hospital housing an Ebola treatment centre, forcing patients there and health workers to flee. A health worker at Nyakunde Hospital near Bunia says relatives of a patient stormed the facility. The woman had gone in to give birth but developed severe anaemia. The hospital refused her family's offer to donate blood. Britain's governing Labour Party has officially declared Andy Burnham its new leader, paving the way for him to replace Keir Starmer as Prime Minister. Mr Burnham, a former government minister, served as Mayor for Greater Manchester for almost a decade. In his first speech as leader, he pledged that his Labour Party government would give hope back to people.
12: This generation of politicians, myself included, have failed to challenge a political culture and an economic model that simply doesn't work well enough for ordinary people. 4 decades of the neoliberalism that began in the 1980s have not been kind to the places that built our party.
9: The Japanese parliament has maintained its bar on women succeeding to the imperial throne, even as it enacted changes to succession laws. The bill, passed by a large majority in the upper house of parliament, allows the adoption of distant male relatives over 15 back into the imperial family as long as they're single. It also lets women keep their royal status after marrying a commoner, something already allowed for men. That's the latest. BBC News.
13: You're listening to The Newsroom from the BBC World Service with me, Janet Jaleel. The man who will soon be Britain's 7th Prime Minister in 10 years has been laying out his vision in a short speech after being selected as leader of the governing Labour Party. Andy Burnham will take over running the country on Monday when Keir Starmer steps down. But so far, he has provided few details of what he plans to do to boost Britain's stagnating economy and help people struggling with the cost of living. Mr. Starmer was forced to stand down because of long-running divisions in the Labour Party, many of whose members want more government spending. Mr. Burnham, who only returned to Parliament a few weeks ago, said Labour was now united and would put its strength at the service of, as he put it, people and places who have been waiting too long for politics to let them hope again.
12: I want people to say once again that Labour are for us. I want that to just fall off people's tongues, and we can do it. We can be that party, the party that puts more power in people's hands, drives good growth in every postcode, and puts hope in every heart. that gets the country pulling together again and moves beyond the divisions of recent years, all people and all places, public and private sectors, in a new sense of unity.
13: Our political correspondent, Rob Watson, was listening to Mr. Burnham's speech.
14: He said a lot of the things that the previous six prime ministers have said these last 2 years, Jeanette, and that is that Britain needs to look after those sort of places and people left behind to try and make the society more equal, to spread opportunity everywhere. But what sort of stood out for me was his promise to make this the biggest change in 40 years, and he essentially was making a broad brush argument that the privatisation in Britain and the liberalisation of the economy from Mrs. Thatcher onwards in the 1980s had been a mistake and had badly affected working class parts of the United Kingdom. Now, exactly how he's going to achieve this biggest change in 40 years isn't entirely clear. He said he'd set out a path when he becomes Prime Minister next week. But it is clear that he's clearly a politician of left of centre and thinks that the solutions lie in more public ownership, more and more public control, more state intervention and more devolution, more spreading power from London, Britain being a very centralised country, to other bits of England and the rest of the United Kingdom.
13: Yes, this all sounds very ambitious, but he hasn't yet named his top team, and he's going to become Prime Minister on Monday.
14: Yes, he's promised to set out his team and the policies that they will be pursuing, because, of course, what really marks out Andy Burnham becoming Prime Minister is that nobody has attained high office in recent years with so little scrutiny of exactly what his policies will be, what his team will be, what his style of governing will be. And that's because the Labour Party decided to go for a coronation rather than what they feared would be a divisive leadership contest. So we get a general sense, we get a sense that he is proudly of the left. There's a strangely kind of nostalgic whiff, if you like, to Andy Burnham, with him talking as if everything had gone wrong in the 1980s onwards. So looking back to a Britain where there were still coal mines, steelworks and a talk of reindustrialisation. Again, how any of these things are going to happen, how any of them are going to be paid for, given that Britain is a highly indebted and already historically high tax, high spending country, that's all for the future.
13: Yes, and he's going to have a short honeymoon. He won't have much time to deliver on these ambitious plans.
14: That is absolutely right. And he's already not hugely popular. I mean, he's more popular than Keir Starmer, but that isn't massively difficult. I mean, he has sort of negative approval ratings. And I think it was Tony Blair who said that, you know, your moment of maximum popularity and power is the second you walk into Downing Street. And from then on, it's downhill in terms of the way people see you. So absolutely, he's got to hit the ground running, and it won't be easy. I mean, nobody is under any illusions about the economic and social and public service challenges that Britain faces, and in which indeed it has faced ever since the financial crash in 2008. Circumstances, of course, which have led, Jeanette, to this massive turnover, seven of them so far, prime ministers in 10 years. It's no accident.
13: Rob Watson. India famously has one of the world's largest railway networks, and it's now joined a small number of countries which are using hydrogen power in an effort to reduce carbon emissions. The Indian Prime Minister, Narendra Modi, today waved off India's first hydrogen-powered train, adorned with flowers and balloons in the colours of the Indian flag. A promotional video to coincide with the launch proudly boasts about the future of rail travel in India. The new train runs on a 90-kilometre-long route in the northern state of Haryana. Our correspondent in Delhi, Arunaday Mukherjee, told me more about the launch.
15: This is a first, and it was a big event, and that's something that this government is also very particular about. Whenever launching something of this scale, it makes sure that it is communicated in a way in which it reaches out to the public as well, which is why we saw a huge turnout, a lot of them journalists, members of the public, and also, interestingly, a lot of school children as well, who were very, very excited. But this was obviously a government-sponsored event. Invitations had gone out. This was the first run. And I think the true test of it will be when the public starts using it on a regular basis. This is a train that is going to be running twice a day.
13: And just explain how hydrogen power works.
15: So unlike conventional diesel trains that burn fuel to generate mechanical power, a hydrogen train carries a small power plant on board in the form of a small fuel cell. Hydrogen is stored in the train cylinders, and that combines with oxygen from the surrounding air inside the fuel cell. That produces electricity, that powers the traction motors, and the train starts moving. The only direct byproducts of this chemical reaction are water vapor and heat. There's no combustion, no smoke, no carbon emissions. So basically, in short, if you look at it, if you picture an equation, it's hydrogen plus oxygen gives you electricity and water vapor, and the train moves.
13: Yeah, that could really change carbon emissions. But how likely is that to happen right across the country, the vast railway network, given the costs involved?
15: Well, absolutely. You know, according to some estimates, it's cost about $12 million, significantly more expensive if you look at conventional comparisons. And experts say that these costs are could fall as the technology improves, but it is definitely a big investment. Now, India is also home to a 70,000-kilometer vast rail network, one of the largest in the world. It ferried over 7 billion passengers last year. So it is going to be a challenge in that sense, cost and logistics, but this is essentially the government saying, look, this is a small step. We are demonstrating intention and ability. The train showcases India's efforts at transitioning to cleaner fuels, moving away from fossil fuels. You know, you're looking at northern India, which is more than half of the year. It is completely covered in smog and pollution, which is a huge issue. So in recent years, Delhi has been spending a lot of money to try and figure out alternatives. And as far as the railway network is concerned, billions have been poured in to try and upgrade infrastructure. India has introduced Made in India high-speed trains as well. It is also currently involved in a Japanese Shinkansen technology project as well. So they are looking to try and make some strides as far as railways is concerned.
13: Arunade Mukherjee. In the Democratic Republic of Congo, Ebola patients and responders have been forced to flee from a hospital in the eastern part of the country after it was attacked by an angry crowd. According to a health worker at the facility, relatives of a patient were part of a group that stormed the hospital in the province of Ituri on Wednesday, throwing stones and damaging its perimeter fence. Let's get more on this with our Africa correspondent, Richard Kagoi, who's been following all this. Tell us what happened.
16: So there was an angry mob that stormed at this facility. It's called Nyakunde. It's just southwest of Bunia, the regional capital of Ituri province. And so they came in on Wednesday afternoon. So there are two instances. So the first one is when people got to learn about the death of this patient. It's a woman who had gone to give birth, but then later developed severe anemia. And what happened is that the family had offered to donate blood, but a hospital official said it was not possible because it's prohibited to that during an outbreak like the one which is gripped at that particular part of DRC. And so as a result of that, there was anger, and they began, you know, throwing stones. They damaged the perimeter of the hospital, and this forced, you know, medical workers to be evacuated. In the process, Ebola patients were receiving treatment because inside the facility itself, there was an area where Ebola patients were being treated. They're being isolated. So they fled in the process. And a few of them who were very weak, unfortunately, are currently unattended. They still remained in the hospital.
13: And this is far from the first incident of this kind. There is huge mistrust in this region, isn't there, of health workers who are trying to help patients who've got Ebola?
16: Absolutely. So the mistrust, especially on the part of the community there, there's lots of resistance. And I largely view the Ebola, you know, outbreak or the disease itself as something that has been imported. And so they deem and look at a lot of health workers with a lot of suspicion because they say that the ones who import it into the area, they infect the local population, and they want to benefit from that because of the kind of funding that, you know, accompanies the emergency response. So there's still, especially remote communities, who still believe that Ebola is non-existent. And so that really becomes a bit of a challenge. And that's why you see, especially when they have patients, you know, relatives who have been diagnosed with Ebola and eventually die, they really want to take the bodies and, you know, carry out the burials in accordance to their customs. So when they're told that this has to be managed by, you know, workers, certain way, then it creates that animosity, and that's you've been seeing these kind of hostilities between health workers and the local communities.
13: Richard, thank you for that. It was Richard Kudgoe there, and apologies for the slight glitches on the line. You're listening to The Newsroom from the BBC World Service. The US military has, for the sixth night in a row, been carrying out strikes on Iran. The US says it's hitting military targets, but Iran says civilian infrastructure, such as bridges, a railway station and an airport, have been attacked, causing deaths. Reports from Iran say that it's urging its citizens to cut electricity use following the American strikes. Iran's Revolutionary Guards say they've retaliated by hitting targets across the Gulf, including Kuwait, Bahrain and Qatar. The head of the International Atomic Energy Agency says he's worried about the impact this tit-for-tat violence could have on global energy supplies. Barbara Plettacher is monitoring the situation from Jerusalem.
17: The Americans have again said that they targeted military sites and military assets of the Iranians in order to prevent Iran from firing on commercial ships in the Strait of Hormuz, which is what happened last week and what led to this round of escalation. But the Iranian media have been reporting strikes on bridges. Five bridges, they said, were hit and seven people killed. Also an airport. And a railway station. You remember earlier this week, President Trump said or threatened to start targeting things like bridges and power stations next week if the Iranians insisted on keeping full control of the Strait of Hormuz. And since then, we've seen increased reports from the Iranians, increased allegations of attacks on civilian infrastructure, along with threats that if the power grid is hit, they are going to be firing on civilian infrastructure around the region. They've also stepped up threats to attack other routes that are used to ship oil and gas. Now, they didn't say which ones, but it's believed they're referring to the Red Sea, and there are reports that they have been speaking with their Houthi allies there to be ready to close that option if the U.S. strikes continue, which would be a huge further hit to the oil and gas markets. You've had the International Energy Agency warning now that global oil supplies are kind of in danger if the Strait of Hormuz doesn't open up in the coming weeks. So although both sides seem to not want to return to full-scale war, President Trump's strategy of using these kinds of military strikes to force Iran to concede on the strait did not seem to be working.
13: Barbara Plettacher. Let's turn now to the wildfires in North America. It's not just Canada that's suffering, as more than 800 fires burn across the country. Thick smoke from the raging fires has covered much of the northeast of the United States, triggering health alerts in many places. Major outdoor events have been cancelled, and there are concerns the smoke could even affect Sunday's World Cup final. The Canadian province of Ontario has requested federal assistance to help Indigenous communities in the remote north whose homes have been destroyed by the fires. Bernadette Keogh reports.
18: A thick blanket of smoke is lingering over skylines from Toronto to Detroit, as well as New York, Grand Rapids in Michigan, and Pittsburgh in Pennsylvania, causing hazardous air quality alerts across much of the region. In Manhattan, a thick haze of smoke has blocked views across the city of sites including the Empire State Building and the Statue of Liberty. In Chicago, the beaches have been closed, and Toronto and Detroit have been recorded as having the worst air pollution of any cities in the world. In Canada itself, around 1,000 Ontario residents have been evacuated from their homes to the safety of Thunder Bay, which is itself suffering from the smoke. Here's local radio reporter Jacob Henriksen-Willis.
19: The air quality is disastrous. The air is muck. I mean, just stepping outside, you can see ash in the air, ash particles everywhere. It smells like a campfire. It smells even stronger than a campfire sometimes. The last 2 days, I mean, you shouldn't go outside without a mask on, right? Everything's been cancelled.
18: The risk to life was highlighted by dramatic footage filmed by a train driver as he steered his cargo train through walls of flames, not knowing if they'd make it through the blaze.
20: This could potentially overtake us here. This is getting a little scary.
21: Yeah.
20: Okay, y'all need to hurry up here. Like, seriously, we're encased in flames now.
18: The driver of the train and crew are now safe, but their plight has aroused concern and a lot of reaction, as Jacob Henriksen-Willis explains.
19: Well, it's absolutely incredible, right? So when we first saw it, we were scrambling to figure out if it was real or not, because we couldn't believe it, right? literally unbelievable. And when we posted it, I had the privilege of, you know, people were calling in and I got to be like, hey, they're all safe. I got to relay the good news that they were evacuated safely, because, I mean, the video just kind of ended, right? So a lot of people were really like, these guys are, you know, they're surrounded by flames and what's going on, right?
18: Thunderstorms are predicted in Ontario over the next few days, but the rain may not be enough to make much of a difference. And with smoke drifting, there are concerns that even the World Cup final, as far away as New Jersey, could be affected at the weekend.
13: Bernadette Keogh. Japan may have its first female prime minister, but when it comes to the imperial royal family, the rules are much stricter. Women cannot ascend the throne and they lose their royal status if they marry outside the family. This has led to a succession crisis as the number of heirs has dwindled. The Japanese parliament has now approved a bill to relax imperial succession rules. Kurumi Mori in Tokyo told me what it changes.
0: So there are really two major changes with this bill. The first is that women in the imperial family will no longer automatically lose their royal status after they marry a commoner. And we saw that happen a few years ago. So then they can keep carrying out official duties as imperial family members. And then the second major change now allows the imperial family to adopt male descendants from 11 former imperial branches. They were removed from the family after World War II. So the adopted members won't inherit the throne themselves, but the male descendants of these adopted members will be eligible. But we have to point out the key issue here that remains quite untouched in this revision. It's that Princess Aiko, the current emperor's only child, still, as a woman, she cannot inherit the throne. So this really leaves the ban on female succession and having an empress unchanged.
13: So will this be enough to save the Japanese monarchy, do you think?
0: Well, it really helps address one immediate problem, but not the bigger one that we're all talking about here on the ground. The imperial family has been shrinking for a while now, for decades, and there are currently only three men currently eligible to inherit the throne, and two of them are over 60 years old. So the revised law does help expand the number of family members that can carry out official duties, make those public appearances, but it doesn't solve the longer-term succession issue. So unless the law really changes to allow a woman to take on the throne or the line of eligible male heirs expands, the questions about the monarchy's future, they're really likely to continue.
13: And Japan's first female prime minister, Sanae Takaichi, surprisingly perhaps to some people, opposes allowing a woman to become monarch empress. How do people in Japan more widely feel about this issue?
0: Yeah, well, we had a look at a number of public opinion polls over many years, and they've consistently shown quite strong majority support for allowing a woman to become emperor. And it's often around 70 to 80% of people are in favor of having a woman as empress. Princess Aiko, the emperor's current only child, she's also quite popular with the public, but conservative politicians are saying that they want to maintain this unbroken male line, and it's really central to the tradition and legitimacy of the imperial house. So we're seeing a clear gap between public opinion and the political consensus that has really shaped the law today.
13: Kurumi Mori. Now to an exciting discovery in the search for life on other planets. Astronomers have detected an atmosphere around a rocky Earth-like planet 49 light-years away that could have water on its surface. Dr. Colin Cherubin, an astrophysicist at Harvard University, told Nick Robinson more about the discovery.
21: Planet is called LHS 1140b. Really cool name, I know. It is located about 49 light years away from Earth, which is actually considered to be relatively nearby for galactic standards. And it is a relatively rocky exoplanet. That's a planet outside of our solar system. And it sits in what we call the habitable zone, meaning it's the right distance from its star to be the right temperature to support liquid water, which is really exciting because we know liquid water is required for life, at least for life like on Earth. And so this discovery is about the atmosphere of that planet. We have discovered an atmosphere on this planet, and this is the first time we've ever discovered an atmosphere on a rocky sort of Earth-like planet that's in a habitable zone outside of our solar system.
22: The next question then is, how did you discover that?
21: The observation was motivated by a computer model that I developed for my PhD when I was doing some theory work. And I specifically predicted a helium-dominated escaping atmosphere from this planet, which might sound kind of exotic, but part of my thesis was sort of arguing that these helium-dominated atmospheres might actually be quite common and sort of natural stepping stones in the evolution over time of these small planets over like billions of years, and could even affect, you know, Earth-like planets and potentially even Earth in its past. So yeah, that motivated the prediction, and we went out and I got some telescope time, and we observed this planet pass in front of its star, and some of that starlight filtered through the atmosphere, and lo and behold, we found the helium that we predicted.
1: So predicted helium movie there, you then observed it. And the significance of this is that maybe one day something like this might reveal that there's life outside our solar system.
21: That's the hope. I mean, when we think about life and habitability of a planet, we kind of consider three high-level things. One, the planet has to be primarily rocky. It can't be a gas giant like Jupiter or something. Two, we believe it needs to be the right temperature to have liquid water on its surface. And three, it really needs an atmosphere to keep that water there and to shield the surface from ionizing radiation. And so with this discovery, we now know that this planet has all three of those things, and it just happens to be relatively nearby, so it's easier to study, and it happens to be orbiting a star that's relatively quiet. So this is a star that's not flaring too much or has too much X-ray or ultraviolet radiation. So that kind of makes this planet, I think, the best place currently to look for life outside of our solar system.
13: Dr. Colin Cherubin talking about the discovery of a new Earth-like planet. And that's it from this edition of The Newsroom. Thanks for listening.
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22: The UK is about to get a new Prime Minister, so who is Andy Burnham? China blasts President Trump's claim that Beijing interfered in US elections as defamation. And why won't Japan accept a female monarch?
2: That's followed by the interview with filmmaker Christopher Nolan.
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25: Coming up shortly, Areg Danagulian, Associate Professor of Nuclear Science and Engineering at MIT, chats to us about exploiting some very clever physics to spot thermonuclear bombs in orbit.
26: The way we got very suspicious about that satellite in the first place is because the orbit that was chosen seems to be going through one of the most hostile places that everyone else tries to avoid.
25: Why would anyone want to put one in space? Inside Science after the news.
9: BBC News with Moira Alderson. Kuwait says Iranian airstrikes have damaged a power plant and water desalination stations. Iran says it targeted US military assets in Kuwait as well as Bahrain, Jordan and Syria. If confirmed, it would be the first known attack on Syria, which has resisted being drawn into the US conflict with Iran. Hundreds of foreign nationals are gathering outside embassies in South Africa as authorities intensify a nationwide immigration crackdown. Large crowds are camping outside the Nigerian and Malawian missions seeking help to return home. India has launched its first ever hydrogen-powered train on what is one of the world's biggest rail networks. It's one of a small number of countries testing the technology in an effort to reduce carbon emissions. Britain's governing Labour Party has officially declared Andy Burnham its new leader, paving the way for him to replace Keir Starmer as Prime Minister. He was unopposed after saying he'd be willing to challenge for the leadership last month. Police in Algeria say a fire that killed 11 people at an orphanage was caused by an electrical spark from an air conditioning unit. Investigators say the unit had been running continuously before the blaze broke out on Thursday. The United Nations has called for a prompt investigation into the reported deaths of dozens of protesters and law enforcement personnel in Pakistan-administered Kashmir. There's been a wave of unrest ahead of regional elections this month. The European Union is proposing to water down limits placed on greenhouse gas emissions, allowing businesses to emit more carbon dioxide than previously planned. If passed, they would delay plans to achieve net zero carbon emissions. The Philippines has condemned a video published by Chinese state media portraying the country as a monkey. Manila said the AI-generated animation was dehumanising and racist. BBC News.
25: Hello, I'm Tom Whipple and welcome to Inside Science from the BBC World Service. This week, do you fancy finding out the secret to eternal youth? Or at least a more youthful set of internal organs? Well, there could be a discovery to help. A team at Stanford University in the US has identified a major driver of multi-organ aging, giving us, perhaps, a few more clues about ways to increase our health spans. Before that, we have nukes in space. And here to help us is the ever-youthful Gareth Mitchell, Science Communications Prof. Gareth, you've been looking at some of the other stories this week.
3: So if we're still, and hopefully we still are a little bit football crazy, a football time with some science and robots, that's coming up. And also what turns out to be a complicated answer to a simple question, which is how much do we eat around the world? And I'll be looking into that.
25: OK, interesting. Now, Gareth, before we hear more about nukes, are you hot?
3: We are having a very hot summer here in the UK, but I have to say I'm rather enjoying it. I feel the cold.
25: we're not meant to say that, we're meant to lament it. There is only one science story this week, in a sense, and it's the climate. I mean, obviously, British people, we love talking about the weather, but look, let's take a breath, wipe the sweat from our brow, and leave the Earth. Every 2 hours, a satellite called Cosmos 2553 circles over our heads. Every 2 hours, it speeds through low Earth orbit. But what it's doing there, well, very few people know, and one of those people is Vladimir Putin. The US has said it is concerned this satellite, which was launched in 2022, may violate the Outer Space Treaty, that it may contain a nuclear weapon, and that it could be designed to knock out hundreds of satellites around it. Does it? Is it? Well, the problem with a treaty banning nuclear weapons in space, which is the treaty that we're all signed up to, is it means almost nothing if we can't spot nuclear weapons in space. And until now, that has been almost impossible. But a study put out last week suggests that it may not be. I'm joined by Areg Danagulian, Associate Professor of Nuclear Science and Engineering at MIT. He believes that there is a way of exploiting some very clever physics to spot nukes in orbit. Areg, thanks for joining us. So, first of all, why would anyone want to put a nuclear weapon in space?
4: Hello, everyone. Yeah, so it's essentially as a nuclear anti-satellite weapon. That in a hypothetical war between Russia and NATO, Russia might decide to use such a thermonuclear weapon to effectively destroy a majority of satellite assets in low Earth orbit and very low Earth orbit, essentially putting Russia and NATO and the United States on the same footing. Of course, it would destroy Russian satellites as well. But given that there are only a few hundred Russian satellites and more than 10,000 US satellites, such a step would be perhaps a significant, you know, strategic improvement for Russians in case of a conventional war.
25: And so the way it would destroy nuclear weapons, there is a precedent for this. There was a US test, was there not? And it destroyed them with radiation rather than sort of a blast wave, which I guess you can't get in space anyway.
4: Yeah, that's right. So the example that everyone brings is the Starfish Prime, which was about 1.4 megaton, very powerful thermonuclear weapon. And the detonation of that weapon resulted in the destruction of about one third of the satellites of the era. I mean, people were just starting to launch satellites, and that there were about 30 satellites and 10 of them were knocked out over the next few months.
26: primarily because the explosion created very large number of electrons, basically lots of radiation, which was injected and trapped in Earth's magnetic field and lived there for years, not only damaging satellites, but also creating a very hostile environment for an extended period of time.
25: Okay, so why can't we just fly up a Geiger counter? If we want to ensure that people really are obeying the Outer Space Treaty and keeping nuclear weapons out of space, can we not just fly up radiation detection and see what we spot?
26: Yeah. I mean, maybe Geiger counter is not the best example because it's a very primitive instrument, even though I love Geiger counters. I build them all the time in my spare time. I use it for teaching. But for something like this, you wouldn't use something so primitive. There's many reasons why it would be difficult to do it, even though people have proposed to do it. There is an undergraduate thesis from Stanford by a former student named Isobel Portenius, who is proposing to use a different type of detector that would detect the radiation. But there's two problems. One of them is space is a very radioactive place. So such a detector would be primarily detecting the radiation of the space and not the weapon itself. To differentiate between the two, you would have to spend lots of time. And second is that you have to come pretty close to the weapon, because we tend to think of uranium and plutonium and, you know, these components as radioactive, which they are, but they're not very radioactive. As you move away from a weapon, the dose or the counts or the signal dies out very quickly. So you have to come very close. And doing something like this would be interpreted as hostile action.
25: So you've published this idea, this sort of fascinating study on how we can do it. It involves something called the Van Allen belt. Before we get to your idea, can you explain the Van Allen belt?
26: So everyone knows Earth has a magnetic field. Not all planets have magnetic fields, but Earth is blessed with a magnetic field, which is why we're having this conversation, because without magnetic field, there would be no atmosphere. Without atmosphere, there would be no water. Without water, there would be no BBC or Areg Danagulian or anyone for that matter. So the magnetic field, what it does, and in a way, the way it protects the Earth from cosmic radiation as well as solar wind, radiation from the wind, is that the magnetic field either bends, reflects, or traps radiation out there, preventing it from reaching our atmosphere. Something gets there anyways, and cosmic ray particles and cosmogenic particles are zipping through our bodies as we speak. Okay, but the vast majority of radiation is trapped in the magnetic field. It works like a giant filter around Earth. So that some of that radiation accumulates in the magnetic field and lives there for a long period of time. And the primary particles that live in the magnetic field are electrons and protons, and their energies for everywhere from mega to giga electron volt energies.
25: Now, this satellite, which may or may not contain nuclear weapons that you're looking to detect, it exists in the Van Allen belt. How does this help us? What's your idea?
26: The way we got very suspicious about that satellite in the first place is because the orbit that was chosen seems to be going through one of the most radioactive, the most hostile places that everyone else tries to avoid, because it's a pretty deadly place for electronics, for satellite components and whatnot. It's also maybe the ideal place to detonate a thermonuclear weapon if you want to maximize its anti-satellite effects. Where it helps us is that very condition, which makes this environment very radioactive, in fact, the most radioactive one potentially around Earth, means that we could use that radiation, natural radiation, as a natural probe of the content of the satellite itself. In particular, earlier I mentioned that the particle populations contain giga electron volt protons. The giga electron volt protons have a very interesting feature when they interact with heavy elements such as uranium that the weapon contains in large amounts of, that it creates a process known as spallation, where protons break up nuclei and it knocks out many, many, many neutrons. You can detect those neutrons, which is not easy. It's actually quite hard, as the paper shows. But if you can detect them, then that itself is a telltale sign. It's like that's the smoking gun.
25: These would be making, if you've got a big chunk of uranium in the middle of the Van Allen belt, it would be making a lot of these neutrons. And your idea is quite simply that from a few kilometers away, another satellite could spot those.
26: That's right. Yeah, another satellite could spot those. And if it spots those, as I said, it's not going to be easy. It requires a fairly sophisticated detector. And the paper we published, essentially, it's a concept paper. It says, so if you can detect those neutrons, and we have described some ways in which you could, then that itself would be essentially a sign that a nuclear weapon is probably located on the satellite.
3: Has anybody tried doing this before or succeeded?
26: As far as I know, there have not been any specific platforms placed. Everything I said relates to the public domain. There's also a classified domain, but I do not know about the classified domain. So every comment I make is about only what's in public domain.
25: Do you think there's any hope, ultimately, of keeping space de-weaponized?
26: Specifically about weapons, which is something of serious concern currently, I cannot predict the future. I'm not a prophet, but I think if we keep working on these concepts and we keep working on this problem more broadly, not just technologically, but also in terms of policy, I think, you know, I'm optimistic that we can come up with methods to create disincentives and deterrents for countries from placing nuclear weapons in space. But we need to take this seriously, and we need to work collaboratively, and we really need to put all our imagination and all our skill to this task.
25: Thank you very much for joining us, Arik. Now from something depressing to something really depressing, for those of us in England at least, the World Cup.
5: The World Cup is up and running.
6: When that shot goes in, you think, oh, it's okay.
7: It's the final whistle. Spain extend their record-breaking run.
8: The England players fall to the pitch, flat on their backs, and the Argentina players drop to their knees in celebration.
25: What's that? You've had enough of football? You never want to hear about football again? You now believe that hope is a curse that blights humanity to perpetual misery? Well, here at Inside Science, we consider that a baffling view, because football for us is about science. Your team might have been knocked out of the World Cup, but team science never stops play. Here, in my role as the Thomas Tuchel of science, it is my mission to select the top football squad of peer-reviewed football-related science, but crucially football-related science with applications far beyond football. And Gareth Mitchell here is my talent scout. Gareth, have you seen any good upcoming talent?
10: Yes, we'll be cheerful so the nation doesn't have to be. I've spotted this lovely paper. It's a few years old now, that was looking at how you pitch robot football players against each other and how you optimise the robots to play the best football. And it turns out that the best way to train these robots is to base them on the way that humans learn how to move around as babies and toddlers. And I don't know about you, but I've never seen a toddler walking in a straight line. They tend to just go in zigzags, don't they? They do little U-turns, they fall over, they get up.
25: They do. I've had three of them. They're very incompetent.
10: So you know the score. So they make good midfielders, though, I think. But so these researchers just wondered if this whole staggering around and making it up as you go along, winky, wonky kind of world that toddlers inhabit when they're learning to walk, if that's just like a design flaw amongst humans, are toddlers just a bit rubbish? Why can't they just walk in a straight line? Or might it just be because that's just a really good way of dealing with a world where things aren't in straight lines?
25: Well, that's how you learn.
10: Obstacles. Yeah, exactly. There are people in your way in the supermarket. There are unspeakable things on the pavement you don't want to tread on. So these researchers thought, well, it's not as if we can get a control group of toddlers to walk in straight lines, but if you make robots, then you can have your wibbly wobbly toddler like robots, and then you can have your straight line robots, and then just see which develop to have the best locomotion skills. And then what's the best way of testing the locomotion skills of any entity, whether it's human or non-human? Well, you get them to play football against each other. And that's what this research paper did. So these robots in simulated games, these, by the way, were not real robots. They did it all on a computer. They didn't design real robots. But in simulations, it turned out that, sure enough, the robots that had been trained in a sort of toddler-like environment, out of 1,000 matches, the infant-trained robots consistently beat all the other teams.
25: So this is telling us, it's telling us that if we want to train robots, then we could possibly learn from how humans train, but it's also telling us that there's a method in human. It's telling us about infant learning as well as about robot learning.
10: Best of all worlds.
25: Maybe the defeated World Cup teams could start planning for the next major championships by heading to the local play park and watching what the toddlers do. You're listening to BBC Inside Science from the BBC World Service with me, Tom Whipple. Here to tell us more about discoveries in anti-aging, it's Roland Pease.
11: Yep, the quest

0: Andreasen told me two frontline components of the immune system, garbage gobblers called macrophages and cellular grenades called neutrophils that build up with time.
1: Neutrophils are very bizarre cells. The way they elicit damage is by disgorging their genetic material in the form of, they call them nets. So there's this big dollop of DNA and chromatin.
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3: 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Not the Lubuga have not had this is a account. 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
1: All right, let me try this. 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
0: Told you. 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
3: 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The Prophet, peace be upon him, said, "Read the Quran because it will be your intercessor on the day of judgment."

0: example, Coixa Holdings, which overtook Toyota to become the largest listed company in Japan, has halved since its peak in just a matter of weeks, and yet the share price is still up 400% for the year.
1: Really interesting. And why? Just why? Why these chip makers are people aren't interested in these shares anymore?
0: It's not that they're not interested, but the Chinese AI startup called Moonshot has brought out a new model called Kimi K3, and they believe that it can rival the likes of OpenAI and Anthropic at much, much lower costs. Now, if it can, maybe we don't need the highest-end chips from NVIDIA or the highest-end memory from Coixa and SK Hynix.
1: Right, because demand for the technology, those chip makers that underpins AI, seems to be very strong based on the latest results from TSMC that we saw yesterday.
0: It is. I mean, at the moment, it still continues to grow and costs are continuing to go up as well. So much in the same way we had the DeepSeek issue last year when a Chinese company bought out a new cheaper model, we're seeing it constantly tested. And now this Chinese startup Moonshot has bought out a new model that thinks it can do things a lot cheaper as well.
1: I think it's fair to say some of these shares have still made extraordinary gains this year. So, do we really think it's a fundamental reassessment of AI, or some other theories say investors are simply taking profits?
0: I mean, it's a mix of both. Like these companies, as you've mentioned, have done so strongly and their valuations are incredibly high, which makes them much more susceptible now to any disruption risk from new technologies.
1: All right, well, just tell me, what do I need to watch out for, to see whether this is a short-term correction or it's actually the beginning of a more sustained downturn?
0: So the exact same thing happened in April last year with DeepSeek. The entire market got very scared, but then as people got to know DeepSeek a bit more, understand the model, it was nowhere near as good as the Western AI companies. I think for now, we're going to have to look at the Kimi K3 model and see if it can live up to expectations.
1: All right, well, we'll keep our eye out. Well, you stay out right there, Arandeep. India has launched its first hydrogen-powered train, joining a small group of countries using the technology. The 10-coach train can carry up to 2,600 passengers and will run along a 90-kilometer route in the northern state of Haryana. The $12 million project forms part of India's push to modernize one of the world's largest rail networks and cut its carbon emissions. Arunoday Mukherjee is in Delhi and he told me how it works.
2: This is new. India has become only the fifth country in the world to operate a hydrogen-powered train. This will cover a 90-kilometer stretch between two northern cities of Jind and Sonipat. It's going to be twice a day. And essentially, the train showcases India's efforts at transitioning to cleaner fuels and move away from fossil fuels. So unlike conventional diesel trains that burn

0: fuel to generate power, a hydrogen train carries a small power plant on board in the form of a fuel cell. Hydrogen stored in the train's cylinders then combines with oxygen from the surrounding air inside the fuel cell. Now this produces electricity that powers the traction motors and essentially the train starts moving. Now the only direct byproducts of this reaction are water vapor and heat. There is no combustion, no smoke, no carbon emissions, which is the big sort of win point. So in short, if you picture an equation, it's hydrogen plus oxygen gives you electricity and water vapor, and the train starts moving.
1: So this was designed and built in India. How big of a deal is that?
0: It is big. India is home to an over 70,000 kilometer vast rail network, one of the largest in the world. Just to give you a sense of scale, it ferried over 7 billion passengers last year. This essentially is a small step by India to demonstrate intention and ability. The train showcases India's efforts at transitioning to cleaner forms of fuel. India has also, in recent years, spent billions of dollars in investment aimed at upgrading infrastructure. It's been working on these made in India high-speed trains, which can reach speeds up to 180 kilometers per hour. So this essentially is another attempt in that direction. But having said this, there will be challenges, logistics, and most importantly, cost. This is going to be a costly affair as well until they figure out more on that technology to try and improve it and essentially become more cost effective.
1: That was Arunade Mukherjee in Delhi. China has condemned the UK government's nationalisation of British Steel, saying it seriously infringes the rights of its former owner, Jingyi. Ministers took the loss-making company into public ownership on Thursday, arguing it would protect jobs and safeguard a vital national capability. Beijing says the move has damaged the confidence of Chinese companies investing in Britain. Now, the US and Iran are testing the limits of escalation in the Middle East. American forces struck bridges and an airport in Iran today, and Tehran responded by hitting a power and desalinization plant in Kuwait. Randeep, what has that done to the price of oil?
2: Yes, unfortunately, when we thought this was settling down, oil had started to get into the low 70s, where it was Monday last week. It's now all the way back up to $86 a barrel, giving concerns now that the straits will be completely closed again.
1: Now, Tehran has reportedly asked the Houthi movement to be ready to close the Red Sea export route. Now, how serious would that be for the global energy supplies if we've got both the Strait of Hormuz and the Bab el-Mandeb Strait closed?
2: Yeah, I mean, it will be huge. A time when we thought we were going to be replenishing the reserves that we'd used up since March of this year, it now looks like we're going to have to continue drawing them down. Oil price reached a high of $113 in May, and that was with one of the straits closed. So if both of them are closed, it could potentially go even higher.
1: And are we already seeing this feed into inflation?
2: It's probably a little bit early yet, but over the coming months, it certainly will if it doesn't come back down.
1: All right, let's talk about Netflix. Yesterday, its shares fell after it forecast weaker than expected revenue and earnings for this quarter. How is Netflix doing today at the open in Wall Street, and why is it finding it so hard to sustain growth?
2: Yeah, it's down about 9%, but I think we need to be fair to Netflix. They are continuing to grow. It's growing at about 13%, which isn't slow by any means. It's just lower than what expectations were. So it's back to around about the growth rate that it was at the end of 2023. But since then, they've introduced an ad-based platform. They're looking at other types of methods, such as podcasts and also live sports. So the growth rate had ticked up, but it's just come back down lower than expectations. And that's why the shares are off about 9% today.
1: Randeep, I did also notice it's also planning to report viewing figures less frequently. Is that a red flag, given that investors already receive limited subscriber data?
2: Yeah, it's probably not a red flag in that it still provides more information than a lot of the other streaming services. I think their concern with giving the data out more often is that it attracts more short-termism in the company, whereas they're trying to build something much more longer-term.
1: All right, there you go. I wouldn't have known that. Secrets from a fund manager. Randeep Samo, fund manager at M&G Investments. Thank you so much for joining us. And finally, FIFA is expected to be the biggest financial winner from the expanded World Cup, with revenues over the four-year cycle forecast to approach $13 billion, well above the record set after Qatar 2022. And that's it from World Business Express from the BBC World Service. 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Just search for World Business Express wherever you get your podcasts. I'm Leanna Byrne. 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
6: BBC World Service. I'm Nkechi Obonna in Nairobi with Focus on Africa. Today we're talking about polygamy and the long-lasting debate of whether it's a good thing for society or not. Across Africa, the practice is generally legal or recognized under customary or religious laws in approximately 30 countries.
7: It really hit me hard when Takid said that he wants to introduce a second partner.
8: I know most men might say that, you know, Takid, you're not telling the truth, but it's the truth. All men are polygamous by nature.
6: But not everyone shares a similar perspective.
9: We've always craved the assurance of the security of a union, not necessarily that men are wired necessarily to want to have multiple partners.
6: That's all on the BBC Tonight in Focus. First, the news.
10: BBC News with Sue Montgomery. Kuwait's army says Iranian drone strikes have injured several soldiers. Earlier, the authorities said a power plant and water desalination stations had been damaged in Iranian attacks. Iran says it targeted US military assets in regional countries in response to another round of American strikes overnight. Barbara Platt-Usher is following developments from Jerusalem.
11: The Kuwaitis said the power plant strike sparked a fire and disrupted production, although firefighters had brought the blaze under control. Iran also reported targeting U.S. assets in Bahrain, Oman, Qatar and Jordan, and for the first time in Syria. Tehran said it was responding to deadly U.S. strikes that included five bridges, a railway station and an airport. The Americans mentioned only military targets. The BBC has verified an attack on one bridge. Iran has vowed a crushing response across the region if its power grid is attacked.
10: An Iranian opposition group based in neighboring Iraq has said nine of its members were killed in a drone and rocket attack. The Kamala Party is made up of ethnic Kurdish Iranians and is based near the northern Iraqi city of Sulaymaniyah. A spokesman said the Iranian government was responsible. Iran has previously attacked opposition groups based in Iraq, but the deaths of nine people would represent an escalation of the conflict. Hundreds of foreign nationals are gathering outside embassies in South Africa, seeking help to return home as the authorities intensify a nationwide immigration crackdown. Large crowds are camping outside the Nigerian and Malawian missions, with reports of new arrivals from across the country. Pumza Filani reports from Johannesburg.
12: South African police say more than 8,000 undocumented migrants have been arrested in the past 2 weeks in a nationwide operation in response to protests against illegal immigration. So far, 53,000 undocumented migrants have been deported or repatriated in recent weeks, according to government officials. Campaigners have been calling for stricter immigration controls, saying the unchecked influx of foreign nationals was putting a strain on the country's resources.
10: India has launched its first ever hydrogen-powered train as part of a push to modernise one of the world's biggest rail networks. India joins a small number of countries testing the technology to try to reduce carbon emissions. Prime Minister Narendra Modi said it was a significant day for sustainable development in India. Britain's governing Labour Party has officially declared Andy Burnham its new leader, paving the way for him to replace Keir Starmer as Prime Minister. Mr Burnham pledged to bring back hope. Labour secured an overwhelming majority 2 years, but lost heavily in recent local elections. BBC News. The luxury French fashion house Chanel says it's fully cooperating.

0: with an Italian investigation into abusive working conditions in the supply chains of some major labels. More from Elettra Naismith.
1: Italian prosecutors say the wide-ranging investigation has uncovered numerous instances of exploitative working conditions among the supply chains of high fashion brands including Prada, Givenchy, Bulgari and Dolce & Gabbana. None of the companies themselves are under investigation. Chanel says it's already moved to cut ties with the subcontractor involved in the probe. At issue is the almost universal practice of brands subcontracting work to suppliers that in turn contract to others. There's little oversight, leaving some firms along the supply chain able to exploit workers.
0: Japan's parliament has made it illegal to damage the national flag. The move was brought in by Japan's nationalist Prime Minister Sanae Takaichi, with critics warning it represents a restriction on free speech, as Paul Moss explains.
2: There'll be no burning, no tearing of Japan's national flag. Even moving it from somewhere it's displayed could now earn you a prison sentence. Prime Minister Sanae Takaichi argues this is a matter of equality, as foreign flags are already protected under Japanese law. But critics argue the move restricts free expression, and also that the new law is confusing. Prosecutors will have to prove someone was upset by an incident of flag damage, and it seems you will be allowed to show the flag being desecrated in a painting, video game, or manga cartoon.
0: The Oscar-winning Irish actress Brenda Fricker has died aged 81. Fricker won the Oscar for Best Supporting Actress for playing Daniel Day-Lewis's mother in the 1989 film My Left Foot. Her credits also include Home Alone 2, Lost in New York. BBC News.
3: Hello there and welcome to Focus on Africa, The Conversation. I am Nkechi Obonna. Now, you may have heard about this series that has recently blown up online, The Polygamist. It's been trending across Africa on Netflix and has sparked many conversations around relationships. A recent report from World Population Review identifies about 50 countries globally where polygamy is permitted. Across Africa, the practice is generally legal or recognized under customary and religious laws in about 30 African countries. So today we want to delve into what a polygamous marriage in modern society actually looks like.
4: I know most men might say that, you know, Takid, you're not telling the truth, but it's the truth. All men are polygamous by nature.
5: It really hit me hard when Takid said that he wants to introduce a second partner. I love this guy and he's married. But my heart keeps on telling me that I'm in the safest place. As people say, you can conquer everything through love.
3: What is it like to share one husband with two or more wives? And what are the arguments for sticking with monogamy? It's Friday, July 17th. Let's get into the conversation. I'm joined by Takid and his two wives, Mariam and Cecilia. Hey, welcome, people.
6: Thank you.
3: It's great to have you all here with me. Thank you so much for taking out time to join us.
6: Thank you.
4: Thanks a lot. Thank you a lot.
3: So, Takid is a personal trainer and an Extreme Combat Sports Federation president. Cecilia is a martial arts and fitness trainer and Takid's first wife, while Mariam is also a fitness enthusiast and Takid's second wife. They are all from Kenya and they currently live together with their 8 children just outside of Nairobi. They also have a grandchild who is about 6 years old. I'll start with you, Cecilia and Takid. Where did you two first meet and how did you kickstart, Cecilia?
5: So we used to live in Dandora. We lived in the same apartment. Takid used to live in the ground floor and I stayed in the third floor with my parents. So Takid was a martial arts coach. He came to my house, knocked, and then he asked me for pegs to hang his dojo clothes.
3: Okay.
5: So I gave him the pegs and then I asked him, wow, you're a coach. I like this sport too much. I used to love martial arts so much. So I told him, are you the coach? Yeah, I'm the coach. So can I join your club? He told me, yes, you can join. So that's how I met Takid from there. Went to the club. I became her student. And then love just blossomed.
3: You guys, it was like puppy love, right? From neighborhood love. And then it grew and it became a marriage, became man and wife.

0: So I'm now wondering at what point you decided to bring in a third party.
1: From our training, the way we used to train with Cecilia, then Mariam also heard of Taekwondo in the area. In fact, Takid means Taekwondo Kid. That's my
0: Okay.
1: nickname. So I started Taekwondo while I was the age of 12. Then Mariam also came to join. I don't mean that everyone who joins can become a wife. No, it's only that Mariam joined. But I think we had something unique that was between us. After we started being in love with Mariam, that's when I had to face it direct to Cecilia. Then I had to go and introduce Mariam to Cecilia. And now we are married for 26 years with Cecilia and 23 years with Mariam.
0: Cecilia, talk before I bring you in, Mariam. Cecilia, talk me through that moment when he introduced Mariam to you. What was that moment like?
2: It really hit me hard when Takid said that he wants to introduce a second partner. But after that, then Takid used to talk me into it, and then I slowly calmed down, and then I had to understand. But it was a process. I had to take it in, but I had so many questions to ask myself, so many questions to ask Takid. But as my husband and the love I had for him, I just accepted. And you see, at that time, we had roomed Dandora. Now we were staying in our previous location. And Takid had to go back to Dandora for the classes and is the breadwinner through martial art. So he had to go back to Dandora always and then come back. So instead of going back to Dandora, going with Mariam and then coming back to me, I told him, just bring Mariam, let it be official, and then we'll stay together.
0: When you say it took a process, how long was that process from when he told you to when you accepted?
2: Wow, is it like a year or 6 months? Something like that. Yeah, because it's not easy, but if you accept it and your partner is encouraging and understands you, it's not like you want to bring the other partner violently and disrespect me. He said, the partner that I'm bringing will respect you and your kids. By then, I had three kids when Mariam came in. So I took it like a strong lady, and that's what I am until now.
0: Okay, hold that thought, Cecilia. Mariam, I want to bring you in at this point. They were in a relationship that led to a marriage. So talk me through the moment he said to you, I am married and I want to introduce you to my wife. How did that make you feel?
3: I love this guy and he's married, but my heart keep on telling me that I'm in the safest place. So I don't know what happened, but as people say, you can conquer everything through love. In our society, you know there are second wives, yeah? You can marry a second wife, third wife, fourth, fifth, and I'm a Muslim. So Muslims are being told that if you want to marry, you can marry four wives. So it was easy for me to have Takid as my husband. When I met Cecilia, I was like, Cecilia, I just love your man. Would you accept me to be your second wife? Because I don't find myself loving another man. So I was like, I'm afraid because I haven't met Cici. But at the same point, my heart is telling me that you should be there in that same marriage, in that same house, in that same man, with that same man. So I was like, I know they are married, but let me go and try my luck.
0: Okay. Takid, were you lacking something in your monogamous marriage to Cecilia that you thought, I hear you when you say you fell in love with her from the martial arts activity, you were her trainer at some point, but was there something that you were looking for that you did not find in or with Cecilia that you found with or in Mariam?
1: There was nothing that was missing. It's only that men we were created to see. You see, like now I can't be having two, but still, if I could bump into another person who is also smart in a different way, because there's a difference between beauty and I think you understand beauty lies on the eyes of the beholder. You understand that very well. So maybe there's something I liked in Mariam, and there's another different thing that I liked in Cecilia. But it's not that I lacked something from Cecilia that I was looking from Mariam. No, I know most men might say that, you know, Takid, you're not telling the truth, but it's the truth. All men are polygamous by nature.
0: You believe that
1: Yeah,
0: philosophy?
1: I believe that. I believe that because we are men. We were born or created to see.
0: Cecilia and Mariam, your husband says men are naturally polygamous. Do you agree?
3: Yeah,
2: Yes. Men are naturally polygamous by nature,
0: mm-hmm.
2: because I understand that women, they have something inside them that makes them respect any partner that they have. But I think it's hard for men to control themselves when they see the other, the opposite sex, I mean. I think we were born with that natural thing. We just love our man and we are satisfied with our man. But the men are the ones who are not satisfied with us women.
0: Okay, Mariam, I want to hear your thoughts.
3: As ladies, we are roses. Beautiful roses. So today, Takid will enter this garden and see, I've seen a rose that's color green. I love this one. Tomorrow, yeah. He'll enter another garden. So as for us women, we are here to be loved, but we are not here to love more men, many men. We are here to love only one person, only one man. So for Takid, it's nature. We accept it because he's a man. Today we'll see this rose. It has a unique smell. Tomorrow we'll see another one. And that's how they pick
2: you see,
3: every lady they see.
0: Go on before I jump in.
2: You see, it's not that we accept. You see what I said? That is their own way of seeing. But our own way of seeing is that we love and dedicate ourselves to that man. Love that man, dedicate yourself to that man. Give him your all.
3: Yeah.
2: You see, Takid has my all, he has Mariam's all.
0: But you don't have his all.
2: Yeah, we don't have his all. So Takid is the one who's supposed to say.
0: But what?
1: Yeah, bring it on.
0: I'm trying to understand how that is fair. You give your 100%.
2: Yeah.
0: You give your 100%.
2: Yeah.
0: He gives you 50.
1: He gives you 50. I give 100, 100, 200.
0: You cannot have more than
3: 100%.
0: It's 100.
2: It's 100. It's 100.
0: Split your 100 into 2.
2: Yeah.
0: And give 50, 50.
2: Mm-hmm.
0: Where is fairness in that?
3: The 50 that he gives, it surpasses the one that gives you 100. In my own opinion, I will say that. Because Takid never heartbroke me. Takid takes care of our kids. Takid give it all. You see, if he can manage two wives and give you everything that you want, he takes the kids to school, he pays for school fees, he balances everything, he balances CC and I. So what else do I want?
2: When we ask for fairness, it's like we want to judge Takid on what he did. Takid is the one who has all the answers on why he brought the first wife and then added the second wife, mm-hmm. and still wants to add more.
0: I'm sorry?
3: Mm-hmm.
0: Takid, you want to add more wives?
1: If I could get anyone from Nigeria now or any other country, I'll add.
0: All right. Hold on. It's worth noting that not everyone supports the practice of polygamous marriages. Now, I've been speaking to Hala Al-Karib, Regional Director of the Strategic Initiative for Women in the Horn of Africa.
4: You know, it's a choice that's made out of being so desperate to the point that you walk into such setup. So it's a structure that's, you know, of exploitations. Of course, it affects women's mental health because you can imagine that a woman, you know, has to live throughout majority of her life in a situation where she's presumably married, but in reality, she's a single. And also the same situation with children, you know, and the tension and the stress and the insecurity they go through. So polygamy produces quite traumatized generations of children, but also, you know, women who really struggle with loneliness, with mental health challenges, with insecurity, mostly with poverty.
0: Hala there from SIHA talking about mental health and the impact polygamous relationships have on women. Sissy, you're nodding quite a lot, but I want to hear your thoughts on what Hala said.
2: Yeah, I understand Hala because that's the picture that was painted from the past about polygamous marriage. But you see here, we are talking about Takid's master polygamous marriage. First, the husband has to be understanding. If you just sit down, you and your husband, me as the first wife, all the first wives out there and their husband, they just sit down, understand each other. I know you're angry because this man really, and he showed you something like, did I miss anything? Did I lack anything? Did I not give you everything?
0: Mm-hmm.
2: So those are the questions that make someone like Hala to say that this setup is not a good setup. And something she said about the kids. The kids is how you bring them up. So if I brought them up mm-hmm. to hate Mariam, if Mariam brought up their kids telling them that I'm not the mother, because Mariam kids knows I'm the mother, my kids knows Mariam is the mother. So it's how you bring them up. That is the difference. So how the man talks to the wife and how the wife talks to the man until they come to that decision of bringing the second wife, that is the most important part in a polygamous marriage.
0: Okay.
2: The understanding.
0: Next, we hear why Takeed, Cecilia, and Mariam decided to live under the same roof and explore what sociology studies say about polygamy. This is Focus on Africa from the BBC World Service. We've been hearing from Takeed, a Kenyan man, and his two wives, Cecilia and Mariam, talking about their experience in a polygamous marriage. But before we get back to the conversation, we asked a sociologist, Dr. Onalena Seloluane, in Botswana, to explain her view of polygamy.
5: Human beings are not biologically wired for specific types of units. Throughout history, we've always craved the assurance of the security of a union, companionship, and what it entails. Not necessarily that we are wired or men are wired necessarily to want to have multiple partners. We learn, we are made for adoption. And so the choice of staying polygamous or monogamous is essentially an outcome of many factors. It's not like Europeans never had polygamy. Were they colonized by somebody to change their polygamous nature? No, that's why I was saying earlier that it's an outcome of many conditions, particularly conditions that dictate how we survive as a species and as communities.
0: Many thanks to Dr. Onalena Seloluane in Botswana. So let's continue with our conversation with Takeed, Cecilia, and Mariam. Now, Takeed, they were living separately.
2: Yeah.
0: Why did you decide to put everyone under one roof?
1: Okay, another thing is that they were living separately, but the locality was like just 100 meters. Because I don't always like keeping them away from where I am. Because mostly me, whenever I'm not at work, I'm always at home with both. But I was feeling like every time I want to see Mariam or I want to see Celia, I have to move from this house to the other. So I decided and told them, you know what, guys, we'll have to be together so that whenever I want to talk to you, I want to see our kids, it's just easy for us. Because our family is a family that even the kids, we're always together every time for sure.
0: Weren't you concerned it would breed some form of jealousy or some form of antagonism
1: I'd already prepared them mentally. There's just the same way Celia said that before I even brought Mariam in, I used to at least talk to her about all these things so that I prepare her mentally.
0: Cecilia?
2: Yes?
0: Were you concerned that there would be competition or some form of jealousy? First of all, you accepted after it took you a while.
2: Yeah.
0: And then Takeed says to you, I'm going to move two of you into the same building.
2: Mm-hmm. Yeah, I was concerned about the jealous thing and the competition on who. And there's that thing behind your head, you ask yourself, does he love me more than the other? Or when you stay together and you see how he behaves towards us, then you come to realize that this man loves both of us 50-50.
0: Mariam, you're nodding. You seem to agree.
2: I agree.
0: You agree.
2: Yeah.
0: I want to ask, Cecilia, if you were the breadwinner of the household, would you have accepted Mariam as a second wife?
2: I don't think so.
0: Why?
2: With the lady being the breadwinner, there's this status that you put yourself on then. Like, this man just wants to go out there, use my money, come with a chick from outside and then tell me that he has married a second wife. Mm-hmm. That's a no.
0: Okay, before we listen to another clip, I just want to bring in Mariam. You share your daily life on social media. You share how you're navigating your marriage and your family. Mm-hmm. Do you get backlash from maybe your followers or even your friends and family?
3: Friends and family, no, but the followers, yes. Like, I took somebody's husband. Why didn't I get my own husband?
0: Does it make you feel any type of way when you read these comments?
3: Actually, at first, I felt bad. But the more I kept on into the social media life, I took it easily because we are here to educate others, yeah? The more they talk, the more I get strong.
0: Let's get back to Hala. She has been sharing her experience of growing up in a polygamous setup and the impact she believes it has on relationships.
4: We are all have families who were polygamists. Our grandparents were polygamists. I have seen it. My grandfather from my father's side, he's a polygamist. You know, I have seen the type of relationship, like, you know, polygamous marriages produced, and the sacrifice and the pain women and children who were born out of this relationship. I've seen how they are, the challenges of connecting to each other. In Eastern Africa, who bear the responsibility of children, of men who were nowhere to be found. And even if they were there, they are not there, because they are completely lost in the distractions of having one, two, three wives.
0: Hala, they're talking about the impact it has on children, again, and on the women later in life. I want to talk about a very crucial part of every marriage, whether monogamous or polygamous,
2: yeah.
0: And that's the financial commitment. Now, some people say it's a lot of work to raise a single unit family, and now you have a double unit family. Takeed, since you're the breadwinner, I'm going to bring this to you. How are you able to meet up the financial obligations of Cecile and her children, and Mariam and her children, and your own needs as well?
1: I think it's because while I started from there, I've been an independent guy from the age of 12 by 17, because I was brought up in a humble background, let me say that, and didn't even get to see my mom. So I had to grow up in the hardship around Dandora area, just the same way they said. So I think I learned a lot on being responsible and being, because to me, I always love when my wives or my kids come to me asking me for anything, that, you know, this is needed, we need to fix this, we need to fix this. Then I had to chip in. I always feel like, wow, that's a responsibility for a man. And whenever Celia goes to train people or Mariam, then they get maybe paid. I always feel like their money is their money. And you know, ladies, you always say that. So I'm that man who doesn't need any assistance from the wife. Today, the school fees is on your part. Then food is on your part.
0: So and, you don't believe in splitting responsibilities?
1: I don't believe. Me, I believe in being responsible by myself.
0: Okay, I want to talk about the benefits of a polygamous setting like you have. Mariam, is there something that you would say you are experiencing here that you may necessarily not have experienced it if you were in a monogamous marriage?
3: I would say peace, love, and harmony. When I say that, I met Cecilia's kids, the three boys, and they are loving to me as if I am their own mom. And Cecilia too, she's a good co-wife. She makes me feel like I have this big sister that I've never had. And for Takeed, he's the best husband that I would ever had wanted to have.
0: Cecilia, are there boundaries in this relationship? Because, you know, first off, it was two of you, and now there are three of you. So would you say it's free-flowing in and out?
2: Yeah, it's free-flowing. There are no boundaries, and there is no timetable. There's nothing like who's cooking, who he's sleeping with. He sleeps wherever he likes, but we cook. When I am in the mood to cook, I cook. When I'm not in the mood, when she's in the mood to do laundry, she does. And because for now, you see, the setup is that we are staying in the same house.
0: What is your relationship like with Mariam?
2: Oh, hey, I really love and respect Mariam so much. It was not easy accepting Mariam, but what I can say to the society is when you get to know the co-wife that your husband brought to you, you get to know each other, you get to be friends, you get to be sisters, you get to love each other, then the marriage is just a smooth way.
1: They always say home is the best. Once I'm tired from work and anything else, or maybe I'm stressed somewhere with different things, my happiest moment or thing in this family is always to see my wives and my kids together happy and taking the responsibilities. That's my happiest part of marriage.
0: Thank you so much, Takeed. Thank you so much, Cecilia. Thank you so much, Mariam, for coming on Focus on Africa, the conversation, to share your very unique marriage and the intricacies of the marriage. And that's it on Focus on Africa, the conversation today. Remember to catch the video version of this episode from Saturday, 18th July, on the BBC News Africa YouTube page. We would also love to hear from you. Do send a WhatsApp message on +254 791 269 243. or drop us an email on focusonafrica@bbc.co.uk. You can also leave us a message on our socials at BBC Africa or my handle at I am Nkechi Nna, and that's with double N. This episode was produced by Caroline Kiambu, Fana Negash and Bella Twine in Nairobi. David Nzao was the technical producer. Priya Sipi and Charles Gitonga were the senior journalists in charge. Our editors are Rhoda Othiambo and Mariam Abdullah. I am Nkechi Obunna, and I'll speak to you again soon.
6: Hello there and welcome along to Planet Sport Football Africa, a passion for sport production where we look at African football, what's happening around the continent and what African players are doing overseas. I'm Steve Vickers, joined this week by Solis Chukwu, by Piers Edwards and by Stuart Weir. This week we analyse Africa's 2026 FIFA World Cup. There were 10 African teams at the tournament, of course, and 9 got to the round of 32, but only Morocco reached the quarterfinals. So was it a reasonable outcome? Should Africa have done better? Getting into that shortly, plus what are the issues to correct going forward? And we highlight some of the best African players at the tournament, and we compare how poorly Asia fared in comparison to Africa. So it's Spain against Argentina in the 2026 FIFA World Cup final on Sunday. What a matchup! Spain so impressive in beating France in the semi-finals. Lionel Messi inspiring Argentina to a famous comeback win over England. More on the final later on. And amid all of the excitement, very sad news that South Africa midfielder Jadon Adams died last Saturday at the age of 25, just weeks after playing at the World Cup. Adams was with Mamelodi Sundowns at club level. He died in Cape Town and when getting back from the World Cup, and the cause of death is not known as yet. But a memorial service was held on Thursday in the town of Stellenbosch in South Africa, attended by family, friends, government officials, teammates and supporters. Our condolences to her family and friends are of South Africa's Jadon Adams. Other World Cup news, Senegal have sacked manager Pap Chow following their round of 32 exit at the World Cup. Senegal led Belgium 2-0 in their last 32 tie, but conceded two late goals and a penalty in extra time as they lost 3-2. Now, following the exit, midfielder Pap Gay said he'd be taking a break from playing for the Teranga Lions while the current management remained in charge. And going back to the Africa Cup of Nations earlier this year, Chow, of course, ordered his players off the field in the most controversial of AFCON finals against Morocco. Not a surprise, then, that he's been fired, Piers.
7: No, and even less so when you consider that he was set to start a 5-game ban in September when qualifying for next year's AFCON gets underway, and that was for his role in leading his players off in that AFCON final. He would have had to really excel in the World Cup to overcome the ban. And at one point, it was looking like he might. I mean, as many of us know, Senegal were absolutely cruising against Belgium with 5 minutes to go. And then it all went wrong, horribly, horribly wrong. And in the aftermath of a historic collapse, the division started to emerge. As we know, Pap Gay, so influential in this tournament and in AFCON, when he scored that wonderful winning goal in the final on the pitch, whatever the law courts say off it. Well, Pap Gay made his comments afterwards. As we discussed last week, he was bitter because his replacement, Lamine Camara, played a key role inadvertently in Senegal's collapse. Pap Gay, furious, understandably so, in terms of how his absence affected the team. I'm still sad we never got to see Senegal play the US in the round of 16. It will always be a niggle. It was so close in their hands, and they threw it away. Overall, they lost 3 games out of 4 in the tournament, and that on top of the internal strife, which emerged, of course, but clearly was there all the while, and of course, surely the tipping point, the 5-game ban as well. Well, that was enough for the Federation to say goodbye. So how will Chow's reign be remembered? Well, undoubtedly for the AFCON final and his role in leading the players off, and of course the Belgium collapse. But it would be a shame to forget some of the high points. His victory over England just over a year ago in England was a really wonderful victory. England don't lose too many in England, but that was a fully deserved Senegal win. Really impressive as well. So it'd be nice to gauge some of it. He seamlessly at times took over from his predecessor, Aliou Cisse, but his time is up now. And intriguingly, one of the names being suggested as a potential replacement is Patrick Vieira, the 1998 World Cup winner with France, born in Senegal, of course. As the Arsenal fans' famous ditty used to always remind us, will he be the next coach? It will be a fascinating journey if indeed he was.
6: Yes, so Senegal firing coach Pep Chow. So as the World Cup comes to an end on Sunday, this week on Planet Sport Football Africa, we're going to assess Africa's World Cup in depth. 10 African teams at the tournament maybe gave us high expectations, possibly overly high. As much as 9 African teams got to the round of 32, only Morocco and Egypt reached the round of 16. We saw European dominance by the quarter-final stage with 6 of the 8 teams from Europe. Also, we saw the top 4 teams on the FIFA World Rankings reaching the semi-finals. With Morocco the one African team in the quarterfinals, we could say that it was an average kind of outcome for the tournament, roughly in line with recent editions. Well, I'm joined by African football expert Solis Chukwu in Lagos, as well as Piers. What's your assessment, Solis?
8: Yes, Steve, it is possible to look at this and say, okay, this is pretty much par for the course when it comes to African representation at the World Cup. However, I personally lean more toward a negative read. I think this was a massive disappointment for Africa. The quarterfinal has tended to be where Africa has fallen short over the years. And once again, we saw that with Morocco failing to get past France in the last 8. But you have to notice that this World Cup was a little bit different. You know, we had double the African representation. So it seemed like double the potential for something really exciting, something that would represent a quantum leap for Africa at the World Cup. And for a bit, it looked like that might happen. Following the group stage, of course, 9 out of 10 teams progressed, and that led to a lot of excitement, and people were really congratulatory toward Africa. But I always felt like the real litmus test would be how many of the 9 would progress from the round of 32 to the round of 16. I mean, the 32 has been the default tournament size since 1998. So it sort of felt like the group stage in its entirety was almost a preamble before we could get down to the real meat of the matter. So I personally did not let myself get too excited about 9 teams in the round of 32. My expectation was always that at least 3 African teams would make it to the round of 16. I had my eye especially on Morocco and on Senegal and on Egypt. Those were my 3 big picks in terms of potential. And in the end, only 2 made it through, which I think was a disappointment. And then only 1 made honor progress from round of 16 to the last 8. So when you look at that, 9 out of 10 initially, but then only 2 out of 9 and then 1 out of 2 going further than that, it leaves you with a bit of a sense of disappointment. 10 is a large allocation. It's the sort of allocation that Africa has been crying out for a long time. And you could say they justified it by getting out of the group stage en masse like they did. But we still left no real proper imprint on the competition. And I think that is something that needs to be looked into. Africa has gotten past the point where we should be content to slap ourselves on the back and say we gave it our best shot. And yes, there was a lot to be excited about in terms of the performance of certain individual nations. But if you look at it holistically, I think you have to come away thinking that this was a big missed opportunity for Africa and a huge disappointment.
6: So there's nothing much to celebrate, says Solis. And how do you feel about the outcome, Piers? Were we overly optimistic? Is one African team in the quarterfinals a reasonable outcome?
7: No, I don't think it is, because it should have been at least 3 in the round of 16. And that would have been historic, of course, for the continent. I'm thinking Senegal again here, had 3 got in, Senegal potentially joining Egypt and Morocco. Well, that would have strengthened the continent's bid to have more places in future World Cups when negotiations of that ilk take place. And given the quote by FIFA President Gianni Infantino to Swiss media last week, in which he said that an exploration of whether to expand the next World Cup to 64 teams will be happening after this World Cup ends, then such conversations could well be happening sooner than expected. So a record-breaking number, given double the contestants, would have played really well for Africa. It was such a shame, given how good Senegal had looked against Belgium. But the Teranga Lions aside, well, the only other sides who were close to going through, other than Egypt and Morocco, who did, of course, were the Congolese, who led England with 50 minutes to play. And that's about it. Well, why so? Well, out of the 9 sides in the round of 32, only 3 ever led. As said, the Congolese were up against England with just 15 minutes to go. The Senegalese were leading Belgium with 1 minute to go. And Egypt were up against Australia with 45 or so to go, but they were the only African side that led in the round of 32. So therefore, did the continent deserve more than three teams in the round of 16? Well, the statistics would suggest not. But the next World Cup, should it stay at 48 teams, would provide good evidence of whether lessons have been learned or will have been learned by the African teams. Because for nine of them to experience knockout football at this year's finals is just brilliant. Foundational. You cannot buy that experience. It's a vital building block for the future. So let's focus on some of the positives. For the first time ever, five African nations that had never got to the World Cup knockout phase did exactly that. South Africa, the Congolese, Ivory Coast, Cape Verde, and Egypt, as said. And in the case of Egypt, well, they not only reached the knockout phase for the first time, but they also won their very first knockout tie on penalties against Australia. So yes, one team in the quarters is not a good reflection on the 10 African teams at the tournament, as Solis has said. But of course, nine teams in the round of 32 is, unless we forget, Africa's 90% success rate of getting teams from the group phase into the knockouts was better than anyone else. South America and Europe boasted just over 80% success rate. Asia way down on 22%. So that's a fine record to look back on. Whatever happened in the next round, the challenge now for Africa going forward is not just to sustain that presence in the round of 32, but of course better it in the round of 16 and beyond.
6: Yeah, sure. And Solis, we had a lot of criticism that some of the coaching of the African teams was a shortcoming, that some teams were exposed tactically. What's your view?
8: I think that with respect to the quality of coaching that African teams received at the World Cup, it's important to also highlight the positives. So, for example, Bubisita with Cape Verde, who were the breakout team of the tournament, I thought he did a fantastic job. I think Sebastien Desailly really enhanced his reputation with DR Congo, and even Hossam Hassan with Egypt. There was a lot of ugliness at the end of their round of 16 match against Argentina, but they gave a really good account of themselves from a tactical perspective, and you know, they were really unlucky at the end of the day. But yes, there was a lot more negative than positive on the whole, and the negative sort of splits into two categories for me. So on the one hand, there were coaches who have a more defensive bent, and because of that, were unable to fully maximize the technical quality that was available to them in their squads. So two stand out for me in this regard, Carlos Queiroz with Ghana and Hugo Bruce with South Africa. I think both of them are managers whose penchant is to hold, whose predilection is to keep things tight at the back. And because of that, they did not trust the attacking quality they had at their disposal. Ghana obviously have, you know, the likes of Semenyo and Abdou Fatahou, who are really fantastic players on their day, but they were so focused on keeping things tight at the back that they could not compete. We saw similar with South Africa. I don't think that the gap in terms of skill was that wide between them and Canada. Canada are a team who boasts a lot of physicality but little else. But South Africa just did not turn up on the day. Their coach clearly did not trust them to, you know, really put the fear of God into Canada, and because of that, they wilted. So that's one category. The other category is coaches who leaned too much on experience and did not really give the young players, the young exciting players that are available to them, full reign to go at the opponent. So in this regard, we have Pap Chiao with Senegal and MS Faye with Cote d'Ivoire. I think that in crucial periods of matches, they sort of defaulted to looking at their more experienced players to carry the team. And I think that was a mistake. Pap Chiao famously with Kalidou Koulibaly. And, you know, he ended up losing the first two matches because he was trying, I don't know, maybe he thought the World Cup was a lifetime achievement award, and he kept Koulibaly in a little too long, and it cost them the first two matches. And, you know, even some of his changes against Belgium, for example, leaving Sadio Mane as long as he did. Mane is in his 30s at this point. He's not someone who you should be relying on for 90 minutes, but he stuck with him even though the team needed freshening up. So, you know, this African tendency to venerate experience really came back to bite these two teams and these two managers. So I think those two categories put together really paint a picture of Africa's failures in terms of coaching at the World Cup. And ultimately, it's safe to say that they let their national teams down and they let the continent down as a whole.
6: Yeah, sure. And Piers, what would you say are the lessons that the African teams learnt at this World Cup, things to address going forward?
7: Well, I think the biggest lesson many of the teams will have learned at this World Cup is very simple and very important. You simply cannot buy it. It is, as said, experience, and not just experience of playing at the World Cup, which was new for some teams such as Cape Verde, and as good as new for others such as the Congolese back after just over half a century. But the experience of playing knockout football at the World Cup, which had been lacking for Five Nations, but now isn't, it is just a fantastic benchmark for the future and a huge psychological weight lifted for future tournaments as well, because many teams need this experience to learn where they've gone wrong, what they need to improve to go further. And one of the key areas where Africa has to improve is also very simple, and it is resilience. Too many times we saw the continent sides bow out in the round of 32 when letting slip leads. South Africa, undone by a stoppage time winner from co-host Canada. Congolese, they went down to an 86th minute winner against England. The Ivorians to an 86th minute winner against Norway. Senegal also undone in the 86th minute, but in a different way, as that was when their seemingly impregnable 2-0 lead was first punctured by Belgium, and pretty soon after that they were out. Even Egypt, who made it through to the round of 16, conceded late on, admittedly, yes, in controversial circumstances, but the record books will show that Argentina scored twice after the 83rd minute. Now, we've seen the quality of the scorers against them, Kane, Haaland, others like that. It's easier said than done, but this is about nous, this is about game management, and it takes time to learn this and various trips to the finals as well. Even some teams with huge experience still struggle with this. I'm thinking about England here, given their collapse against Argentina. Once again, all to do with game management, which, let's be honest, England's coach Thomas Tuchel handled badly there. In regard to Africa, 8 of the continent's 10 teams all conceded goals after the 83rd minute in regulation time. We had a variety of views from some big former stars, Thierry Henry, saying that African sides relax too early. When they go 2 goals up, the focus drops. Zlatan Ibrahimovic, the former Sweden striker, said several African teams that were leading found a way to lose in a World Cup. That's not bad luck. That is bad game management. He's absolutely right. The only two sides that didn't concede goals after that period were Morocco and Cape Verde, the continent's most impressive sides. I'm sure Egypt will have something to say about that, given they went further than Cape Verde. But looking at Cape Verde, they were simply incredible. They were just 9 minutes away from taking Argentina, the defending champions, in the World Cup final, of course, with Lionel Messi to penalties. Undone in the 111th minute, but only after scoring arguably the goal of the tournament through Sidney Lopez Cabral. But let's not forget that Cape Verde not only held Argentina in 90 minutes, but Spain too. So both finalists unable to beat the Islanders in regulation time. As for Morocco, well, they showed good resilience, coming back in stoppage time to equalise against the Dutch before winning on penalties. And even though they looked really tired and off colour against France, they did make history when becoming the first African side to reach the quarterfinals twice. But the big takeaways are that Africa has shown its strength. Yes, the continent may have been knocked for getting just 2 teams into the round of 16, but I think the only time we can really assess this is going to be in 4 years' time, when we see what this has done for those 9 African teams. And that will be the proof in the pudding, and very much one hopes that they can build on this, and it's a future platform to continue to make further dents into the competition. I'm not quite as downbeat as Solis was about the continent's display. I think it's about average, and I think going forward, I think it's a key foundational building block stone.
6: Yep, sure. Thanks, Piers. That's African football expert Piers Edwards in the UK. Ask him for your thoughts on this on social media this week. What's your assessment of Africa's performance at the World Cup? Exciting that there were 10 places for Africa this time. 9 African teams getting to the round of 32, but only Morocco and Egypt getting to the round of 16, and Morocco the one African team in the quarterfinals. That outcome is roughly in line with recent editions, but what's your assessment of Africa's performance at this World Cup? You can go to our Facebook page and post a comment there. That's Planet Sport Football Africa. Or send us a WhatsApp to +263 786 333 441. That's a new WhatsApp number, +263 786 333 441. What's your assessment of Africa's World Cup? The number again on WhatsApp, +263 786 333 441. Well, this is Planet Sport Football Africa, brought to you by Passion for Sport. Still with us is African football expert Solis Tuchel in Lagos in Nigeria. And Solis, take us through a few of the African players who've really impressed you at the World Cup. It was interesting that you mentioned a few ahead of the World Cup when you rounded up the star Africans in Europe, the likes of Caleb Yerenchi of Ghana and Yann Germande of Cote d'Ivoire.
8: Yeah, it's funny how that panned out. A lot of the players that we talked about as having good seasons in Europe and who we look forward to performing at the World Cup really turned up. Caleb Yerenchi, like you said, was one of the few bright spots in what was a very, very dull Ghana team at the World Cup. Very forgettable. I don't think anybody is going to look back fondly on anything Ghana did at the World Cup. But Yerenchi's winning goal against Panama and his application in midfield was a breath of fresh air. I think he's someone who Ghana will be able to lean on for many years to come. He's still very young, has a lot of time to really make his mark with the Black Stars. Yandy Omande came in with a lot of hype, and you sort of saw that in flashes. I thought he was excellent in the opening game against Ecuador, and he was sort of sporadically brilliant against Germany, but after that, he just seemed to really fade. And on the whole, I wasn't that impressed with his entire body of work. He did enough to show that he has a lot of potential and a lot of ability, but I don't think he consistently impacted games the way a player of his talent should have. In the end, Cote d'Ivoire's really standout player was someone we also highlighted, who was Christian Aoulai, who looks to be on his way to Fiorentina, no surprise. You know, we did mention the fact that

0: Morocco were able to use that to their advantage. I thought some of the runs he made off the shoulder, the timing of them, his speed and his ability to finish calmly was really, really brilliant. And you could see that Morocco missed him a great deal when they had to face France and they had no one else who could really take his place and they suffered for it. So it was a real big miss for them. And he's someone who enhanced his reputation and he's on his way to Bayern now, which is a really fantastic move. Bono really cemented his standing for me as Africa's leading goalkeeper. And I sort of made a controversial claim that for me, he's Africa's best ever goalkeeper. And, you know, a lot of people had a lot of things to say. But I think when you look at his body of work, his ability to save penalties, the fact that he has no real weaknesses, he's a great shot stopper, great in 1v1 situations, you know, commands his box really well, has a great reach. There's really no weaknesses that you can pinpoint. And he enhanced his reputation a great deal. Nusayem Mazraoui was really excellent as well, playing left back and also center back on occasion, depending on what the team needed. And I thought he really shone. He was a more impressive fullback for me than even Achraf Hakimi, who did not do badly, but who I felt was a little underwhelming. Aissem Hassan was brilliant for Egypt when he came into the team. Omar Mamouche was a disappointment. So when they brought Hassan in for the game against Argentina to start, no one really knew what to expect. But he really left his boots prints on the Argentina backs with some of his performances. Running was superb. His carrying of the ball really gave Egypt an outlet in attack. Cape Verde were brilliant. Of course, Vozinha in goal really enhanced his reputation and grew his social media following with his heroics against Spain. Sidney Lopez scored for me the goal of the tournament against Argentina with that brilliant rocket from distance. So Cape Verde really gave a good account of themselves. And, you know, just in the interest of shining a bit of optimism on Senegal, even though it was a pretty wretched campaign, I thought that Ismaïla Sarr really acquitted himself well in that front line. He came into the game against Belgium leading the line following disappointing performances of Nicolas Jackson, and he really stood out. He was, for me, one of the few who really emerged with credits, along with Pap Gay, who one might argue didn't get to play enough minutes on the whole. So, yeah, I think there are a lot more one could highlight, but, you know, these players really, for me, stood out and made the World Cup really worth watching from an African perspective.
1: Yeah, sure, they did well. Thank you, Solis. That's Solis Chukwu in Lagos. It's Planet Sport Football Africa, brought to you by Passion for Sport. Let's go to Stuart Weir now in the UK. Your thoughts on Sunday's final and the semi-finals, Stuart?
2: Well, before the semis, I thought they were both very close to call. Argentina, in the end, were just too good for England. The general reaction here is that England were too defensive. You know, you're leading 1-0 after 85 minutes. But Thomas Tuchel's tactics are to put everyone behind the ball. If you didn't know what position Harry Kane played, you'd have thought he was a defensive midfield for the way he was positioned most of the game. France-Spain, I thought, was actually a disappointing game. France somehow just utterly underperformed. They never recovered from that early penalty that they conceded and never looked like getting into the game. Their big players just didn't have a good day. Spain, look what they are, an excellent team. And let me put my neck on the line. I think Spain will be too good for Argentina. But boy, isn't Messi amazing at 39 that he's always in the right place playing the right ball.
1: Yes, well, absolutely amazing what Lionel Messi has done at 39 at this World Cup. And a lot of fans around Africa have a soft spot for France. Many were supporting France when the African teams had all gone out because France have so many players of African descent. Stuart, you looked at how France have managed to develop so many young players.
2: Yes, I mean, France's progress to the World Cup semi-final this year has several causes. One significant factor is the diversity of the French team. In the country as a whole, it's estimated that there are 9 million immigrants, perhaps 14%. And the French squad of 26 players have 20 players, of whom at least one parent has a non-French heritage. And the majority of the French players would actually be eligible to play for another country. Examples of this would be Brice Samba's father played for DR Congo, Jules Condé, his uncle, played for Togo, and of course there's Desiré Doué, whose brother was playing in this World Cup for Côte d'Ivoire. And it works both ways, though. There were 99 French-born players playing for 12 different countries, not France, in this tournament. In fact, 16 French-born players played against France in this World Cup. And of course, many

0: of those half French players have African roots or were playing for African teams. And one of the reasons French football has advanced is that there are something like 200 five-a-side football pitches in Paris. The former Tottenham sporting director, Damien Comolli, thinks that this is very significant and that France is probably the only major European country where kids play football all day long on the streets because there's somewhere to play. And he says some people look at Mbappe, Dembele or Doué and see black or immigrant players. He says, I see boys who've learnt to play football in the streets of France. He added that the next stage is equally important, with France having a great network of academies which recruit the best youth players, and gives examples of Mbappe, who was 16 when he first played for Monaco, or Doué, who made his debut for Rennes when he was 17. And he backs that up with a statistic saying that if you look at the game time of players 18 and under, that those in the French League had more minutes last season than the Premier League, Bundesliga and Serie A combined. His point is that France's success at international level is no accident or coincidence. It's a reward for excellent preparation and development of young players.
1: Interesting reasons for France's success in recent years. And Africa, of course, are having 10 teams at this World Cup, up from 5 at the last editions. That was 9 automatic slots, and DR Congo qualified through the intercontinental playoffs. Now, Asia had 8 slots, up from 5. An interesting comparison, Stuart.
0: Well, yes, and we know that the 2022 and 2034 World Cups are being staged in Asia, more precisely in the Middle East. FIFA is clearly following the money, as Asia does not merit the award in football terms. I mean, look at the current World Cup. 9 out of 10 African countries made it out of the group into the round of 32. Contrast that with Asia, 2 out of 8. Africa's 90% survival rate from group to knockout stage actually is the best, compared with South America, 83%, and Europe, 81%. And if you look at Qatar and Saudi Arabia, the two World Cup hosts, they did not win a game between them, and their goal difference combined was minus 12. 5 of the Asian countries were bottom of the group, and when I say 2 Asian countries progressed, that's Japan and Australia. And Australia is blatantly not in Asia, but simply playing in that region to have more competitive qualifying games. And while we're on the subject of FIFA's farcical plans, the 2030 World Cup is to be spread across 6 countries and 3 continents: Spain, Portugal, Morocco, Paraguay, Uruguay and Argentina. And frankly, it looks a cynical way for FIFA to be able to say that Africa and South America, as well as Europe, have had a turn in hosting the World Cup, and therefore FIFA is justified in taking it back to Asia.
1: Yes, so Africa doing much better than Asia at this World Cup. Thanks a lot, Stuart. So it's Spain against Argentina in the World Cup on Sunday. But that's it for the show for this week. So from me, Steve Vickers in Zimbabwe, from Solis Chukwu in Nigeria, and from Piers Edwards and from Stuart Weir in the UK, thanks a lot for listening. And Planet Sport Football Africa is a passion for sport production.

0: But yeah, I because the city's so big and there's so much else going on, I'm not sure what the
1: New York just takes it in its stride. Michael Race, our business reporter, many thanks. This is Outside Source on the BBC World Service.
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4: I'm Charmaine Cozier. 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
1: Welcome to Outside Source with me, James Reynolds, live from the floor of the BBC's newsroom in central London. I'm looking at live pictures coming in from New York City, the host, along with New Jersey on Sunday, of the Men's World Football Cup final. But what's interesting about those pictures at the moment is the haze that you can see over America's most important commercial city. That haze is the result of the wildfires which have been affecting North America, particularly those 800 wildfires burning across Canada. Air quality alerts now extend south into multiple US states. There's been a thick blanket of smoke clouding skylines from Detroit and Toronto all over to New York that I can see live in front of me. Many outdoor events have been cancelled, and FIFA also says it's monitoring the quality of the air in the run-up to the final. We will hear from two people in Canada about their experiences being so close to the fires.
5: BBC News with Sue Montgomery. Kuwait's army says Iranian drone strikes have injured several soldiers. Earlier, the authorities said a power plant and water desalination stations have been damaged in Iranian attacks. Iran says it targeted US military assets across the region. Kasra Naji is from BBC Persian.
6: For Iran, it's been a very difficult night. The US forces have been attacking various targets in southern Iran. We know for a fact that they attacked a railway junction in a strategically important Bandar Abbas. Iranians, for their part, have been attacking various air bases in the region. Twice they attacked US air bases in Oman, several attacks on US air bases in Bahrain, in Kuwait, and Jordan, and for the first time they attacked a base, American base, in Syria.
5: The UN's World Food Programme has warned that the Sudanese city of El Obeid in North Kordofan state is fast becoming the country's epicentre of displacement and hunger. A senior WFP official who visited the city says a growing influx of people fleeing the war is pushing it towards a humanitarian catastrophe. Akisa Wandera reports from Nairobi.
7: The WFP's Sudan director, Abdallah Al-Dawad, says the city is trying to sort safety there, overwhelming local infrastructure and resources. Camps for displaced families are overcrowded, food and fuel are running low, and power cuts have disrupted water supplies. The WFP says nearly 400,000 people in El Obeid and surrounding districts are facing emergency levels of hunger, just one step below famine on the internationally recognized food security scale.
5: Britain's governing Labour Party has officially declared Andy Burnham its new leader, paving the way for him to replace Keir Starmer as Prime Minister. Mr Burnham served as Mayor for Greater Manchester for almost a decade. In his first speech as leader, he pledged to bring back hope.
8: We are united, and we put the power that comes from that unity at the service of people and places who have been waiting too long for politics to let them hope again. This is a proud moment you have given me, and an emotional one. But it is one for which I am ready.
5: India has launched its first ever hydrogen-powered train as part of a push to modernise one of the world's biggest rail networks. India joins a small number of countries testing the technology to try to reduce carbon emissions. The 10-car train will travel a 90-kilometre route in the northern state of Haryana. World News from the BBC. The United Nations has imposed sanctions on 6 rebel leaders and 2 armed groups operating in the Eastern Democratic Republic of Congo. Those targeted include Corneille Nangaa, leader of the AFC Rebel Alliance, which includes the M23. Damaging the national flag has been made illegal in Japan. The country's parliament passed a law on Friday which protects the flag from being burned, desecrated, or removed from its place. People can be fined or sent to prison if they do so in a way deemed to have caused discomfort or revulsion. Critics have warned that the measure represents a restriction on free speech. The Oscar-winning Irish actress Brenda Fraser

0: Fricker has died aged 81. Fricker won the Oscar for Best Supporting Actress for playing Daniel Day-Lewis's mother in the 1989 film My Left Foot. Here's our entertainment correspondent Lisa Mazimba.
1: My Left Foot was the true life story of Christy Brown, whose severe cerebral palsy meant he could only write or paint with the toes of one foot. Brenda Fricker played his mother, a character whose imperfections made her feel all the more honest and realistic. Her Academy Awards success led to a slew of Hollywood offers, most notably playing the Pigeon Lady in Home Alone 2.
0: One of the greatest cricketers of all time, Sir Garfield Sobers, has died. He was 89. Born in Barbados, Sobers played for the West Indies for two decades. He excelled at every element of the game, an aggressive top-order batsman, athletic fielder and bowler who could switch between spin and seam. In 1968, he became the first cricketer to hit six sixes in an over. He also held the record for the highest score in a Test match, 365, for more than 30 years. BBC News.
2: You're listening to Outside Source on the BBC World Service. Smoke from Canadian wildfires has smothered New York City, as I can see on my screen in front of me, with the live pictures coming in, and surrounded areas in the US. Air quality alerts have been issued against outdoor activity. The polluted air has caused concern about conditions for one outdoor activity planned for Sunday afternoon, the final of the Men's Football World Cup, which will be held in a stadium right next to New York City. It comes as more than 800 wildfires continue to burn across Canada. Over 200 of those fires are out of control, particularly in Ontario, according to the authorities there. Wildfires in recent years have overwhelmingly had an impact on remote Indigenous communities. As you'll hear in a moment, some of those communities are in areas with limited road access. Indigenous Services Canada said that 1,600 people had been evacuated from First Nations communities due to fires this season. That's as of Wednesday. Just before we came on air, I spoke to Sarah and to Riley in Thunder Bay, northwestern Ontario. Sarah is a reporter for the Canadian Broadcasting Corporation. She's on the ground hearing from evacuees. And Riley is living under an evacuation order right now. She is a member of a First Nation community herself, and she began our conversation by describing what she's seen over the last few days.
3: Conditions where I am in Thunder Bay have been pretty bleak, similar to other parts of the country that you might have seen photos of on social media. You know, there was the orange skies, the sort of hazy look over everything. And the air quality is what's really standing out to me here, where we're so close to the fires, that I believe yesterday evening, it was like 55 plus times the World Health Organization's recommended, air quality. So it's really thick and ashy, and everything smells like a campfire. So it's definitely stark.
2: And Sarah, tell us what you've seen.
4: It kind of has felt like you're in a movie. These yellow-orange skies, there's been white ash falling from the sky. I actually had to wipe it off my windshield at some point. We've seen a lot of people just like looking out. There's a certain park in Thunder Bay where people look at this landmark called the Sleeping Giant, this landmass, and you couldn't even see it through all of the haze and everything. It's been quite something to see. I mean, we've had smoke in past summers, but I don't think it's lingered for this long, at least since I've been living here.
2: Sarah, tell us, as you've been doing your job as a reporter, who you've been speaking to and what they've been telling you.
4: Yeah, well, I've spoken with a few evacuees from one First Nation, which is about 250 kilometers north of Thunder Bay, Collins First Nation. It burned down completely. This is a very, very tiny community, and the chief described how she wasn't there at the time, but her community members had to hop on a handful of boats, stuffed to the max with people, pets, whatever people could bring, and they had to just drive across the lake as quickly as they could as this massive fire and smoke was just looming behind them. And they shared the videos and the photos, and it looks surreal. I mean, we're in the age of AI, right, where you have to question the veracity of footage, but no, it was real, and it looked like a nightmare. It was only a matter of minutes, and if they had waited any longer to leave, they might have lost some of their community members. Thankfully, they all got out safely, but now there's nothing left in their entire community. And it's a very unique community because it's one that the community members, they built all the houses themselves, they live off the land and the water, and now they're here in Thunder Bay. They're staying in hotels, but they don't have a home to go back to, so it's a really disheartening situation.
2: And Ryder, you've been under an evacuation order yourself. What does that mean in
3: Yes.
2: practical terms?
3: So, my community, Fort Hope, I'm First Nations, and my community is a little bit more north in Ontario than Thunder Bay is. And my grandmother's there, my aunts and uncles, and so much of my extended family are. And so they are under like a sort of imminent evacuation order. Right now, there's a fire burning just across the lake, but the only thing that's keeping them from having to actively evacuate is the winds, which is thankfully right now not pushing it in the direction of the town itself. But people with more complicated health issues, breathing issues, have been asked to leave. Here in Thunder Bay, while we've been told that there's not an imminent threat to us, there have still been recommendations to do things like prepare a 72-hour go bag just in case. And we also say this because so many of the fires that are burning, as of maybe 2 days ago, it was 148 of them. Majority of them are out of control, and so that means that we can ex we don't know when this is going to really end. So that kind of feeling is really stressful as well.
2: All of that information you're getting, how are you getting it? Are you getting it on text message, those messages about having a go bag ready?
3: So honestly, Facebook has been a big one for me. The news is on 24/7 in my household, so CBC, our national broadcaster. I also have folks who are texting and calling in closer affected communities who are more in touch with like the Ministry of Natural Resources or the folks who would be the ones who issue evacuation orders directly. So it's kind of a hodgepodge, but the thing that's been really hard about this as well is because the fires seem to keep growing and are so difficult to manage that it's really, I think, an hour by hour sort of situation where the information evolves very rapidly. So everybody I know, I'll say, is like kind of constantly on their phones right now, looking at what sort of incoming information we're receiving at any given moment.
2: Do you have that bag ready with phone chargers and everything ready to go?
3: Yeah, so they say like we're getting our phone chargers. Yeah, phones are charged, but they also, things like passports, important documents, medications, like these are the types of things for those who are evacuating or even thinking, that 72-hour go bag ahead. Like those are the types of things that you'd need. And communities like Collins, White Sand First Nation, the six or seven now that have been already evacuated, they give us also a good look into how quickly, as Sarah was saying, things can change. And so you really want to have that on hand. I was volunteering yesterday at a place where evacuees have been sent and literally coming in with just like the clothes on their backs. And it's like really, really difficult to imagine how stressful it must be to lose everything like that so instantaneously.
2: Riley, you're a member of a First Nations community, and many of those communities have been deeply affected. Given that on this program, we don't always hear from these communities on our news program, can you tell us what life is normally like in these communities?
3: Yeah, sure. I mean, so I lived in Fort Hope when I was a lot younger and then kept going back for summers and winters. And so that's kind of my experience. I'll say that my community, different than some in Ontario, in that it doesn't have road access. So the only way to get there is to fly via bush plane, or sometimes in the winter, if the weather cooperates, we can get a winter road plowed. But that means that, yeah, the lake is kind of, and the river system is kind of our highways. These are also communities that have really struggled with generations of underfunding. And so they struggle with a lot of infrastructure issues. Housing is generally of pretty poor quality. My community, for example, has been on boil water advisory for longer than I've been alive. No clean drinking water in that community. And they're truly some of the most beautiful places, I think, on earth, not biased at all. But I mean, it is in the Great Boreal of Canada, just trees as far as you can possibly see, living on the water. And it's in some ways so glorious, but certainly it is difficult when it comes to the social and infrastructural issues that we've inherited through the generations of Canadian colonial policymaking.
2: Sarah, reporting on issues in Thunder Bay, not just the evacuations, but there has been criticism that those members of First Nation communities have experienced obstacles in the way they've been treated. What is the government saying about the evacuation effort?
4: Well, at this point, the provincial government has really been defending the amount of money that it's been spending on fire crews. So that's fire crews on the ground and in the skies. The Ontario government has made a formal request for assistance to the federal government, and that could include deploying the Canadian Armed Forces. The federal government has responded, basically saying that it's working with leaders at all different levels, including Indigenous leaders, to provide whatever assistance as needed. We haven't seen the Canadian Armed Forces come in at this point, but the situation really is escalating. I just checked. The province has this interactive forest fire map where you can refresh it. You can see how the hazard levels change hour by hour. As Riley said, it's hard to keep up with. At this moment, there's more than 190 wildfires across Ontario, and the number just keeps going up. But yeah, there certainly has been criticism, particularly from First Nations like Collins First Nation and White Sand First Nation, saying that they weren't given any advance notice of the fire. So those communities have been affected by the same fire, which I believe is more than 300,000 hectares large now. And they said they had no time to prepare. Oftentimes, they're given a bit of an advance warning, right? Like the fire crews are aware of the situation. They're keeping track of how the winds are changing, how the weather conditions may be affecting things. But in their case, they had to leave straight away. And people from White Sand and Armstrong, they had to leave in the middle of the night. And they didn't have, you know, the same amount of resources as perhaps other communities may have. So it's been a really difficult situation. And Riley was mentioning the infrastructure challenges in First Nations. That's also something that I've been hearing from my interviews with First Nation leaders. As Riley was saying, a lot of these First Nations further north, they don't have road access. So they have to rely on those bush planes. The airports are not necessarily in the best condition. They're small, the runways are short, they can't facilitate the larger aircraft that might be needed for further firefighting efforts or even large-scale evacuations. So that's another concern. As Riley was saying, these communities have been chronically underfunded for years and years and years, and now when you're in an emergency situation like this, the infrastructure deficits are very apparent. How are you feeling right now, seeing that your loved ones, your friends and family are going through this stress and uncertainty?
3: I think, like everybody, it's everybody in the region, like I know, is feeling very stressed out. And the other thing that I'm carrying, though, right now that I haven't, because of the panic of it all, really had time to totally sit with, but is this high level of also like grief and anger. I am really, really angry at all levels of Canada's government for the way that this situation, you know, could have been maybe not entirely prevented. Forest fires happen, but we know that climate change exacerbates these things. We know that our communities have been underfunded. We know that we need more money towards emergency services. And those are the things all levels of government are guilty for not providing us. And also, like, it's just so hard to watch these homelands burn. I was talking to my friend Mary, who's an artist here in Thunder Bay, and she said it, and it just like hit me like a ton of bricks, where she was just like, you know, I don't know who I am without these lands. And to see them hurting and to see the people hurting, like Indigenous people should never have to be climate refugees on our own territories. And yet that's what we are experiencing in a way that, like, again, I haven't ever seen in my lifetime.
2: Our thanks to Riley, Thunder Bay resident, and also to Sarah Law, reporter for the Canadian Broadcasting Corporation. This is Outside Source on the BBC World Service. To the United States now, and our correspondent Anthony Zerka in Washington to take us through a couple of big stories in the area today. Firstly, Anthony, the Middle East. Iran says it targeted US military assets in Kuwait and Bahrain, as well as in Jordan and Syria, because it says the United States, I should say, hit infrastructure targets overnight, including bridges, a railway station, and an airport. So what is the latest we know from the U.S.?
5: Well, it seems like an escalation. The United States says that it is continuing this air campaign that it began about 6 days ago. Donald Trump has made public statements that infrastructure will be targeted at some point in the coming week or two if Iran does not cooperate, if they do not return to the negotiating table and make concessions. So this could be a hint, an indication that this campaign is starting to step up and include those targets. Another thing that the United States has been hitting is military bases, army bases in Iran. And that has raised a certain amount of speculation that this could be paving the way for a ground campaign, if that is the option that Donald Trump decides to pursue, as well as hitting infrastructure targets, because that keeps Iranian military forces from more effectively moving around the country.
2: A ground campaign would be an entire change of war.
5: It would be, and it still is difficult to imagine the United States taking that step, especially after Donald Trump has campaigned for 10 years against forever wars and U.S. on-the-ground military involvement in the Middle East. But it seems like, and this is the line we get from the Pentagon, that they're keeping their options open. And if you want to secure the Strait of Hormuz without getting some sort of a diplomatic breakthrough with Iran, then it may take ground troops, at least in that area, in order to do so.
2: Let's move on to the reaction to President Trump's primetime address to the nation on Thursday evening, in which he repeated allegations of widespread electoral fraud, accusing, on this occasion, China of interfering in the 2020 presidential elections. You covered that election minute by minute. Take us through what the president said and how you've been able to analyze what he said.
5: Well, Donald Trump likes to have a villain in his political narratives, whether it's transnational corporations or violent undocumented migrants or drug cartels. And last night's speech, China was the central villain. He early and often said that China was engaging in a malign campaign to try to influence American politics, and in particular try to influence that election, harming him by convincing business leaders and the American public to not support his campaign, and also providing evidence that China had acquired voter data that gave them a picture of the type of Americans who were voting, the type of Americans who were registered to vote, over 200 million individuals, Donald Trump said. He didn't provide any evidence that China engaged in vote tampering, that they changed the results of the 2020 election, but he did at other times make allegations that American voting infrastructure was susceptible to such meddling, and that if things were not done to stop that, the more undocumented migrants would vote, he said, that there would be more voting fraud, and Americans couldn't trust the elections. But we've looked, along myself and along with BBC Verify, have looked at some of the documents that have been released so far in this tranche that Donald Trump made public. And a lot of it's stuff we knew already. A lot of it doesn't exactly support the allegations he is making, or have been heavily redacted, so it's difficult to determine. The bottom line, though, is Donald Trump wants new voting restrictions, new voting security measures passed by Congress. That doesn't look likely. And he may be setting it up so where if Republicans don't do well in November's midterm elections, he can point his finger and say it wasn't because Republicans didn't provide a good option. It's because Democrats cheated. It certainly would be the first time he did so.
2: Anthony Zerka in a pretty hazy looking Washington. Thank you so much for joining us. You're listening to Outside Source. The haze I referred to in Washington is part of that overall smoke which has affected New York, which has affected Toronto and parts of North America as Canada deals with more than 800 wildfires. We heard from two people a little earlier talking of their experiences of those fires. Let's come, though, to the UK, where we have no haze, but we do have huge amounts of heat. And we also, in 3 days' time, have a new Prime Minister. His name is Andy Burnham. He's been elected the leader of the centre-left governing Labour Party. He will succeed Sir Keir Starmer on Monday when Andy Burnham gets the invitation from King Charles III. Let's bring in our UK political correspondent, Rob Watson. There were no other candidates then. He got all the votes?
6: Absolutely. And the reason for that is that the governing Labour Party decided, James, that in the end they thought it would be better to have a coronation than a potentially risky, divisive leadership contest. I mean, of course, the upside of that is that they didn't have a divisive leadership contest. The downside is that nobody has much of a clue as to what on earth Mr. Burnham is intending to do as Prime Minister.
2: Did he make that clear in his speech?
6: Well, he did and he didn't. I mean, he was talking generalities. It was more about rallying the governing Labour Party, which is very bruised after 2 years of Keir Starmer. And essentially, he made this astonishing promise, really, James, I'm not sure if you heard it, for it to be the biggest change in 40 years, which, considering that includes Margaret Thatcher, Tony Blair, Brexit, it's a bit of a boast. I mean, we know in general terms, you know, that he's a kind of classic European left-of-centre politician, that he believes in state intervention. He thinks a lot of the privatisations of the 1980s and liberalisation were a mistake. But, you know, but exactly what he's going to do about it, I guess we'll find out on Monday or Tuesday or Wednesday or Thursday.
2: Jeez, he's got three more years left of this particular term if he wants to keep all of it. How is the public, as far as we can tell, responding to him so far?
6: Well, the public in general are just utterly fed up, and you didn't need me to tell you that, James, and I'm sure people, regular listeners, didn't need me to tell them that. I mean, in terms of his sort of approval and recognition, he's not massively well known outside of the Greater Manchester area where he's been mayor for 10 years. I mean, he just isn't. I mean, he was in the Labour governments of Tony Blair and Gordon Brown in the noughties, but you know, he's not a well-known name. So where do things stand? Well, I was looking at the polling, and it's he's not as unpopular as Keir Starmer, but that would be an achievement, James, because he gets a rating of about minus 50 favourability, whereas Andy Burnham is at minus 9 or 10, so not too bad, eh?
2: And talk us through then what happens on Monday.
6: So Monday is the big Downing Street. I mean, essentially, it's the usual Starmer will leave. If he wanted, it would only take him about 5 minutes. He will resign. A very few minutes later, they probably won't pass each other. That's not regarded as being good form or etiquette. You know, Mr. Burnham will come in, maybe through a different door, and the King will offer him the head of the government, and he will promise to Downing Street, and we'll have that seventh very optimistic, full of hope speech that we've had in 10 years.
2: Yes. Cynicism. How can he make that speech any different from the one of them have said it's a new era?
6: They have, and that they've promised change, and that, you know, that the government needs to recognise those parts of Britain that haven't worked properly since the kind of thing. So I think the short answer to your question is I don't think there really is anything he could say at this point. I mean, I think it's just about delivering. It's about people feeling that life is getting better in Britain and somehow lifting that mood of gloom. But I mean, you know, he's up against economic stagnation. We've had it since 2008. It's a tough one.
2: Rob Watson, our UK political correspondent, many thanks for joining us. And of course, Outside Source on Monday will bring you coverage of the first few hours of Andy Burnham's premiership. Do stay with us here on Outside Source on the BBC World Service.
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0: from the retired England cricketer Monty Panesar, as he reflects on the life, the towering life of Sir Garfield Sobers, arguably the greatest all-round cricketer of all time, who's died at the age of 89. West Indies cricket posted a great innings has come to an end. We'll reflect on the life of a cricketing giant.
1: BBC News with Sue Montgomery. There have been renewed Iranian attacks on US allies in the Gulf as the two sides continue to trade strikes. Kuwait's army says Iranian drones have injured several soldiers. Damage has been caused to a power plant and water desalination facilities. Iran says it targeted American military assets across the region. The World Food Programme has warned of a potential humanitarian catastrophe in the besieged Sudanese city of El Obeid. Nearly 500,000 people are facing emergency levels of hunger as the paramilitary rapid support forces attempt to seize the city from the army. Andy Burnham has been confirmed as the leader of Britain's governing Labour Party. He's now due to become the new Prime Minister on Monday, replacing Keir Starmer. Health officials in Gaza say an Israeli airstrike has killed at least 8 Palestinians. Witnesses say missiles hit a funeral procession in the Nuseirat refugee camp. Israel hasn't commented. The UN has imposed sanctions on 6 rebel leaders and 2 armed groups operating in the Eastern Democratic Republic of Congo. Those targeted include Corneille Nangaa, the leader of the AFC rebel alliance, which includes the M23. Japan's parliament has outlawed damaging the national flag. The new law protects the flag from being burned, desecrated, or removed from its place. World Cup organisers say they're closely monitoring the air quality in New Jersey, where the final will be played on Sunday. Smoke from wildfires in Canada has been billowing into the US. The legendary West Indian cricketer Sir Garfield Sobers has died. He was 89. Born in Barbados, Sobers was often regarded as the sport's finest ever all-rounder. BBC News.
0: This is James Reynolds with you on Outside Source on the BBC World Service. In a few minutes' time, we'll come to a celebration of the life of Sir Gary Sobers, who's died at the age of 89, arguably the greatest all-round cricketer of all time. But we want to turn to Japan now. The country may already have its first female prime minister, but when it comes to the imperial royal family, the rules are much stricter. Women cannot ascend the throne. They lose their royal status if they marry outside the family. This has led to a succession crisis as the number of heirs has dwindled down to 3. Or 2 or 3. The Japanese parliament has now approved a bill to relax imperial succession rules, essentially to bring more men into the succession line, but to make sure that women still cannot succeed. Earlier, I spoke to Kurumi Mori in Tokyo on what the bill means in practical terms.
2: There are 2 major changes with this bill. So first, women in the imperial family will no longer lose their status, their royal status, if they marry a commoner. And that would allow them to continue carrying out official duties and making public appearances as a member of the imperial family. That's the first one. The second one is the imperial family can adopt male descendants from 11 former imperial branches, and those were removed after the Second World War. So it now is allowing them to increase the number of imperial family members. They won't really inherit the throne themselves, but their future male descendants will now be eligible. And the biggest point, what doesn't change, is that women, including Princess Aiko, who is the only child to the current emperor, still cannot become empress. So women are still banned from taking the throne.
0: So in practical terms then, there is Emperor Naruhito. He has one child, that's his daughter, Princess Aiko. As you've said, the rules continue to prevent her from taking the throne. So after Emperor Naruhito dies and he's 66, what then happens? What is the succession?
2: Yeah, so now, I mean, the imperial family has steadily been shrinking. It kind of goes along with the greater Japanese demographic decline. Because, as you mentioned, the current emperor only has a daughter, there are 3 eligible heirs to the throne that are men. two are over 60 years old. So very likely it will go to the 19-year-old heir, who is the son of the current emperor's brother.
0: What then has the reaction been in Japan to the fact that essentially, on that most basic level, women are still not allowed to inherit the throne?
2: Yeah, you know, I mean, we've had this discussion now for decades. I mean, this isn't anything new that has been in the news, that has been something that the public is talking about. These concerns have been going on for a while now. But the public opinion was mixed. But more recently, we've seen way more support for a woman to take over as empress. Polls over many years that we looked at have found around 70 to 80% of Japanese people backing the woman to become an empress. So Princess Aiko also is quite popular with the public, but we have conservative politicians that argue that there's this unbroken male line, and that's really essential to preserve the imperial house's legitimacy and long-held tradition.
0: What role does the imperial family play in everyday life in Japan?
2: You know, they currently don't have any political power, right? So after World War II, they became a sort of symbol for Japan, a symbol of peace and harmony and hope. So it's very, very closely aligned with the Shinto religion in Japan. So when, you know, we see them, it's usually the New Year's kind of celebration. Anytime there's a big natural disaster, we see the imperial family kind of come out to support and check on everyday people. They are very highly respected in Japanese society, and they're really seen as a symbol of the Japanese people and speaking to kind of the peace, we like to say, and they are very looked up to in many, many ways. They appear in many ceremonies and, as I said, public appearances. And so they're visible to the public, but, you know, they aren't involved. They don't make comments on any political stances, and they're quite distant from anything to do with our Ministry of Defense and any political commentary.
0: Fascinating to look at Japan and see that there cannot be a female empress, but there can be a female prime minister. In fact, there is one, Sanae Takaichi. What has been her position about women inheriting the throne?
2: Well, you know, Takaichi is seen as a conservative. She belongs to the ruling LDP party. The LDP party has a view that, you know, there should be the male lineage to the throne. So her stance is not in favor of having a woman as empress. So many are kind of seeing this new law as, or the revision to this law, as reflecting the continuing influence of these traditional gender roles that are so steeped in Japanese culture and history. Of course, we've seen some gains for women in the workforce, including, of course, our Prime Minister Sanae Takaichi, but women really remain underrepresented in senior political and business roles in Japan.
0: Kurumi Mori in Tokyo. Well then, what do Japanese women think? We have this message to play.
3: Hi, my name is Yusa Minto. I'm from Tokyo and I've been living in London for 3 years now. Expanding women's rights really matters to me, especially in this day and age. I want to be able to leave something behind for the generation that comes after me, something that they can actually enjoy. And I don't think that stalling of this particular debate is confined to the imperial family alone. The same reluctance to disturb traditional ideas about family and gender roles that keeps this question stuck also seems to be holding back progress on same-sex marriage, transgender rights, and LGBTQ+ rights more broadly. If change is this hard to achieve even within the imperial family, a symbol in many ways of Japan's traditional values, I worry that a broader societal conversation about diversity is still a long way off. In Japan, support for the institution itself is not in doubt. That's exactly why the real challenge now lies in updating what's inside it, starting with the question of who is allowed to inherit the throne.
0: Mm-hmm. This is Outside Source on the BBC World Service. We'll come to the sports news now, and in a few moments we'll work out the new prize, which will be given to the winners of the World Cup on Sunday, a prize very reminiscent of the prizes given to American sports people. But firstly, within the last hour has broken the news that one of cricket's greatest ever players, Sir Garfield Sobers, has died at the age of 89. Our reporter Nishad Ladha is here. Hugely sad news for the sporting and the cricketing world.
4: Absolutely, yes. Very sad news this. Sir Gary Sobers, widely seen as one of the greatest all-rounders of all time, has died. He was born in Barbados. He played for the West Indies for 20 years. In that time, he made 93 test appearances and scored 8,032 runs, taking 235 wickets. And one of his greatest moments came in county cricket, actually, when he played for Nottinghamshire in 1968. He became the first player to hit sixes. You're doing absolutely. In an over. It was the first time that had happened in one over in a first class match. As you'd expect, tributes coming from all around the world for Sir Gary, but perhaps the most poignant is from his own West Indies cricket board, who in announcing his death said quite simply, "A great innings has come to an end in our hearts now and forever." And there is much more on Sir Gary on our BBC Sport website, where you can also get the latest on the Open Golf. Remember, that's happening at Royal Birkdale, one of the four majors. Two players have today hit course record-equalling scores on day two. They are the leader, Australian Lucas Herbert, and American Sam Burns. And if you like your athletics, make sure you listen to Sports World on Saturday from 13 GMT for the latest from the London Diamond League meeting, because this is the biggest one-day athletics meet in the world. Now, of course, on Saturday on Sports World, we'll also be building up to Sunday's World Cup final between Spain and Argentina. And as you were saying, in true American yes. sporting tradition, the winners won't just get medals, they'll also be presented with World Cup rings. It is something we see in the NFL, in the Super Bowl, but it is a first for the World Cup. 30 rings have been made for the world champions, and almost 2,000 more will go on sale for fans. Each ring will include a mini World Cup trophy in its design, and there will be an engraving within the band. So there you go.
0: Right, rings. So if you can't win the ring, you could at least buy the ring. Nishad Ladha, thank you so much for joining us. Well, we want to continue with tributes which are being paid to Sir Gary Sobers, who made cricket, such a difficult game, look so very easy. Let's bring in former England cricketer Monty Panesar. Like Sobers, Monty Panesar was a left-hander. Monty, your thoughts as the cricketing world, your world mourns one of its greatest ever.
5: Yeah, thank you, James, for having me on the show. Yeah, well, you know, Sir Garfield Sobers was, you know, universally acclaimed as the greatest all-rounder in cricket history. And his unparalleled genius redefined, you know, the sport, blending with his masterful batting, versatile bowling and spectacular fielding into one extraordinary athlete. And he was probably the most gifted, you know, cricketer of all time.
0: You made the game look quite easy. He made it look ridiculously easy. The rest of us find it very difficult. What was it about that talent that he had that made it look so easy?
5: Yeah, well, when we start, you know, with his batting, he obviously had, you know, elegant power and this supreme, you know, technique, which, you know, proved that he could dominate any bowling attack, any conditions, anywhere in the world. And, you know, when he scored his 375, that kind of stood, you know, for decades, obviously, against Pakistan. I think he was, in fact, 36 years. And then when he was able to, you know, bowl, he was a breathtaking fast bowler, was lethal, you know, the line and length that he bowled. And then he was effortlessly, he was able to switch, you know, into orthodox left-arm spin, wrist spin. And, you know, very few cricketers could do that. And he was a brilliant captain, you know, as well. But beyond the statistics, you know, Sir Gary, you know, played with infectious joy, unmatched sportsmanship. And I think that's, you know, what was, I think people loved about him. He was a global ambassador for the game.
0: And among you and your generation of cricketers, was he someone you would try to emulate?
5: Yeah, look, I remember in my younger days when I played for, you know, like Bedfordshire under 12s, under 15s, even my coaches would say, look, you know, You know, there's a cricket in the West Indies, Garfield Sobers, Sir Garfield Sobers. He can, you know, bat, bowl, field, he can do everything. And I remember I used to open the bowling, I'll bowl left-arm seam, then I'll bowl left-arm spin, I'll bat, you know, number five in the middle order, you know, for Bedfordshire. So younger days, yeah, you know, I was trying to emulate Garfield Sobers, but obviously, you know, ridiculously failed, as you can know.
0: So did everyone else. I mean, no one did.
5: And exactly.
0: That ultra highlight that everyone learns as a kid, that he hit six sixes in one over. Just explain to our audience how impressive that is.
5: Yeah, that was a historic feat, you know, and in that single over to hit six sixes was unthinkable at the time. It was like, well, that cannot happen. But he had that ability. He had the flair, the dynamic, you know, energy. And he kind of internalized a symbol of his explosive capabilities. And that kind of stood out, you know. That was like, wow, you know, he was like the royalty, you know, of cricket. And, you know, he was always like, I think a lot, when even I spoke to a lot of people about him, I remember chatting to Viv Richards, you know, about him. And he goes to him, he's a very, his humility and warm character, you know, earned him this long life admiration. So, you know, he was the you know, he was like, at the time, made cricket so fashionable global, worldwide in the early 60s. That in the end, he just became this global ambassador for the game. And, you know, even now, there's no cricketer now who can bowl spin and bowl seam and field and actually, you know, bat explosively and captain as well.
0: That's amazing. And he laid in place that domination that the West Indies had for a time, even after he retired from the game. And they played an explosive cricket, which was just so joyful to watch as well. Did you see the spirit of his game in subsequent West Indies teams that you will have faced yourself?
5: Yeah, very much so. You know, there was like, you could see, you know, parts of when I played against, you know, Chris Gayle, you could see there was a bit of, you know, Sir Garfield Sobers in him, the way he was able to, you know, explosively just dismissively just hit the ball out of the ground with sheer power. And you kind of think, gosh, can someone actually really hit a cricket ball like that? So imagine Garfield Sobers destroying these attacks worldwide. Yeah, so that's the, you know, the beauty, that's the greatness of it, of Sir Garfield Sobers, is what he's able to do is inspire generations of cricketers. And you know, what a legacy he had.
0: And I know sports fans like to have a pantheon of heroes in each of their sports. In cricket, you've got Bradman, you've got Sobers. Does anybody else reach the level that they reached?
5: Yeah, there's like you would say Tendulkar's up there. You would say Shane Warne, Viv Richards. You know, these are great. Sir Ian Botham, you know, I was recently with him at Luxembourg. You know, they all kind of in that same bracket. What it is, what they are able to do on and off the field, especially off the field, the way they can just, you know, like millions of people just, you know, warm around them, and they have a global, you know, a status worldwide. Very few cricketers are able to do that, you know, and probably, you know, Sir Ian Botham has that, you know, in him, and definitely Sir Garfield Sobers had that as well.
0: Monty Panesar, thank you so much for your reflections on the life of Sir Gary Sobers, who's died at the age of 89. Sobers was named one of Wisden's five cricketers of the 20th century, and West Indies cricket has been paying tribute to him, as well as cricketers across the world. We want to stay with the world of sport now and move over to football. We've been speaking a lot about the World Cup, of course, over the last few weeks, and we'll also look ahead to Sunday's final between Argentina and Spain. During the tournament, though, around 65,000 World Cup volunteers, who don't get championship rings, have played their part to ensure that things have run smoothly for fans and those involved across host cities in the USA, Canada and Mexico. Some of those volunteers have sent us messages reflecting on the tournament from their own unpaid perspective and what they'll take away from what they've just been through.
6: Hi, this is Heather Hambrick, and I was a volunteer at Dallas Stadium for the FIFA World Cup in the youth program. I worked with all the kids involved in the pre-match ceremonies, whether that was the mascot that walked out with the players or the people that were carrying the flags representing various countries involved in the match, as well as the FIFA World Cup. One of my

0: along with the children and the fellow volunteers is something that you can almost not even put into words. We also had so much fun the day that Norway came and played a match. Their fans were amazing, and everyone did the row. We had the opportunity to watch part of the match and were able to participate in that collective energy with fans from all over the world who joined Team Norway in their celebration. I'm so truly grateful to FIFA for being selected and to all of my fellow volunteers and all of the coordinators who did just a fantastic job making us feel valued and appreciated here in Dallas.
1: Hello, my name is Aaron Maddox, and I am a FIFA volunteer for Dallas, Texas, part of Team Sustainability. This has been such an incredible experience volunteering for FIFA. Got to meet so many different people from all across the nations, got to help in so many different ways with my team. We have so many different things at our Fan Fest, which is where I work, where you can take pictures at. So I guess I'm part photographer in that sense too. And I didn't realize that after working so many shifts, you get little rewards and perks. So after like my second shift, I got a FIFA towel, and then a little bit later, I got a speaker and a magnet. So when I tell you that half my room is decked out in FIFA, believe me, it truly is. One other thing that I do want to share as well is that whenever they had their games over at the stadiums, because the stadium is over in Arlington and our Fan Fest is over in Dallas, but I had some media experience and they needed some help. And so I came early, went down to the stadium and just helped with some of the production of things. And sure enough, when we was all gathered in one area down in underneath tunnels, we saw a recognizable soccer star, probably by name of Lamine Yamal, show up. So that was cool getting to wave at him and bringing him up. Obviously, the finals is Spain versus Argentina. My final prediction for it is I believe Spain is actually going to pull this one out. Argentina's been playing great, but I just don't know if they'll be able to get one over. So I had Spain winning 2-1. But this whole experience, even just getting a chance to just share my story and what's been going on, has truly been an incredible time. My friends and family are now bigger soccer fans than what they realize. So it's been an incredible experience, and I loved every second of it.
2: 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An unexpected community of people might hold the key to treating and preventing cancer, in the future. Only 840 people in the world, most of whom live in Ecuador, have Laron syndrome. That's a genetic condition that limits a person's height to roughly 1.2 meters.
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6: 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The Prophet, peace be upon him, said, "Read the Quran because it will be your intercessor on the Day of Judgment."
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0: BBC World Service. I'm Nkechi Obunna in Nairobi with Focus on Africa. Today we're talking about polygamy and the long-lasting debate of whether it's a good thing for society or not. Across Africa, the practice is generally legal or recognized under customary or religious laws in approximately 30 countries.
1: It really hit me hard when Takid said that he wants to introduce a second partner.
2: I know most men might say that, you know, Takid, you're not telling the truth, but it's the truth. All men are polygamous by nature.
0: But not everyone shares a similar perspective.
3: We've always craved the assurance of the security of a union, not necessarily that men are wired necessarily to want to have multiple partners.
0: That's all on the BBC Tonight in Focus. First, the news.
4: BBC News with Sue Montgomery. Kuwait's army says Iranian drone strikes have injured several soldiers. Iran says it targeted US military assets in countries in the region after American forces hit Iranian infrastructure targets overnight. Barbara Plattusher is monitoring events from Jerusalem.
5: Iran has released footage of what it says are drones being fired at Kuwait, aimed at U.S. military support centers. The Kuwaitis said they hit a power and water plant, sparking a fire and disrupting production. A separate attack on army facilities injured several soldiers. Iran also reported targeting U.S. assets in other regional countries, including, for the first time, in Syria. The Iranians said they were responding to deadly U.S. strikes that hit bridges, a railway station, and an airport. Earlier this week, President Trump did threaten to hit civilian infrastructure if Iran refused to give up control of the Strait of Hormuz.
4: The UN's World Food Programme has warned that the Sudanese city of El Obeid in North Kordofan State is fast becoming the country's epicentre of displacement and hunger. A senior WFP official who visited the city says a growing influx of people fleeing the war is pushing it towards a humanitarian catastrophe. Akisa Wandera reports from Nairobi.
6: El Obeid has become a key refuge for people fleeing fighting across central and western Sudan. But the WFP Sudan director Abdallah Al-Dawat says the city is struggling to cope with the sheer numbers arriving. The agency says hundreds of thousands have sought safety there, overwhelming local infrastructure and resources. Camps for displaced families are overcrowded, food and fuel are running low, and power cuts have disrupted water supplies.
4: An Israeli airstrike has killed at least 8 Palestinians in Gaza, according to health officials. Witnesses say missiles hit a funeral procession as it made its way through a crowded market in the Nusayrat refugee camp. A spokesman for the camp's main medical facility said about 20 people were injured, several critically. The luxury French fashion house Chanel says it's fully cooperating with an Italian investigation into abusive working conditions in the supply chains of some major labels. More from Elettra Naismith.
7: Italian prosecutors say the wide-ranging investigation has uncovered numerous instances of exploitative working conditions among the supply chains of high fashion brands including Prada, Givenchy, Bulgari and Dolce & Gabbana. None of the companies themselves are under investigation. Chanel says it's already moved to cut ties with the subcontractor involved in the probe. At issue is the almost universal practice of brands subcontracting work to suppliers that in turn contract to others. There's little oversight, leaving some firms along the supply chain able to exploit workers.
4: BBC News. The United Nations has imposed sanctions on 6 rebel leaders in 2 armed groups operating in the Eastern Democratic Republic of Congo. Those targeted include Corne Nanga, leader of the AFC rebel alliance, which includes the M23. Also included is a commander of the Democratic Forces for the Liberation of Rwanda, the FDLR, an armed group allied to the Congolese military. One of the greatest cricketers of all time, Sir Garfield Sobers, has died. He was 89.
8: Who's the greatest cricketer on earth or Mars? Anyone can tell you it's the great Sir Garfield Sobers, this handsome Barbadian.
4: Born in Barbados, Sobers played for the West Indies for 2 decades, including as captain. Our sports correspondent, Andy Swiss, has more.
9: He was, for many, the greatest all-rounder cricket has ever seen. Sir Garfield Sobers was just 17 when he made his West Indies debut, and in 1958 he set a new record for a Test innings, scoring 365 against Pakistan. But as well as his elegant batting, he was an astonishingly versatile bowler, taking 235 Test wickets with both pace and spin. In 1968, while playing for Nottinghamshire, he became the first batter to hit six sixes in an over, sealing his status as one of the game's all-time greats.
4: The first ever marathon is taking place on the tiny Pacific island of Pitcairn. A dozen runners from six different countries were registered for the inaugural event, which was also open to the 40 or so islanders. Pitcairn is just 5 square kilometres in size, so the route involves completing some 40 laps along the only paved road. To get to Pitcairn, the racers had to take a 2-day boat journey from French Polynesia. BBC News.
0: Hello there and welcome to Focus on Africa, The Conversation. I'm Nkechi Obonna. Now, you may have heard about this series that has recently blown up online, The Polygamist. It's been trending across Africa on Netflix and has sparked many conversations around relationships. A recent report from World Population Review identifies about 50 countries globally where polygamy is permitted. Across Africa, the practice is generally legal or recognized under customary and religious laws in about 30 African countries. So today we want to delve into what a polygamous marriage in modern society actually looks like.
2: I know most men might say that, you know, Takid, you're not telling the truth, but it's the truth. All men are polygamous by nature.
1: It really hit me hard when Takid said that he wants to introduce a second partner. I love this guy and he's married, but my heart keep on telling me that I'm in the safest place. As people say, you can conquer everything through love.
0: What is it like to share one husband with two or more wives? And what are the arguments for sticking with monogamy? It's Friday, July 17th. Let's get into the conversation. I'm joined by Takid and his two wives, Mariam and Cecilia. Hey, welcome, people.
1: Thank you.
0: It's great to have you all here with me. Thank you so much for taking out time to join us.
1: Thank you.
2: Thanks a lot.
1: Thank you a lot.
0: So, Takid is a personal trainer and an Extreme Combat Sports Federation president. Cecilia is a martial arts and fitness trainer and Takid's first wife, while Mariam is also a fitness enthusiast and Takid's second wife. They are all from Kenya and they currently live together with their 8 children just outside of Nairobi. They also have a grandchild who is about 6 years old. I'll start with you, Cecilia and Takid. Where did you two first meet and how did you kickstart, Cecilia?
1: So we used to live in Dandora. We lived in the same apartment. Takid used to live in the ground floor and I stayed in the 3rd floor with my parents. So Takid was a martial arts coach. He came to my house, knocked, and then he asked me for pegs to hang his dojo clothes.
0: Okay.
1: So I gave him the pegs and then I asked him, wow, you're a coach. I like this sport too much. I used to love martial arts so much. So I told him, are you the coach? Yeah, I'm the coach. So can I join your club? He told me, yes, you can join. So that's how I met Takid from there. Went to the club. I became her student and then love just blossomed.
0: You guys, it was like puppy love, right? From neighborhood love and then it grew and it became a marriage, became man and wife. So I'm now wondering at what point you decided to bring in a third party.
2: From our training, the way we used to train with Cecilia, then Mariam also heard of Taekwondo in the area. In fact, Takid means Taekwondo kid. That's okay. My nickname. So I started Taekwondo while I was the age of 12. Then Mariam also came to join. I don't mean that everyone who joins can become a wife. No, it's only that Mariam joined. But I think we had something unique that was between us. After we started being in love with Mariam, that's when I had to face it direct to Cecilia. Then I had to go and introduce Mariam to Cecilia. And now we are married for 26 years with Cecilia and 23 years with Mariam.
0: Cecilia, talk before I bring you in, Mariam. Cecilia, talk me through that moment when he introduced Mariam to you. What was that moment like?
1: It really hit me hard when Takid said that he wants to introduce a second partner. But after that, then Takid used to talk me into it. And then I slowly calmed down and then I had to understand. But it was a process. I had to take it in. But I had so many questions to ask myself, so many questions to ask Takid. But as my husband and the love I had for him, I just accepted. And you see, at that time, we had relocated from Dandora. Now we were staying in our previous location. And Takid had to go back to Dandora for the classes and is the breadwinner through martial art. So he had to go back to Dandora always and then come back. So instead of going back to Dandora, going with Mariam and then coming back to me, I told him, just bring Mariam, let it be official, and then we'll stay together.
0: When you say it took a process, how long was that process from when he told you to when you accepted?
1: Wow. Is it like a year or 6 months? Something like that. Hmm. Yeah, because it's not easy, but if you accept it and your partner is encouraging and understands you, it's not like you want to bring the other partner violently and disrespect me. He said, the partner that I'm bringing will respect you and your kids. By then, I had 3 kids when Mariam came in. So I took it like a strong lady, and that's what I am until now.
0: Okay, hold that thought, Cecilia. Mariam, I want to bring you in at this point. They were in a relationship that led to a marriage. So talk me through the moment he said to you, I am married and I want to introduce you to my wife. How did that make you feel?
10: I love this guy and he's married, but my heart keep on telling me that I'm in the safest place. So I don't know what happened, but as people say, you can conquer everything through love. In our society, you know, there are second wives, yeah? Mm-hmm. You can marry a second wife, third wife, fourth, fifth, and I'm a Muslim. Mm-hmm. So Muslims are being told that if you want to marry, you can marry 4 wives. So it was easy for me to have Takid as my husband. When I met Cecilia, I was like, Cecilia, I just love your man. Would you accept me to be your second wife? Because I don't find myself loving another man. So I was like, I'm afraid because I haven't met Cici. But at the same point, my heart is telling me that you should be there in that same marriage, in that same house, in that same man, with that same man. So I was like, I know they are married, but let me go and try my luck.
0: Okay. Takid, were you lacking something in your monogamous marriage to Cecilia that you thought, I hear you when you say you fell in love with her from the martial arts activity, you were her trainer at some point, but was there something that you were looking for that you did not find in or with Cecilia that you found with or in Mariam?
2: There's nothing that was missing. It's only that men we were created to see, you see? Like now I can't be having two, but still, if I could bump into another person who is also smart in a different way, because there's a difference between beauty and, I think you understand, beauty lies on the eyes of the beholder. You understand that very well. So maybe there's something I liked in Mariam, and there's another different thing that I liked in Cecilia. But it's not that I lacked something from Cecilia that I was looking from Mariam. No. I know most men might say that, you know, Takid, you're not telling the truth, but it's the truth. All men are polygamous by nature.
0: You believe that philosophy?
2: Yeah, I believe that because we are men. We were born or created to see.
0: Cecilia and Mariam, your husband says men are naturally polygamous. Do you agree?
1: Yeah. Yes. Men are naturally polygamous by nature because I understand that women, they have something inside them that makes them respect any partner that they have. But I think it's hard for men to control themselves when they see the other, the opposite sex, I mean. I think we were born with that natural thing. We just love our man and we are satisfied with our man. But the men are the ones who are not satisfied with us women.
0: Okay, Mariam, I want to hear your thoughts.
10: As ladies, we are roses. Beautiful roses. So today, Takid will enter this garden and see, I've seen a rose that's color green. I love this one. Tomorrow, he'll enter another garden. So as for us women, we are here to be loved, but we are not here to love more men, many men. We are here to love only one person, only one man. So for Takid, it's nature. we accept it because he's a man. Today we'll see this rose. It has a unique smell. Tomorrow we'll see another one. And that's how they pick you see. Every lady they see.
0: Okay, go on before I jump in.
1: You see, it's not that we accept. You see what I said? That is their own way of seeing. But our own way of seeing is that we love and dedicate ourselves to that man. Love that man, dedicate yourself to that man, give him your all. Yeah. You see, Takid has my all, he has Mariam's all.
0: But you don't have his all.
1: Yeah, we don't have his all. So Takid is the one who's supposed to say.
0: But
2: yeah, bring it on.
0: I'm trying to understand how that is fair. You give your 100%.
1: Yeah.
0: You give your 100%.
1: Yeah.
0: He gives you 50.
2: I give 100, 100, 200.
0: You cannot have more than
10: 100%.
0: It's 100.
1: It's 100. It's 100.
0: Split your 100 into 2.
1: Yeah.
0: And give 50, 50. Where is fairness in that?
10: The 50 that he gives, it surpasses the one that gives you 100. In my own opinion, I will say that. Because Takid never heartbroke me. Takid takes care of our kids. Takid give it all. You see, if he can manage two wives and give you everything that you want, he takes the kids to school, he pays for school fees, he balances everything, he balances Sisi and I. So what else do I want?
1: When we ask for fairness, it's like we want to judge Takid on what he did. Takid is the one who has all the answers on why he brought the first wife and then added the second wife and still wants to add more.
0: I'm sorry? Takid, you want to add more wives?
2: If I could get anyone from Nigeria now or any other country, I'll add.
0: All right, hold on. It's worth noting that not everyone supports the practice of polygamous marriages. Now, I've been speaking to Hala Al-Karib, Regional Director of the Strategic Initiative for Women in the Horn of Africa.
11: You know, it's a choice that's made out of being so desperate to the point that you walk into such setup. So it's a structure that's, you know, of exploitations. Of course, it affects women's mental health because you can imagine that a woman, you know, has to live throughout majority of her life in a situation where she's presumably married, but in reality, she's a single. And also the same situation with children, you know, and the tension and the stress and the insecurity they go through. So polygamy produces quite traumatized generations of children, but also, you know, women who really struggle with loneliness, with mental health challenges, with insecurity, mostly with poverty.
0: Hala there from Siha talking about mental health and the impact polygamous relationships have on women. Sissy, you're nodding quite a lot, but I want to hear your thoughts on what Hala said.
1: Yeah, I understand Hala because that's the picture that was painted from the past about polygamous marriage. But you see here, we are talking about Takid's master polygamous marriage. First, the husband has to be understanding. If you just sit down, you and your husband, me as the first wife, all the first wives out there and their husband, they just sit down, understand each other. I know you're angry because this man really, and he showed you something like, did I miss anything? Did I lack anything? Did I not give you everything? So those are the questions that make someone like Hala to say that this setup is not a good setup. And something she said about the kids is how you bring them up. So if I brought them up to hate Mariam, if Mariam brought up their kids telling them that I'm not the mother, because Mariam kids knows I'm the mother, my kids knows Mariam is the mother. So it's how you bring them up. That is the difference. So how the man talks to the wife and how the wife talks to the man until they come to that decision of bringing the second wife, that is the most important part in a polygamous marriage.
0: Okay.
1: The understanding.
0: Next, we hear why Takid, Cecilia, and Mariam decided to live under the same roof and explore what sociology studies say about polygamy. This is Focus on Africa from the BBC World Service. We've been hearing from Takid, a Kenyan man, and his two wives, Cecilia and Mariam, talking about their experience in a polygamous marriage. But before we get back to the conversation, we asked a sociologist, Dr. Onalena Seloluane, in Botswana to explain her view of polygamy.
3: Human beings are not biologically wired for specific types of unions. Throughout history, we've always craved the assurance of the security of a union, companionship, and what it entails. Not necessarily that we are wired, or men are wired necessarily, to want to have multiple partners. We learn, we are made for adoption. And so the choice of staying polygamous or monogamous is essentially an outcome of many factors. It's not like Europeans never had polygamy. Were they colonized by somebody to change their polygamous nature? No, that's why I was saying earlier that it's an outcome of many conditions, particularly conditions that dictate how we survive as a species and as communities.
0: Many thanks to Dr. Onalena Selolwane in Botswana. So let's continue with our conversation with Takid, Cecilia and Mariam. Now, Takid, they were living separately.
10: Yeah.
0: Why did you decide to put everyone under one roof?
2: Okay, another thing is that they were living separately, but the locality was like just 100 meters. Because I don't always like keeping them away from where I am. Because mostly me, whenever I'm not at work, I'm always at home with both. But I was feeling like every time I want to see Mariam or I want to see Celia, I have to move from this house to the other. So I decided and told them, you know what, guys, we'll have to be together so that whenever I want to talk to you, I want to see our kids, it's just easy for us. Because our family is a family that even the kids, we're always together every time for sure.
0: Weren't you concerned it would breed some form of jealousy or some form of antagonism
2: I'd already prepared them mentally. They're just the same way Celia said that before I even brought Mariam in, I used to at least talk to her about all these things so that I prepare her mentally.
0: Cecilia?
10: Yes?
0: Were you concerned that there would be competition or some form of jealousy? First of all, you accepted after it took you a while.
10: Yeah.
0: And then Takid says to you, I'm going to move two of you into the same building.
10: Mm-hmm. Yeah, I was concerned about the jealous thing and the competition on who. And there's that thing behind your head, you ask yourself, does he love me more than the other? Or when you stay together and you see how he behaves towards us, then you come to realize that this man loves both of us 50-50.
0: Mariam, you're nodding. You seem to agree.
10: I agree.
0: You agree.
10: Yeah.
0: I want to ask, Cecilia, if you were the breadwinner of the household, would you have accepted Mariam as a second wife?
10: I don't think so.
0: Why?
10: With the lady being the breadwinner, there's this status that you put yourself, and then like this man just wants to go out there, use my money, come with a chick from outside and then tell me that he has married a second wife. Mm-hmm. That's a no.
0: Okay, before we listen to another clip, I just want to bring in Mariam. You share your daily life on social media. You share how you're navigating your marriage and your family. Mm-hmm. Do you get backlash from maybe your followers or even your friends and family?
12: Friends and family, no, but the followers, yes. Like I took somebody's husband. Why didn't I get my own husband?
0: Does it make you feel any type of way when you read these comments?
12: Actually, at first I felt bad, but the more I kept on into the social media life, I took it easily because we are here to educate others, yeah? The more they talk, the more I get strong.
0: Let's get back to Hala. She has been sharing her experience of growing up in a polygamous setup and the impact she believes it has on relationships.
11: We are all have families who were polygamists. Our grandparents were polygamists. I have seen it. My grandfather from my father's side, he's a polygamist. You know, I have seen the type of relationship, like, you know, polygamous marriages produced and the sacrifice and the pain women and children who were born out of this relationship. I've seen how they are, the challenges of connecting to each other. In Eastern Africa, who bear the responsibility of children, of men who were nowhere to be found. And even if they were there, they are not there, because they are completely lost in the distractions of having one, two, three wives.
0: Hala there talking about the impact it has on children, again, and on the women later in life. I want to talk about a very crucial part of every marriage, whether monogamous or polygamous,
12: yeah.
0: And that's the financial commitment. Now, some people say it's a lot of work to raise a single unit family. And now you have a double unit family. Takid, since you're the breadwinner, I'm going to bring this to you. How are you able to meet up the financial obligations of Cecil and her children, and Mariam and her children, and your own needs as well?
2: I think it's because while I started I've been an independent guy from the age of 12 by 17, because I was brought up in a humble background, let me say that, and didn't even get to see my mom. So I had to grow up in the hardship around Dandora area, just the same way they said. So I think I learned a lot on being responsible and being, because to me, I always love when my wives or my kids come to me asking me for anything that, you know, this is needed, we need to fix this, we need to fix this. Then I had to chip in. I always feel like, wow, that's a responsibility for a man. And whenever Celia goes to train people or Mariam, then they get maybe paid. I always feel like their money is their money. And you know, ladies, you always say that. So I'm that man who doesn't need any assistance from the wife. Today, the school fees is on your part. Then food is on your part.
0: So you don't believe in splitting responsibility?
2: I don't believe. Me, I believe in being responsible by myself.
0: Okay, I want to talk about the benefits of a polygamous setting like you have. Mariam, is there something that you would say you are experiencing here that you may necessarily not have experienced if you were in a monogamous marriage?
12: I would say peace, love, and harmony. When I say that, I met Cecilia's kids, the three boys, and they are loving to me as if I am their own mom. And Cecilia too, she's a good co-wife. She makes me feel like I have this big sister that I've never had. And for Takid, he's the best husband that I would ever had wanted to have.
0: Cecilia, are there boundaries in this relationship? Because, you know, first off, it was two of you, and now there are three of you. So would you say it's free-flowing in and out?
12: Yeah, it's free-flowing. There are no boundaries, and there is no timetable. There's nothing like who's cooking, who he's sleeping with. He sleeps wherever he likes. Mm. But we cook. When I am in the mood to cook, I cook. When I'm not in the mood, when she's in the mood to do laundry, she does.
0: Mm.
12: And because for now, you see, the setup is that we are staying in the same house.
0: What is your relationship like with Mariam?
12: Oh, hey, I really love and respect Mariam so much. It was not easy accepting Mariam, but what I can say to the society is when you get to know the co-wife that your husband brought to you, you get to know each other, you get to be friends, you get to be sisters, you get to love each other, then the marriage is just a smooth way.
2: They always say home is the best. Once I'm tired from work and anything else, or maybe I'm stressed somewhere with different things, my happiest moment or thing in this family is always to see my wives and my kids together happy and taking the responsibilities. That's my happiest part of marriage.
0: Thank you so much, Takid. Thank you so much, Cecilia. Thank you so much, Mariam, for coming on Focus on Africa, the conversation, to share your very unique marriage and the intricacies of the marriage. And that's it on Focus on Africa, the conversation today. Remember to catch the video version of this episode from Saturday, 18th July, on the BBC News Africa YouTube page. We would also love to hear from you. Do send a WhatsApp message on +254 791 269 243, or drop us an email on focusonafrica@bbc.co.uk. You can also leave us a message on our socials at BBC Africa, or my handle @IamNkechiNna, and that's with double N. This episode was produced by Caroline Kiambo, Fana Negash, and Bella Twine in Nairobi. David Nzao was the technical producer. Priya Sipi and Charles Gitonga were the senior journalist in charge. Our editors are Rhoda Othiambo and Mariam Abdullah. I am Nkechi Obunna, and I'll speak to you again soon.
13: This is the BBC World Service asking what happens when a law designed to protect children also criminalises teenagers.
14: In 2012, India brought in the Protection of Children from Sexual Offences Act, and it's been hailed a major success. But campaigners warn that teenagers in consensual relationships are being penalised by the act.
15: If the girl is 17 years and the boy is also a minor, but is then being sent to a juvenile home.
14: I'm Brij Bhanu Barua, and I'm speaking to young people, lawyers and politicians who are navigating the law.
16: The law has to be strict, but if there was some form of consent, they should be a little more lenient.
17: If we play around with the age of consent, it will act as a blanket over the other crimes that is targeting towards children.
18: This is a subject which has to be handled very, very sensitively.
13: Love on Trial, India's Age of Consent Controversy, Thursday at 1:30 and 8:30 GMT.
19: Growing up, Alan knew his father was not like other parents.
20: I didn't know my father was such a killer, although as a child, he was a really scary guy.
19: During the Holocaust, in the concentration camps, his father, Harry Haft, was forced to fight other prisoners to the death. And although Alan didn't live through the war, he was also a survivor of his own father. After the news, Harry Haft's unspeakable fight.
4: BBC News with Sue Montgomery. The head of the US Department of Homeland Security has instructed election officials in four states to check voter rolls for foreign nationals. The intervention comes a day after President Trump repeated unsubstantiated allegations of widespread electoral fraud. Kuwait's army says Iranian drone strikes have injured several of its soldiers. Earlier, the authorities said a power plant and water desalination stations had been damaged in Iranian attacks. Iran says it targeted US military assets across the region. The World Food Programme has warned the besieged Sudanese city of El Obeid is becoming the country's epicentre of hunger and displacement. The agency says a growing influx of people fleeing conflict is pushing the city towards a humanitarian catastrophe. Health officials in Gaza say an Israeli airstrike has killed at least eight Palestinians. Witnesses say missiles hit a funeral procession in a crowded refugee camp. The legendary West Indian cricketer Sir Garfield Sobers has died at the age of 89. The Barbadian was regarded as one of the sport's greatest ever all-rounders and was the first person to hit six sixes in an over in first-class cricket. Britain's governing Labour Party has confirmed Andy Burnham as its new leader. He's now due to replace Keir Starmer as Prime Minister. A German centre-right politician who backed a ban on surrogacy has become a parent using a surrogate mother. Jens Spahn is facing calls to resign after he was accused of double standards by members of his own party. The tiny Pacific island of Pitcairn is holding its first ever marathon. The island is just 5 square kilometres, so runners will complete some 40 laps along its only paved road. BBC News.
19: Warning. This episode describes upsetting scenes from the Holocaust, including baby and other killings, domestic abuse, self-harm, and suicidal thoughts. Alan Haft remembers the abundance of food when he was a kid, growing up in 1950s New York City. He used to be overweight, same as his parents.
20: My refrigerator was stocked chock full of food, and we were encouraged to eat steaks for breakfast.
19: It wasn't because the Hafts were wealthy. On the contrary, Alan's dad, Harry, ran a modest fruit and vegetable stand. It was because Alan's dad knew all too well what not having enough food was like.
20: My father survived 5 years in concentration camps. No one survived 5 years.
19: Harry Haft was a Jewish survivor of the Holocaust. There was a series of green numbers tattooed along his large forearm. At the family home, Harry's friends, who also survived the Holocaust, would come by to play cards and chat in their native tongue, Yiddish.
20: They used to come over to my house and they would say, "Your father's a killer."
19: Alan didn't know what happened to his father in the Holocaust or whether these friends were telling the truth, but he believed them.
20: Well, I was terrified of him anyway because at any point he could blow up. You know, my house had plenty of broken windows and, you know, coffee on the ceiling from a coffee cup that he launched when he was angry. He said I was a bad kid and I deserved the beatings I got. I don't know. Are there bad kids?
19: Alan may not have understood what was going on with his father, but he grew up with the horrors of the Holocaust in his New York City home.
20: I'm a second-generation Holocaust survivor. I consider myself a survivor because I had to survive having a parent who was a survivor. For me, it was just, growing up was just pure hell.
19: So Alan distanced himself from his father and the trauma surrounding him. Once, when Alan was in his 20s, Harry tried to share with his son what he had been through.
20: I didn't want to hear anything about his life. He was such a terrible parent that at that time I was just angry, and I didn't want him to find a way to have an excuse, you know, for all the abuse.
19: Even though Harry got out of the camps, he never really got out of survival mode. You're listening to Harry Haft's Unspeakable Fight for Heart and Soul from the BBC World Service with me, Jake Warren.
20: My father was born in 1925 in a small town in Poland called Belchatow.
19: Harry's own father died when he was 10, leaving all 9 children for his mother to provide for on her own. Harry and his family were part of a very religious Jewish community. They dressed differently, spoke Yiddish instead of Polish, and segregated themselves into a small section of town.
20: And because he was poor, he could not go to the Jewish for-pay schools. So he went to the public schools, where he experienced an extreme amount of anti-Semitism.
19: This was before the war, but anti-Semitism was still rampant in Poland. The Christian kids would attack the Jewish kids. Harry learned early that violence was part of ordinary life, and he was built for it.
20: I mean, he's barrel-chested, dark, black, wavy hair, green eyes that just pop out. He had movie star looks.
19: But in 1939, Harry's youth abruptly ended when Germany invaded Poland.
20: They brought with them new rules for the Jews who were living there. They had to wear, of course, the yellow star. They were restricted from a lot of their social activities and confined to what was a ghetto.
19: Just before Harry's 16th birthday, the Germans posted flyers instructing all Jewish men over the age of 16 to report to the firehouse. Harry's older brother, Arya, complied. But when he didn't return home that evening, Harry was sent to find him. Harry arrived at the firehouse, realizing that his brother and the other men were locked inside.
20: Well, my father creates a commotion, helps his brother escape, but they grab him, put his hand in the door, break his hand, and throw him into the firehouse. And that was how he began his journey through the Holocaust.
19: Along with the other Jewish men, Harry was forcibly taken to a Polish work camp. Harry's first experience of forced labor during the war was working the railroads. But right from the start, his survival instincts were in full swing. He quickly struck up a partnership with a German-allied Polish officer. Harry would steal goods from the train and trade them for food and protection. And on occasion, Harry would even be allowed to join this officer on trips out of the camp. On one particular outing, the officer went to sell his goods near Harry's hometown of Belchatow. Harry convinced the officer to bring him along and make a stop to visit his family. But when they arrived, the town was quiet.
20: Everybody was being evacuated, and they pulled up to his sister's house, and she had just given birth, maybe hours before they got there. And the soldiers came in, and Harry is watching from the car as they take his sister and put the sister in the back of the truck.
19: As Harry's sister screamed for her child, a German soldier emerged from the house carrying the newborn. Suddenly, he flung the child towards the back of the truck, where Harry's sister reached with her arms outstretched. But the baby didn't make it.
20: The baby goes onto the pavement and is quickly shot. My father, witnessing that, That was the day that he lost his belief in the existence of God. From that day forward, there was no such thing.
19: But his horrors were far from over. Days, months, and years all blended together. Then, around 1942, 3 years after Harry had been imprisoned, he was stuffed into a train car along with the other prisoners. They were taken on a multi-day train ride to Auschwitz. Auschwitz does not need much explanation. But Harry wasn't sent towards the infamous showers. Harry was sent to the labor camp section of Auschwitz. Along with another prisoner, he would take the bodies of those killed in the gas chambers and throw them into burn pits.
20: One day, his partner sees his wife in one of the wagons and breaks down. And my father breaks down, you know, with him. Gives up, does not want to work anymore, goes to the ground. He's 17, you know, what a horrible life. So he gave up.
19: For the first time since he was captured, Harry surrendered. He did not want to continue.
20: But before he was shot, in walks a German officer who says, I could use that man.
19: And once again, his savior is another officer tasked to oppress and exterminate his people. Once again, Harry is saved by a remarkable intervention, another stroke of luck, another officer who saw something in Harry, likely because he was young, fairly healthy and fit. And as Alan says,
20: he was crafty, he was uneducated, but he was super smart.
19: The German officer's name was Schneider. Like the Polish officer before, Schneider has Harry smuggle goods for him. This time, Harry would steal diamonds from the valuables stripped off Jewish prisoners in exchange for food and protection. And that agreement worked for a while, until Harry's stash was discovered. But before Harry was shot, Schneider intervened again and put him on yet another train, this time to a mining camp. Harry is underground in a makeshift mining shaft, packed with other prisoners. The men load explosives into the rock under the watch of their German and Polish supervisors. Later, Harry, shrouded in layers of soot, emerges squinting into the blinding sunlight, only to be greeted by a familiar face.
20: Schneider shows up again, finds my father, provides him with food, makes him, you know, stronger, and he tells him, you're going to be an entertainer. Well, my father didn't know what entertainer meant.
19: One Sunday morning, Schneider comes to get Harry from the camp. He walks him through the grounds towards the army barracks.
20: He's taken to the officers' quarters, and there's a makeshift ring.
19: Around the ring are Nazi soldiers, laughing and drinking. A few prisoners play instruments for the forming crowd of officers. Schneider turns to Harry and tells him,
20: these are going to be bare-knuckle fights, and they bring him his first opponent. My father's shocked at what he sees. He sees a skeleton coming towards him, a half-dead Jew who volunteered to fight because his only way of surviving was to get the extra bread at the end of the match. Well, the rules for the fight, Schneider tells my father, are it's the last man that's standing. But really, it was for the officers to be entertained by watching a Jew who was not starved kill another Jew with his bare hands. Although my father felt shock and horror, he turned back and he looked at Schneider, and Schneider said to him, well, if you don't do it, then which would you prefer, a bullet or the gas? My father had no choice. At age 17, 18, if he wanted to live, he had to kill the other man.
19: At this point, Harry is not the same teenager who lay down in the crematorium at Auschwitz. The horrors of the camps have hardened him. The abuse, the torture, the starvation. If faith had ever sustained him before, All he had now was a deep-set fury. Harry easily wins the fight, and his opponent is dragged away. Harry has survived, again, and from then on, every Sunday, for at least 6 months, half a year, he fights in these death matches. Based on how long Harry was in the camp, it's estimated that he fought for his life over 70 times. We use a term like survivor as if it's something simple. It's not. The cost of surviving in Harry's case was immense. It came to define his very existence. It became his identity.
20: When he would discuss what he did, much later, he would call it that his selection to be a boxer and have his life saved was a privilege. He didn't seem to have any guilt about what he had to do to stay alive.
19: Harry does survive. In 1945, just as the Nazis, facing defeat, are about to begin liquidating the camps, Harry escapes.
20: The amazing thing about my father's story is that he survived 5 different slave labor and extermination camps in the 6 years that he was there. No one survived 5 years. No one survived 3 months in a concentration camp. By 3 months, you were worked to death or starved.
19: After the war, Harry decided to escape Europe entirely. So he begins again in America. But for Harry, America was not a clean beginning. It was another place where he had to survive. You're listening to Harry Haft's Unspeakable Fight from the BBC World Service, with me, Jake Warren. We're looking at Harry Haft's extraordinary life, and I'm speaking to his son, Alan Haft, as he reckons with his father's legacy. In 1940s America, boxing was extremely popular, second only to baseball. Jeffrey Sussman is an author and wrote a book about some of the people forced to box during the Holocaust, including Harry Haft.
5: One of the reasons that boxing was so popular, it was a sport that was open to poor people, and it was a quick way of making a decent amount of money.
19: Harry arrived in America in 1948. He was 22 years old. He was staying in New Jersey with his Uncle Sam. Yes, an actual Uncle Sam, but didn't have a job. Harry didn't have money, he didn't speak English very well, and he couldn't read or write. And even though Harry had escaped Europe, anti-Semitism was still rampant in America. Jewish people were limited to certain careers, schools, and even neighborhoods. So Harry returned to the one thing he knew, boxing.
5: There were actually 3,000 amateur and professional Jewish boxers in the United States from 1905 to 1941. They comprised between a third and 40% of all the boxers at that time.
19: Harry was a raw fighter. He didn't take direction well and wasn't technically proficient. Even though he had trainers, Harry lacked the ability to follow instruction or the instinct for self-preservation. And yet, he won his first 10 fights.
20: My father had the Star of David, the Jewish star, on his trunks to identify that he was a Jewish boxer. How ironic is that? When the Germans took over, he had to wear the yellow Star of David to identify being Jews for the Nazis. And now in the United States, in boxing, he's wearing the Star of David to identify being Jewish.
19: Even after being taken from his family, being subjected to 5 years of horror in the concentration camps, watching people killed in front of him may have crushed any belief in God. But it did not make Harry any less proud of being Jewish. He kept his cultural identity and discarded the religious one. But as he trained for more bouts, it was not the opponents in the ring that were the only problem.
5: At least 50% of all the fights in the first half of the 20th century in some way or another were influenced by organized crime.
19: You see, the sport was heavily influenced by the mob. And 1 year after Harry arrived in America, he was about to face his most famous and toughest competitor yet,
6: Rocky Marciano. If that name sounds familiar, it's because his fighting style and name were the inspiration for the famous Rocky film franchise. Marciano is the only world heavyweight champion to go undefeated throughout his professional career, and Harry Haft was about to go toe-to-toe with him. According to Harry, he was getting ready in his dressing room when
20: two men, well-dressed, came into the dressing room and told him that he had to lay down in the first round. They came in, they showed him the guns. He said they were little guns, but, you know, at the time they looked like cannons, you know, so he had lived, you know, the last 6 years teetering in life or death situations. That's the irony. Think of the irony of what he was asked to do. He was asked to lay down to save his life. In those 75 fights in the camp, he couldn't lay down to save his life. He had to win, you know, he had to win to save his life. Now it was the opposite way. He had to lay down to save his life.
6: In the camps, lying down meant death. In America,

0: He would have won no matter what. But this is Harry's account. What is for certain is that for whatever reason, this fight, his biggest fight, was his last fight. Harry never boxed again. According to both Alan and author Jeffrey Sussman, Harry Haft is the only known Holocaust survivor to become a professional boxer in the United States. After the Rocky Marciano bout, Harry opened a fruit and veg stand, met an American woman, and started a family. And in 1950, Alan was born. For those who survived the Holocaust and found themselves back in the world, their trauma followed them. At this time, there wasn't an understanding of PTSD, let alone generational trauma. Harry did not talk about what happened to him, but the story came out anyway.
1: He saw a swastika on a book, and he went out into the park to hide.
0: When Harry slept, he had constant nightmares. And when he was awake, the rage pent up from his time in the camps would be directed at his kids, his wife, and of course, Alan.
1: You always ask yourself, am I a bad child?
0: Harry would also threaten to harm himself, sometimes as a way to manipulate people into doing what he wanted.
1: It's not fun to be 5 or 6 or 7 and have to beg your father not to kill themselves, you know, with tears.
0: Alan remembered one particularly terrifying night when he was a kid.
1: One of my memories is my father drinking a whole bottle of whiskey and telling me he was going to go out and kill his business partner. I had to sleep with a bottle under my pillow in case he came back and wanted to hurt me. Maybe I'm 7 or 8 years old, sleeping with a bottle under my pillow to protect myself from my father, who's gone crazy.
0: After he graduated high school, Alan studied psychology as a way to better understand his family life, and then eventually law. In 2003, when Harry was 78 and Alan was 52, Harry was diagnosed with lung cancer. So Alan finally agreed to sit with his father and listen to the story that had shaped both of their lives.
1: There were stories that survivors just couldn't tell. My father wanted to release himself of the guilt of everything that he had to do to survive and how it might have affected him, you know, mentally. Somebody once told me about my father that the Nazis may have not murdered his body, but they killed his soul.
0: Over 2 days, Alan listened to the story his father had carried for more than 50 years, took his belief in God from him, killed his family, and changed his life forever.
1: I got the opportunity to put my arms around him, give him a hug, and say, I forgive you. And I think that was the biggest thing that I experienced, you know, from hearing his entire story. I think at the end of his life, he was genuinely sorry for being the kind of parent that he was, and maybe being the kind of husband that he was.
0: For most of his life, Alan said that his father didn't feel guilty about what he did to survive the Holocaust. According to Alan, this had more to do with the fact that Harry simply couldn't face what he had been forced to do. Alan later asked his father if he had any regrets in his life.
1: And he held up his hands, and with tears in his eye, he said that my regrets are the lives that passed through my hands. So he did die with that regret, you know, late in life.
0: Alan is what is known as a second-generation Holocaust survivor. The thing about trauma is it does not stay neatly inside one life. Research into Holocaust survivors and their families has shown that it even changes your DNA.
1: I keep telling the story of my father because I want to tell you that the Holocaust happened. It happened to me. I had to look every day at a man with 144738 written in green ink on his arm that was tattooed when he arrived at Auschwitz.
0: Alan had his own kids, and although he tried his best and certainly learned a lot of how not to be from his own childhood,

0: he wasn't perfect.
1: Even the third generation has had to deal with their share of trauma, and quite frankly, being a child of a Holocaust survivor, I passed a lot of the bad parenting skills, maybe the impatience, not being able to listen. I was fortunate I married well.
0: But by writing a book about his father's life and speaking about his experience, Alan has been able to come to terms with his father's story and, to a degree, his own story. Writing a book for a father who couldn't read or write had meaning.
1: It was one of the last things that I could do for him, you know, for my sense of forgiveness and for his sense of just unburdening himself. So it was important. He was just a brilliant man that never got an opportunity to have brilliance in the right way.
0: Before Harry died, he was inducted into the National Jewish Sports Hall of Fame. Alan hopes he was able to give back to his father what he was never able to receive as his child.
1: There were flashes of me experiencing his love, and I tried to give him all the love that I could, whether it was successful or not, whether I could break through the Holocaust or not. I'm happy with how I treated him.
0: Are you proud of your father and his legacy?
1: The word is difficult. Proud. I am, I can't use that word. I can't use the word proud. I think my father's life has great meaning, you know, to me, because it enables me to show others what can happen when anti-Semitism and human rights run amok in a society. I have a mandate, you know, inside of me to continue to tell my father's story.
0: Harry survived. Then Alan had to survive Harry. Alan continues to share the story of his father, the unlikely survivor, the brutal boxer, the angry parent. He doesn't shy away from the hard truth of what it means to survive and the generational healing that continues. Harry Haft's Unspeakable Fight was a Message Heard production for the BBC World Service, presented by me, Jake Warren. It was written by Robin Simon and Jake Warren. It was produced by Robin Simon. McAllister Bexon is the story editor. Mark Kendrick is the executive producer. Kirsty McLean is the production manager. Sound design and engineering is by Lizzie Andrews. For the BBC World Service, the commissioner is Simon Pitts.
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7: Hello, I'm Celia Hatton. Welcome to the newsroom at 18 hours GMT. Coming up on the BBC World Service, signs that the war is escalating between the US and Iran. Tehran strikes American targets in Syria for the first time, while intense strikes from the US take out Iranian infrastructure. We'll get analysis from the Middle East and from our Persian service. Also in the program, crowds of desperate migrant workers gather outside embassies in South Africa, calling for help to return home after threats intensify against them.
8: They were telling us that we are going to fight you until you leave here, and even your houses, we are going to break your houses until you leave here.
7: A breakthrough treatment for prostate cancer, the BBC's medical editor, explains why this therapy is raising hopes. And the cricketing legend Gary Sobers has died. We hear why he loved the sport so much.
9: It was such a pleasure and joy to be able to do what I did. You know, records meant nothing. The team was important.
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11: BBC News with Sue Montgomery. The US Department of Homeland Security has instructed election officials to check voter rolls for foreign nationals in four states: California, Pennsylvania, New Jersey, and Nevada. The move comes a day after President Trump repeated unsubstantiated claims of widespread voter fraud. Our North America editor, Sarah Smith, reports.
12: The White House says that more than a quarter of a million people who are not eligible to vote have been found on registration rolls, but has not said how many of them may have actually cast a ballot. That number represents around 0.1% of the total electorate. Mark Wayne Mullen also repeated the claim that foreign powers have the ability to hack into American voting machines and alter the result, but provided no evidence that those vulnerabilities have been used to change votes. These claims could undermine confidence in the voting system before crucial midterm elections in November.
11: Kuwait's army says Iranian drone strikes have injured several soldiers. Iran says it targeted US military assets in countries in the region after American forces hit Iranian infrastructure targets overnight. Barbara Plett-Usher is monitoring events from Jerusalem.
13: Iran has released footage of what it says are drones being fired at Kuwait, aimed at US military support centers. The Kuwaitis said they hit a power and water plant, sparking a fire and disrupting production. A separate attack on army facilities injured several soldiers. Iran also reported targeting U.S. assets in other regional countries, including for the first time in Syria. The Iranians said they were responding to deadly U.S. strikes that hit bridges, a railway station, and an airport. The BBC has verified an attack on one bridge, but the Americans mentioned only military targets.
11: An Israeli airstrike has killed at least eight Palestinians in Gaza, according to health officials. Witnesses say missiles hit a funeral procession as it made its way through the Nusayrat refugee camp. A spokesman for the camp's main medical facility said about 20 people were injured, several critically. The UN's World Food Programme has warned that the Sudanese city of El Obeid is fast becoming the country's epicentre of displacement and hunger. A senior WFP official says a growing influx of people fleeing the war is pushing it towards a humanitarian catastrophe. Akisa Wandera reports from Nairobi.
14: El Obeid has become a key refuge for people fleeing fighting across central and western Sudan. But the WFP Sudan director Abdallah Al-Dawat says the city is struggling to cope with the sheer numbers arriving. Camps for displaced families are overcrowded, food and fuel are running low, and power cuts have disrupted water supplies. The WFP says nearly 400,000 people in El Obeid and surrounding districts are facing emergency levels of hunger, just one step below famine on the international recognized food security scale.
11: BBC News. A German centre-right politician who's previously backed a ban on surrogacy has become a parent using a surrogate mother in the US. Jens Spahn is facing calls to resign after being accused of double standards by members of his own Christian Democratic Union party. Organisers of the Football World Cup say they're closely monitoring the air quality in New Jersey, where the tournament's final will be played on Sunday. Wildfire smoke billowing down from Canada has set off alerts of dangerously unhealthy air quality across multiple US states. From Toronto, Jessica Murphy reports.
15: The smoke has drifted towards Detroit, Chicago, Washington, and New York, four U.S. cities with some of the worst air quality in the world right now. In New York, officials have been urging people to stay indoors. The governor of New York, Kathy Hochul, said residents should protect themselves. There's also concern that poor air quality could lead to disruptions to one of sports' biggest events, the World Cup final in New Jersey on Sunday.
11: One of the greatest cricketers of all time, Sir Garfield Sobers, has died. He was 89. Born in Barbados, Sobers played for the West Indies for two decades. He excelled at every element of the game, an aggressive top-order batsman, athletic fielder and bowler who could switch between spin and seam. In 1968, he became the first cricketer to hit six sixes in an over. He also held the record for the highest score in a test match for more than 30 years. The first ever marathon is taking place on the tiny Pacific island of Pitcairn. A dozen runners from six different countries were registered for the inaugural event, which was also open to the 40 or so islanders. Pitcairn is just 5 square kilometres in size, so the route involves completing some 40 laps along the only paved road. BBC News.
10: Hello, I'm Celia Hatton, and this is the newsroom on the BBC World Service. We'll begin in the Middle East, where the gloves are off. War is back on between the United States and Iran. For 6 nights in a row, the U.S. has carried out intense airstrikes against Iranian targets. Tehran says U.S. forces hit civilian infrastructure. And Iran has been retaliating. Tehran says it attacked American military assets in Kuwait, Bahrain, and Jordan. The Iranian response is also escalating. For the first time, it's hit U.S. assets in Syria, too. In a few moments, we'll hear about what's happening inside Iran. But first, our correspondent Barbara Plett-Usher sent this report on the wider war.
13: Iran has released this footage of what it says are drones being fired at Kuwait, aimed at U.S. military support centers. The Kuwaitis said they hit a power and water plant, sparking a fire and disrupting production. A separate attack on army facilities injured several soldiers. Iran also reported targeting U.S. assets in other regional countries, including, for the first time, in Syria. The Iranians said they were responding to deadly U.S. strikes that hit bridges, a railway station, and an airport. The BBC has verified an attack on one bridge, but the Americans mentioned only military targets. A former U.S. diplomat, Gina K. Abercrombie Winstanley, said they'd be careful to observe international law.
16: There should be the case that lawyers will make that it's at least dual use, that it's not just for civilians, but for moving military machinery, materiel, something along those lines. I do not believe that the president would be able to get the military to hit something that is purely a civilian target.
13: Earlier this week, President Trump did threaten to hit civilian infrastructure if Iran refused to give up control of the Strait of Hormuz. So far, the two sides have put limits on their escalation, avoiding a return to full-scale war. But Tehran has vowed a crushing response across the region if its own power grid is attacked.
10: Barbara Plett-Usher. Well, staying with this story, Iranian state TV has reported that energy facilities and an important Iranian port, Bandar Abbas, are among the targets that have been hit as the U.S. expands its aerial military campaign. And all this in the height of Iran's summer weather. The country's energy ministry has told citizens to reduce their use of electricity and air conditioning after the power grid comes under additional strain. Khazra Naji is from the BBC's Persian service.
17: It was a difficult night last night for Iran and the Iranians in the south of the country, particularly this province of Hormuzgan, which sits right on top of the Strait of Hormuz. The big city there is Bandar Abbas. It came under attack. A railway junction there was hit. Further to the east, an airport was hit in Chabahar. And then further to the west and north of Bandar Abbas, there were bridges that were attacked, and all of them sit on two routes that connect Bandar Abbas to the north of the country. So I presume the aim of those attacks was to cut off or reduce connectivity between Bandar Abbas, which is a strategic port, and the rest of the country. Altogether, some 8 people were killed last night, from what we understand, all of them, in fact, on those bridges, except for one who was killed inside Bandar Abbas. So that's what's been happening last night. On the whole, I think Iranians are realizing that the cost in terms of the loss of infrastructure is rising sharply.
10: You mentioned Bandar Abbas. It's currently very, very hot weather in that region. How are people coping in that region, the people on the ground?
17: That's right. The attacks of the last 6 nights have also impacted electricity generation. We don't know exactly what has been hit. Iranians are not speaking about this. Americans are not talking about that either, whether they have actually hit electricity stations or substations. I get the impression that some substations have been attacked, and therefore there are blackouts in the southern part of Iran in various areas. And that is a major vulnerability for Iran, not just in the south. Iran is chronically short of electricity, and now it's becoming shorter in terms of the amount of electricity that it generates. In Tehran, I know for a fact that from tomorrow, from Saturday, there's going to be a timetable of blackouts throughout the day and night. So people are bracing for, you know, hot summer. And we're talking about in the south, the temperature is about 50 degrees centigrade, and in Tehran, it's about 35, 36. So in that kind of temperature, with without air conditioning, people are going to be in trouble.
18: Catherine Nagy from the BBC's Persian service. In a primetime TV address on Thursday, Donald Trump accused China of interfering in the 2020 presidential election in the United States. Mr. Trump has been claiming the vote was rigged from the moment he lost to Joe Biden, and he's long sought support for his claim. The United States' own intelligence community has already concluded that Beijing did not try to meddle in the vote. So why is Mr. Trump making these allegations, and how are lawmakers reacting? Anthony Zercher is the BBC's North America correspondent.
19: Donald Trump is surrounded by people in his administration who either agree with him that election fraud is a major concern, or at the very least are willing to echo his statements about calling into question past election results. And you've heard it when a whole litany of nominees that Donald Trump has put up for senior administration officials, when they get on the Hill, they're asked by Democrats who won the 2020 presidential election. And almost to a person, they'll refuse to speak on the record to that. They'll not directly answer that question. So that kind of shows you the environment among Republicans here in Washington. Democrats, obviously, they're saying this is an obsession of Donald Trump's, that he was not willing to accept defeat in 2020. But there's a greater concern that Trump's criticisms and his speech last night was part of it, is laying the groundwork for his efforts to contest the midterm elections in November. They say he might later on try to nullify those results or take steps to block the seating of members of Congress, Democrats who win in some of these races.
18: So, Anthony, let's talk more then about the strategy behind Donald Trump's assertions about past elections and how they might bleed into concerns about future elections as well.
19: One of the things he did in his speech on Thursday night was make a direct pitch for some legislation that is going through Congress right now called the SAVE Act. And that legislation, which is currently stalled in the U.S. Senate, would effectively ban mail balloting voting, which Donald Trump alleges is rife with fraud, although there's no support for that assertion. Also require proof of citizenship to register to vote. You'd have to show up with a passport or a birth certificate. And then also a mandatory photo identification to cast a ballot. A lot of states do that already, but this would create a nationwide standard for photo identification when you vote.
18: Why is this legislation stalled if Republicans are basically lining up behind Donald Trump to support his claims about possible interference in elections? Why is this particular piece of legislation not sailing through?
19: It's passed the House of Representatives, where Republicans tend to vote more in line with Donald Trump. In the Senate, however, there are a handful of Republicans who have doubts about this and worry about things like what married women would be able to, whether it would be easy for them to register to vote, the costs associated with finding a birth certificate and getting a copy of it. All of these are obstacles, you know, hoops that you have to jump through in order to exercise your constitutional right to cast a ballot. And so it makes it more onerous for people to exercise that right.
18: Our North America correspondent, Anthony Zercher. Adding to this story for a moment, there were developments on Friday following Mr. Trump's claims about the vulnerability of the U.S. election system. The Homeland Security Secretary has asked election officials in four states to check voter rolls for people who are not American citizens. Speaking to journalists, Mark Wayne Mullen said his department identified 250,000 non-citizens registered to vote in California, Pennsylvania, New Jersey, and Nevada. It's unclear how the Department of Homeland Security obtained the data or whether those individuals actually voted in any election. You're listening to the Newsroom on the BBC World Service. Prostate cancer is the fourth most common cancer worldwide, with approximately 1.4 million new cases diagnosed each year. Here in the UK, a new minimally invasive treatment called focal therapy has been found over 10 years to be as effective as surgery or radiotherapy, but with fewer side effects. The treatment uses heat or cold to destroy cancer cells using a probe under local anesthetic. The research by Britain's National Health Service, or NHS, is likely to increase pressure for focal therapy to be made more widely available. The BBC's medical editor, Fergus Walsh, has this report.
20: This is a demonstration of focal therapy. It uses ultrasound waves to produce intense heat. This energy can be targeted to eliminate cancer cells in the prostate.
21: So what you're seeing is that steam coming off at the point we destroy tissue. It doesn't destroy anything else, and that's why we see much fewer side effects.
20: Professor Hashim Ahmed of Imperial College London pioneered the treatment and helped lead a pivotal study. It followed nearly 3,500 men who received focal therapy. Nearly all had intermediate or high-risk prostate cancer. Yet 10 years after treatment, only two had died from the disease. Outcomes as good as surgery or radiotherapy, but with less than half the risk of side effects, such as urine leakage or loss of sexual function. Rob Huxford was diagnosed with prostate cancer when he was just 44 and had focal therapy. He wants other men to be given that option.
22: For me, my outcomes have been fantastic. It was 6 years ago, and I have no long-term issues at all. It actually feels pretty unfair that this isn't offered freely to men across the whole country. It's the fact that I live in London that I was offered that treatment. I feel incredibly fortunate.
20: A major study is looking at the best way of screening for prostate cancer, such as using rapid MRI scans. All those diagnosed as part of the trial will be offered focal therapy if appropriate, and it could help pave the way for a national screening program.
18: Fergus Walsh. Growing crowds have been gathering outside some embassies in South Africa as some desperate migrant workers seek help to return to their home countries. This push to leave is happening as South African authorities are intensifying a nationwide immigration crackdown. Particularly large groups are camping outside the missions to Nigeria and Malawi. Some governments are struggling to meet the growing demand for repatriation. I spoke to our global affairs reporter, Richard Kagoi, who's in Nairobi, and asked him for more on what's happening in South Africa.
23: There's a lot of anxiety, especially amongst the foreign nationals, you know, from different parts of Africa who are still gathering outside the missions in Pretoria. You would remember that there was an official deadline that had been set up by these anti-migrants groups that are holding a protest towards June 30th. So a lot of people who are not repatriated or people who didn't find their way out of the country are still flocking to the missions, you know, in Pretoria. So they've come from different parts of South Africa. And what they're seeking is just assistance to be taken back to their home country. So notably, we still have large crowds of people from, you know, the Nigerian High Commission and also Malawi as well. And we're talking about hundreds and, you know, buses are bringing hundreds and hundreds more who are still finding their way to this mission. So they are very distressed. They're desperately making this plea to be assisted to find their way back to their country. So these are people who can't quite afford an air ticket. And if you're looking for countries like Nigeria, it's far away. You need an air ticket. Probably for people upwards in Malawi, they have to take a bus route through Zimbabwe. So it's quite costly. They can't afford it. And most of these people are doing, you know, odd jobs, you know, just across different parts of South Africa. So there's just that sense of anxiety, a sense of frustration, and they desperately need this assistance. And one of those people is Miriam Langa, who lived in Johannesburg for 9 years. You know, cleaning houses. She made enough money to feed herself and one of her children, while the rest of her family stayed at home in Malawi. Yet she no longer feels safe in South Africa.
8: There I was staying. It's not all right. People were talking too much. They're fighting. And they were telling us that we are going to fight you until you leave here. And even your houses, we are going to break your houses until you leave here. So to say the truth, we were in fear.
0: Richard, what's the South African government been saying about this matter?
23: Well, for the South African authorities, what they've been saying is that they are basically cracking down on illegal immigration. So they're targeting people who are in the country. Their status is irregular, so they're not documented. And they're saying they're going to be intensifying this. So far, they say about 53,000 people have been deported or repatriated back to their home countries, as well as also even at the same time, they're saying that they have arrested about 8,000 people just in the past 14 days. These are people who were not in the country legally, and some of them actually are facing criminal charges. Basically, they're just doing immigration enforcement. And these are part of the grievances that had been raised by the various anti-immigration groups or movements across South Africa. So the Department of Home Affairs says that, however, that they want South Africans not to take immigration matters into their own hands. Albert Matsaung is a Home Affairs provincial manager.
1: The numbers themselves have reflected that we've got quite a lot of people that do not really respect the immigration laws of our country. It also teaches us that some other things that we also have to strengthen, we have to make sure that we strengthen our border processes.
0: And Richard, in South Africa, are there any businesses or industries that are being hurt by this crackdown on immigration?
23: Yes, you would say so, because if you look at South Africa, it's huge on manufacturing. We're looking at retail services. We're also looking at businessmen who have invested, especially in the agricultural sector. So you're talking about people working in the wine farms down in the Western Cape. And so you'd have also people supporting the transport industry, especially what we call the local taxi business in South Africa. So these are about 14-seater vans, which normally ferry passengers. And so they're quite reliant, especially on these people who can't quite afford a personal car to be able to move around.
0: Richard Kagoi. The billionaire U.S. ambassador to Italy, Tillman Fertitta, has just arrived in Venice aboard his luxury yacht. It's part of a tour of Italy to mark the 250th anniversary of American independence and the American relationship with Italy. But his arrival is not being celebrated by everyone. To find out more, I'm joined by our global affairs reporter, Paul Moss. Paul, tell us more about the yacht and this billionaire U.S. ambassador and why he isn't being welcomed in Venice.
3: Yeah, well, Tillman Fertitta is a spectacularly rich Texas businessman. He owns casinos, restaurants, and a basketball team. His assets of about $11 billion, I'm told. He was also a major donor to Donald Trump's election campaign, which may not be entirely unconnected with him becoming U.S. ambassador to Italy. I think sometimes it's hard for non-Americans to understand this. In many, perhaps most countries, an ambassador is someone who's worked in the Foreign Office as a diplomat, worked their way up, and if they do well, they may attain the rank of ambassador. In the United States, it's something that the president gives to someone as a favor, and that's what Tillman Fertitta's position is. He was given the job, and as you say, he's on this extraordinary tour of Italy. It's to mark the 250th anniversary of American independence. It's called Freedom 250 Coastal Diplomacy. Now, what the supporters say is this is great. You know, he will be able to go around Italy inviting various people on board his yacht. This is a perfect diplomatic outreach. Critics, I'm afraid, say he's just showing off, and this is not the normal way you conduct business. Mm. As you say, he's now arrived in Venice just in time for the start of the Redentore Festival, which celebrates the end of Venice's plague with religious ceremonies and fireworks. And there have been masses of protests against this visit.
0: Wow. It's an interesting time, isn't it? It's not a great time to be celebrating U.S.-Italian relations, is it?
3: No. I mean, look, first of all, the protests, I should say, are for sort of local reasons. You know, the people of Venice are pretty sick and tired of over-tourism generally. They've actually introduced a charge for visitors. What they really hate is people, sorry, I should say some of them really hate, is using the city as a backdrop for their expensive event. There was fury amongst a lot of people last year when Jeff Bezos had this multi-million dollar wedding in Venice. People said that the security operation disrupted the city. They're making the same protest about the visit of Mr. Tillman. Mr. Fertitta, however, yes, as you say, Italian-American relations not going so great at the moment. I mean, they were fantastic. fantastic. Giorgia Meloni and Donald Trump had this wonderful love-in. However, that romance, political romance, fell apart. First of all, they disagreed over political matters. There was arguments about whether to invade Iraq or not. To attack Iran or not. But then the real thing, it turned personal. Giorgia Meloni was, as she saw it, insulted by Donald Trump. He said she had begged him for a photograph, a selfie. Now, left-wing people didn't really like Donald Trump anyway in Italy. That managed to alienate right-wing people. He really has offended everyone. So rebuilding relations between US and Italy is very much a work in progress. Whether sending a super yacht to Venice will help, I think we're going to have to wait and see.
0: Our global affairs reporter, Paul Moss, thank you. Now, the cricketer Gary Sobers, who was widely regarded as one of the sport's greatest ever players, has died. He was 89. His death was announced by Cricket West Indies this afternoon. Richard Hamilton looks back at his life.
2: Who's the greatest cricketer on earth or Mars? Anyone can tell you it's the great Sir Garfield Sobers, this handsome Barbadian.
4: Garfield Sobers was born in Bridgetown, Barbados in 1936 with an extra finger on each hand. These were surgically removed at birth. In 1953, when he was just 16, Gary Sobers made his debut for Barbados and his test debut for the West Indies the following year. He was originally picked as a bowler, but was soon promoted up the batting order. In 1958, he scored his first test century against Pakistan, going on to make 365 not out, setting a record for the highest individual score. Sobers was made captain of the West Indies in 1965, a role which he held for 7 years. In total, he played 93 tests, scoring more than 8,000 runs and taking more than 230 wickets. He has the fifth highest batting average in Test cricket. But he was also a remarkably versatile bowler, being able to deliver two styles of spin, as well as being an opening fast bowler. In 1966, he was so successful in the series against England that he became known as King Cricket.
5: That was the right distance. He's hit that out of the ground.
4: 2 years later, he became the first cricketer to score six sixes in an over, playing for Nottinghamshire against Glamorgan.
5: And he's done it! He's done it! And my goodness, it's gone way down to Swansea.
4: In 1972, in an unofficial test match between Australia and the World 11 in Melbourne, Sobers scored 254, an innings which was described by the great Australian batsman Don Bradman as probably the greatest exhibition of batting ever seen in Australia. In 1975, after he retired, Sobers was knighted by Queen Elizabeth II for services to cricket. He was also made a national hero of Barbados. In the year 2000, Wisden, known as the Bible of Cricket, named Gary Sobers as one of its five cricketers of the century.
0: A look back at the life of Gary Sobers, who died 11 days before his 90th birthday. You've been listening to The Newsroom with me, Celia Hatton. Our main news, the U.S. war with Iran continues to escalate. Kuwait's army says Iranian drone strikes have injured several soldiers, and Tehran says the U.S. has hit infrastructure targets.
6: 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In half an hour, we focus on Africa, and then Crowd Science is asking, are there diseases in space?
24: We found that the immune system was a little bit dysregulated and depressed in space. And so NASA's concerned about viruses in the future or bacteria in the future, because you might not be able to fight them off.
6: At 21 GMT, you can hear Outlook.
25: The birth of a culture, sharing ancient folklore and keeping a tradition that spans millennia alive and kicking, all can take many forms, but dance is the chosen mode this time around in Mexico, the USA and Ireland. It's our weekly mixtape.
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7: Hello, I'm Nishat Lada and this is Sport Today on the BBC World Service. The world of cricket pays tribute to West Indies great Sir Garfield Sobers, who's died at the age of 89. We're in Jersey City as build-up to Sunday's World Cup final between Spain and Argentina continues. It's a record day at the Open Golf at Royal Birkdale, and the world's top athletes descend on London for the latest Diamond League meeting. That's all to come on Sport Today after the latest BBC News.
9: BBC News with Charles Carroll. The head of the US Department of Homeland Security has instructed election officials in four states to check voter rolls for foreign nationals. The intervention comes a day after President Trump repeated unsubstantiated allegations of widespread electoral fraud. Kuwait's army says that Iranian drone strikes have injured several of its soldiers. A power plant and water desalination stations have also been damaged. Iran says that it targeted US military assets across the region. The World Food Programme has warned the besieged Sudanese city of El Obeid is becoming the country's epicentre of hunger and displacement. Fighting between Sudan's army and rival paramilitaries has deepened the crisis. Health officials in Gaza say an Israeli airstrike has killed at least eight Palestinians. Witnesses say missiles hit a funeral procession in a crowded refugee camp. One of the greatest cricketers of all time, the West Indies legend Sir Garfield Sobers, has died at the age of 89. The Barbadian was the first person to hit six sixes in an over in first-class cricket. The new leader of Britain's governing Labour Party, Andy Burnham, says he wants to give hope back to the country. Mr Burnham, who becomes Prime Minister on Monday, said that politicians had failed to challenge an economic model that didn't work well enough for ordinary people. A new law in Japan stipulates fines or imprisonment for desecrating the national flag. Critics warn it represents a restriction on freedom of speech. The United Nations has imposed sanctions on six rebel leaders and two armed groups operating in Eastern Democratic Republic of Congo. Those targeted include the leader of the AFC Rebel Alliance. And organisers of football's World Cup say they're closely monitoring air quality ahead of Sunday's final in New Jersey. Health alerts have been issued after smoke from Canadian wildfires drifted south. BBC News.
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7: Yes, hello and welcome to Sport Today with Mimi Shatlada. It's great to have your company wherever you are listening to us around the world. Coming up, we reflect on the career of West Indies cricketing great Sir Garfield Sobers, who's died at the age of 89. Also on Sport Today, we continue our build-up to Sunday's World Cup final between Argentina and Spain, with news from Royal Birkdale on a historic second day of the Open Golf, and the world's top athletes assemble in London ahead of Saturday's Diamond League meeting. But we'll start with the sad news that legendary former West Indies all-rounder Sir Garfield Sobers, regarded as one of the greatest cricketers of all time, has died aged 89. Sobers played 93 tests between 1954 and 1974. He scored 8,032 runs and took 235 wickets. During his stint at Nottinghamshire in 1968, Sobers became the first player to hit six sixes in an over in a first-class match.
27: Oh, this is incredible. Now, this is six on the trot, a world record. And he's done it! It's gone way down to Swansea.
7: Well, here he is talking about his career and being named one of Wisden's five cricketers of the century.
28: It's always a great honour to achieve such heights in any sport you play. And I think that when people look upon your career and your lifetime and honour you in the way in which I've been honoured, not only because of the statue or the five best cricketers of the century, but you know, to have a knighthood and also to be given the Order of the Caribbean Community, all of these things are wonderful achievements. And you always feel grateful when people can think of you that you have contributed so much to the sports that they're willing to honor you in such high esteem. And you can only be grateful for the people, especially the government and the people of Barbados and people in England and throughout the Caribbean for such great honors. You know, because when one goes into a game or sport, particularly myself, I didn't really expect to be given such accolades. And, you know, and to have them in your lifetime, something that has really not been done, especially with a statue. I can't think of anyone that ever had it before. And it's always difficult to quote from somebody because there's nobody to quote from of saying, you know, what it's like to have this kind of thing.
7: The voice of Sir Garfield Sobers. Let's get some reaction to his death now from West Indian cricket commentator Fazir Mohammed. Fazir, very sad news about possibly the greatest ever cricketer to have played the sport.
10: Well, very sad indeed, but you can remove those prefixes from the point of view of Caribbean people because we can't be biased. We can't be unbiased, excuse me, about this. Not possibly, not one of. But as far as we're concerned, the greatest cricketer of all time for his all-round talents, and not just because of the phenomenal numbers that I'm sure many people will trot out over the next few hours, but for the style and the quality and the substance and the flair and also the circumstances in which he produced those phenomenal performances. He is without doubt the greatest all-round cricketer who ever lived.
7: And his impact in the West Indies itself, Fazir, would it be fair to say that cricket would not have reached the level it did without his achievements?
10: Absolutely. He was the first superstar of the game, not just in the Caribbean, but in the world, because his career spanned that period, 1954 to 1974, where the game was just starting to change, the introduction of one-day internationals, which came towards the end of his career. But the stature, the regard that he was held throughout the cricketing world, and indeed even beyond, he sat alongside greats like Muhammad Ali at one time at Lord's. So indeed, the mere presence of a Garfield Sobers and then Sir Garfield Sobers made such a huge difference to the image, to the appreciation, and to the expectation of what West Indies cricket would be able to do beyond his playing days.
7: And some of his achievements and figures, Fazir, in international and domestic cricket are remarkable. Over 1,000 first-class wickets, more than 28,000 runs, and they are only a fraction of the records he put together.
10: Absolutely. And I think what is very important to appreciate as well is that his international career spanned 20 years. And when it ended, he had the most runs among batsmen in Test cricket. He had a phenomenal average of nearly 58. And I think his batting, his appreciation of his batting almost suffers because of the excellence of his bowling and his fielding 109 catches. But I think more important, more than anything else, apart from all those numbers, was the way he played the game. He often said that he was not a man for records, even though his first Test 100 was a world record, 365 not out. But basically, he played the game, not just with flair and that calypso style, which is often viewed with suspicion here in the Caribbean, but also with a steely resolve. So he added style, he added substance, but a tremendous determination and Caribbean pride that certainly made him one of the greatest cricketers of all time who have ever played the game.
7: And it is hard to compare eras, I know, but as someone who could bowl left arm spin and seam, field anywhere, and he was the first person to hit those six sixes, what would he have been worth to a modern day T20 team?
10: Well, we can only imagine. I mean, the sky would have to be the limit for a cricketer of those skills. And indeed, he was someone who I'm sure would have been asked many times, would he have liked to have played in the modern era? But I think he appreciated that he had his time. And in his time, he achieved so much that I think if you merely extrapolate what he was able to achieve, given the limitations and the fact that it was only a Test cricket environment, there was just first-class cricket, limited over cricket had just started in the early 1960s, that what he was able to achieve in that time, and especially the clip of the six sixes that we heard, you can only imagine what he would have been able to do in the current environment of T20 cricket.
7: West Indian cricket commentator Fazir Mohammed on the sad news that Sir Garfield Sobers has died aged 89. Now, with just 2 days to go until the World Cup final between Spain and Argentina, officials in New York and New Jersey have issued an air quality health alert because of wildfire smoke. Haze caused by Canadian wildfires has blanketed the New York region. Sportsworld's Delith Lloyd is in the area for us. Delith, what can you tell us?
8: Hi there, Nishat. Well, I'm in Jersey City at the moment, which is around 17 kilometres south of the New York, New Jersey Stadium in East Rutherford, where the World Cup final will be staged on Sunday. But this city and New York for the last couple of days have been covered in haze. Now, I arrived in the region on Monday. It was Wednesday when I first started to notice the orangey sky. There was a fire smell in the air as well. Word was travelling quickly that it was due to the wildfires from Canada. There's been a heavy feel to the air as well when you're just walking around, and I noticed in particular on Thursday when I was in Manhattan that many people were wearing masks. It's still hot as well, around 29, 30 degrees today. In fairness, I do see some blue skies just breaking through here over the skyline, but as you say, it is still a concern, Nishat.
7: Is it affecting things, Delith, and do we know whether the final itself will be affected?
8: Well, the Spain squad landed in New Jersey on Wednesday. That was the day after their semi-final win over France in Texas. Now, they spent Thursday training outdoors, seemingly unaffected by the air quality. They haven't said anything about the conditions. Argentina are expected to train in New Jersey for the first time this afternoon. But the smoke-filled sky has already affected some footballers. On Wednesday evening, Gotham FC were playing Washington Spirit in the NWSL in the New York borough of Queens. That was despite the orange haze there. Players had to take two breaks each half. Spirit's Trinity Rodman then described the air quality as rough. She actually said the match shouldn't have been played. The MLS has resumed on Thursday. They had to postpone the match between Chicago Fire and Vancouver Whitecaps. That was due to the poor air quality in the Chicago area. But at the moment, Nishat, there's no suggestion that Sunday's World Cup final at the New York, New Jersey Stadium will be affected.
7: Well, as for the football itself, much talk will now turn to the legacy of the World Cup. You just mentioned there the MLS is back after its break for the World Cup.
8: Yes, that's right. I mean, I attended a Major League Soccer launch event at its headquarters in Pennsylvania, Penn, on West 34th Street in Manhattan on Thursday. Now, their base is right above Madison Square Garden, which, of course, just a few weeks ago had the Knicks celebrating a first NBA championship title win in more than 50 years. And, of course, it's where Taylor Swift and Travis Kelce were married just a fortnight ago. But the world's media were there yesterday. Proof, I think, that the MLS brand is huge. The league now is in its 31st season. And I went to find out what the legacy of the World Cup will be for the league. I spoke to USA captain and Charlotte FC defender Tim Ream, who first of all told me he's looking forward to Sunday's final between Spain and Argentina, and in particular says he's been impressed with Spain's performances.
12: Incredible performance, so impressive, only conceding one goal the entire tournament. You know, I think they're such a dangerous team, but the danger comes from all over the field, and you know, they're such an impressive team. And, you know, I think obviously they've beaten one of the heavy favorites in the semifinals, so they should be feeling very confident going into the final. And listen, I think as neutrals, but as people who love this game, who play this game, who watch this game, I think it's going to be an incredible final, and one I think we all should enjoy, because you have one young player breaking onto the scene and one, you know, older player trying to cement his place in the world game.
8: Tim, what do you hope the legacy of this World Cup will be? You've played the majority of your career in the Premier League. Do you think the MLS could one day become bigger than the Premier League?
12: I think it has the potential. Obviously, we continue to talk about the growth. We, you know, there's so many things that can still be done to help the game grow, and you know, young players' development, the league continuing to you know, push its way into the upper echelons of sport in this country. But yeah, without a doubt, I think you look at the potential of the country and you know, where we could take the sport. And listen, I'm not sitting here saying, oh, it'll happen in 10 years, it'll happen in, you know, 20 years, but it has the potential to get there.
8: As more helicopters circle overhead, the current USA captain Tim Ream there, who I spoke to, and I managed to also grab a word with a former USA captain, Michael Bradley, who is now the head coach of New York Red Bulls. Now, his side drew 2-2 with Lionel Messi's Inter Miami earlier on in the season, in the MLS season, and I asked Bradley, how do you prepare to stop Messi?
13: You're trying to do everything possible to make the game as hard as possible on him.
1: you understand that he's gonna, over the course of 90 minutes, have moments where he can make certain plays. You're trying to make sure that you take away his direct path to goal. You're trying to make sure that the second and the third players are always ready. You're trying to make sure that you have a real sense of when he gets the ball and dribbles inside on his left foot, what types of passes he likes to play, where some of those passes are going. And you have to make sure that when he does play the ball and then start to run into the box, that you've got guys who are ready to track him and run with him, because his timing to get into the box and score goals arriving a little bit late is incredible. So there's a lot there. Spain have had a really good World Cup, and their coach is at the highest level, so I'm sure they'll have a really good idea about how they're going to go about it.
8: And finally, Michael, Lionel Messi, of course, arrived at the MLS already a World Cup winner. He's been here 3 years. But what would it do for American football? What would it do for the MLS if Messi were to win another World Cup, but on American soil?
1: It would be confirmation of the quality of our league. You have a World Cup winning captain, potentially Golden Ball, Golden Boot. We'll see how it all plays out. But you'd have a player who is lifting the World Cup, who plays week in and week out in our league, and I think that says it all.
8: Yeah, as you can imagine, Nishat, as well, the MLS relaunch was a well-attended event. Journalists, as I say, from all over the world, and I managed to take an opportunity to ask the commissioner of the MLS, Don Garber, what would it do for the league if Messi were to win another World Cup? Now, Messi, of course, came to the league in 2023 already as a World Cup winner, but would it take on greater significance if the MLS's star player were to win a second World Cup title on American soil?
13: Well, I think the fact that he's played the games he's playing, is one of the leading scorers, not the leading scorer in the World Cup, and is playing in the final, you know, we've won, right? And whether he wins the final or not, you know, I'm looking at more as a fan, and how what an incredible achievement it would be for Argentina to win Copa and to win two World Cups. I'm not quite sure any national team has done anything like that. So as a friend and as a fan, as somebody who's so grateful to him, for him and Rodrigo, Thiago Amado to win a championship, I think would be wonderful. But so far, he's done a lot for us, and we're really appreciative of it.
8: The commissioner of Major League Soccer, Don Garber, there. There'll be plenty more as well on the legacy of this World Cup and what it means for the MLS and football in America, Canada and Mexico going forward on Sports World across the weekend.
7: And Dalit, before we let you go, the winners of Sunday's final will be rewarded with something unique.
8: Yes, how about this? For the first time, FIFA will be presenting World Cup rings to the winners of Sunday's final between Spain and Argentina. You'll know, of course, that winner rings are a tradition in American sport, most notably with the NFL Super Bowl champions presented with them. Well, 30 rings will be made available to the world champions. A further 1,996 rings will go on sale to fans. Each ring will include an engraving of the mini World Cup and on the band itself. And President Trump, who we already know will be attending this first game of the tournament at the final, will present the trophy to the champions.
7: Well, there you go. Always great speaking to you, Delith. That's Delith Lloyd in Jersey City. And if you want to get closer to the World Cup, listen to the BBC World Service's sports podcast, More Than the Score. On the latest episode, Lee James tells the story of the New York Cosmos, who were the original Galacticos, the ultimate glamour club, and their return to professional soccer. The former Manchester United and Italy international Giuseppe Rossi is the Cosmos head of soccer, and he's told Lee what the World Cup can do for soccer in the US.
17: In Europe, football is life. Here, at times, it could be a hobby. We have a lot of talent. It's about how do we nurture that, how do we grow that talent. And you need the right people in the right place to do so. They need mentors, they need the right people. And I think here at the Cosmos, that's what we have, that's what we're trying to build. We hope to be the blueprint.
7: And you can search for More Than the Score wherever you find your BBC podcasts. Now to Royal Birkdale in the northwest of England, where it's been a record-breaking second day at the Open Golf Championship. Let's cross live to the course and join the BBC's Shojo Saka. Shojo, you've had quite a day. Not just one, but two players have written themselves into men's major golf history at Royal Birkdale.
2: Yeah, they have, Nishat. I mean, play is still ongoing, but the fireworks came earlier on in the day when we saw two rounds of 62. Just to give you an idea of just how rare that is, in all of men's golf, the history of men's golf, major championships have only seen five 62s ever posted. No one's ever posted a 61. We had two in the space of 15 minutes today. Lucas Herbert of Australia came in with a 62. 15 minutes later, Sam Burns of America, also a 62. In fact, Herbert had an opportunity to post a 61. He missed a three-footer on the last green, would you believe? It's a really difficult hole. Herbert knew exactly what was on the line. As a child, his father had got him up to watch the Masters in 2009 when an American called Chad Campbell had the opportunity to post a 62. He knew, but he missed that. He was disappointed. But there you go. Sam Burns and Lucas Herbert, both 62s today. Just the state of the leaderboard. It is Herbert who leads the Open Championship at 8 under par. He's got a two-shot lead over Jackson Suber and Cameron Young, the two Americans who are at 6 under. Sam Burns on 5 under, as is Bryson DeChambeau and Ryan Gerrard, the three Americans.
7: Okay, Shoujo, great stuff. Thank you. Shoujo Saka reporting.

0: He has made this season all about this. He announced back in March he was going to be doing it. And let's just remind you what the world record is. Set by Hisham El Garouj, the great Hisham El Garouj. And he set it in July of 1999, racing at Rome's Stadio Olimpico. 3:43.13 is the target. It's a seldom run distance. We have it at the Prefontaine Classic in Eugene. We always have it at this meet, which has had many iterations over the years, going all the way back to the days of it being hosted in South London at Crystal Palace. Josh Kerr is currently the sixth quickest man in history. He did that at the Prefontaine Classic in Eugene, Oregon, in May of 2024. He's got to get down pretty much a couple of seconds if he's going to do this, but I think he's absolutely laser-focused.
1: Well, when I caught up with Josh Kerr, he was in very relaxed mood ahead of this attempt to make history.
2: It's the record that I've always wanted to go after. It's, you know, it's iconic, it's hard, it's like... It takes a full team of people to go after something like this, and it took me the last 3 to 4 years to put that team together, and we're here. And you know, then it was just I can turn up to the track every day and put my work in and make sure it's focused in the right way. So yeah, I've been thinking about it for, you know, this specific one probably for 3 or 4 years.
1: Yeah. Yeah, you say it's iconic, and if you think about some of the great British athletes we've had, Sir Roger Bannister, 1954 is when he broke the 4-minute mile. Then you've had Steve Ovett, Steve Cram, Seb Kerr, the all-time greats. How important is it for you to potentially put yourself in the same list historically as some of these greats?
2: I think if we want to be remembered as one of the best eras of middle distance running in the UK, which we can be, then we need to break records. It's just part of that process. They did it incredibly well, over 800, over 1500, over the mile. It's our time to show up to those records. They're a little bit faster now than they were then. But, you know, that's the part of the sport that we all love. You know, I've got some good medals behind me, but to solidify myself as the best middle distance runner in British history, I need to start running these records.
1: Yeah. So Roger Bannister is the one that everybody thinks about when they think about the mile. How much did, when you look back, what he did inspire you?
2: I mean, it's just incredible. Like, for him to be able to go through a barrier that no one thought was possible, I think is the way that I view this. I view it as a pursuit of something that no one's ever done before. It doesn't quite have the iconic 4-minute barrier. It has the 3:43 barrier, but for me, that's enough. And just to take incredible inspiration from that, and to be honest, it's like the one person I think about. The most iconic, I think, middle distance runner that we've ever had and will ever have, but to be able to use him as an inspiration for this pursuit is an honor.
1: You went very early with this in terms of making it known that you want to go for this. Yeah. Doesn't that bring a bit of pressure?
2: Of course it does. Yeah, that's why I wanted to do it. No one else in my team thought it was a good idea, but you know, we're lucky enough to have good weather and a great camp behind us. So now they're feeling a little bit more relaxed, which is good, because announcing it to you guys right now wouldn't be quite as fun. So it's kept me on the straight and narrow for the last 6 months. It's kept a motivational goal for me. And it's allowed me to have one of the best camps I've ever had in my life and had the most fun I've ever had in my life as well.
1: Josh Kerr there. And Ed, a couple of weeks ago, we'd have been talking about a potential world record attempt in the 800 metres. Keely Hodgkinson started the season in great form, but it's been a difficult few weeks for her.
0: The last time we were doing live commentary of the Diamond League on Sports World, it was Stockholm, and we saw Keely Hodgkinson go toe-to-toe with Audrey Vero, and Vero racing an incredible time, the fastest time since the 1980s, to go third all-time on the events list. Keely Hodgkinson are not too far behind, playing a full part in that race, and she had suggested, or certainly things she had said had been interpreted, around that time that she would come to London and maybe attempt to break Jarmila Kratochvíleva's world record. We're talking about the oldest track world record for women on the books. But then I think real life starts to intervene. Sadly, she pulled out of the 400 metres final at the British Champs. They were out, they were about to go to their blocks, and she felt a twinge and she thought, I don't want to risk anything. And then immediately before the Prefontaine Classic in Eugene, she fell on some wire mesh. It's meant to be there as an anti-slip precaution, but it was a little bit pulled up at one side and she lacerated both of her knees. And she raced anyway with heavy strapping. And of course, it wasn't a performance that she would have wanted, but huge extenuating circumstances. So we get to this point, still got the Europeans to come, but Addy, I don't think that world record that may have been on the table in the women's 800 meters, that will be for another day.
1: Well, Hodgkinson told me that it has been a difficult few weeks, but she's in a much better place now.
3: But the most frustrating thing about that is it's one of those things that is just uncontrollable. It's not like I tore something or I did something like that. I literally fell over and that is it. There's nothing I can do about that other than just deal with the mess that it left.
1: And that's the gash on your

0: Yeah. They just absolutely took chunks out my knee and the swelling. You need your knees to bend them, to run, to walk, to sit down, to stand up. So that was a bit of a challenge. But I was actually on reflection with the race in Prefontaine. I actually think it was quite impressive to do it with the week that I'd had. I think I was quite drained by the time the start line came round, and that could maybe save for the performance. But you know what? Who really cares? It's done now. We move on. Next one.
1: How do you deal with all the noise and blocking it all out? Because you talk about running fast. At some point earlier in the season, they were talking about world records and things like that. It's often an awful lot of pressure for you to have to deal with, because obviously you know what you're capable of and what you want to achieve. How do you deal with all that noise?
0: It can be difficult. I think this is probably the most I've felt it this season, definitely with the pressure and stuff. I think, you know, you might say one thing in passing and all of a sudden it becomes this big, massive thing, and it's just dealing with that. But like I say, I think it's just keeping yourself grounded, good people around you. I know what I'm capable of, believing in that, trusting in that, and just seeing how life plays out. It just shows you that nothing is, like, you can't plan everything and you can't have control in everything. And I think it's just trusting in that, not having control.
1: Keely Hodgkinson there. Ed, what are the other highlights to look out for?
2: A fantastic women's 200 metres, just like in Monaco a couple of weeks ago. Two Olympic champions, Gabby Thomas of the USA, who is the Olympic champion for this distance, and then Julian Alfred, the Olympic 100 metres champion, who got the silver medal in this event at Paris 2024. They went head to head in Monaco, and in beating Thomas that night, Julian Alfred took a fifth of a second off her personal best to become the third quickest woman in history. Amy Hunt of Great Britain's in there too, the world silver medalist from last year. A stunning field, but just look around the field as well. Mondo Duplantis is here, and then Carsten Warholm's here in the 400 hurdles. He's got a Europeans to get ready for, the Norwegian. And this is where it all started for him. London 2017, he won the first of his global titles, so a special track for him. And yeah, I think stars everywhere you look, as you say, it is the biggest one-day athletics meet in the world.
1: And you can find out how it all plays out tomorrow on Sports World. The show will be live from the Olympic Stadium.
3: We look forward to that. Adi Adedoyin and Ed Harry reporting. Sports will start at 13 GMT on Saturday, so do join us for that here on the BBC World Service. Our top story again, the sad news that West Indies cricketer Sir Gary Sobers has died at the age of 89. Good evening.
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7: 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To find out, we speak to an astrobiologist searching for life on other worlds, and an astronaut who performed microbiology in microgravity. And we see how the latest Mars rover was built under ultra-clean conditions.
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8: BBC World Service. I'm Nkechi Obunna in Nairobi with Focus on Africa. Today we're talking about polygamy and the long-lasting debate of whether it's a good thing for society or not. Across Africa, the practice is generally legal or recognized under customary or religious laws in approximately 30 countries.
9: It really hit me hard when Takid said that he wants to introduce a second partner.
10: I know most men might say that, you know, Takid, you're not telling the truth, but it's the truth. All men are polygamous by nature.
8: But not everyone shares a similar perspective.
11: We've always craved the assurance of the security of a union, not necessarily that men are wired necessarily to want to have multiple partners.
8: That's all on the BBC Tonight in Focus. First, the news.
12: BBC News with Sue Montgomery. The US Department of Homeland Security has instructed election officials to check voter rolls for foreign nationals in four states, California, Pennsylvania, New Jersey, and Nevada. It comes a day after President Trump repeated unsubstantiated claims of widespread voter fraud. Our North America editor, Sarah Smith, reports from Washington.
13: The Homeland Security Secretary has presented more detailed information but has again failed to prove that any American elections have been manipulated. The White House says that more than a quarter of a million people who are not eligible to vote have been found on registration rolls, but has not said how many of them may have actually cast a ballot. That number represents around 0.1% of the total electorate. Mark Wayne Mullen also repeated the claim that foreign powers have the ability to hack into American voting machines and alter the result. Mr. Mullen said that if individual states would not work with the federal government on election security, then their funding would be withheld.
12: Kuwait's army says Iranian drone strikes have injured several soldiers. Earlier, the authorities said a power plant and water desalination stations had been damaged in Iranian attacks. Iran says it targeted US military assets across the region. Here's BBC Persian's Kasra Nadji.
14: For Iran, it's been a very difficult night. The US forces have been attacking various targets in southern Iran. We know for a fact that they attacked a railway junction in the strategically important Bandar Abbas. Iranians, for their part, have been attacking various air bases in the region. Twice they attacked US air bases in Oman, several attacks on US air bases in Bahrain, in Kuwait, and Jordan, and for the first time they attacked a base, American base, in Syria.
12: The World Food Programme has warned that the besieged Sudanese city of El Obeid in North Kordofan is becoming the country's epicentre of hunger and displacement. Its Sudan director says a growing influx of people fleeing conflict is pushing the city towards a humanitarian catastrophe as the arrivals overwhelm local services. Nearly 500,000 people are facing emergency levels of hunger. A German centre-right politician who's previously backed a ban on surrogacy has become a parent using a surrogate mother in the US. Jens Spahn is facing calls to resign after being accused of double standards. Here's Carla Conti.
15: Jens Spahn told a German newspaper that he and his husband were delighted by the birth of their son, calling him their whole world. The announcement has sparked political debate across Germany, as surrogacy remains illegal there and punishable with up to 3 years in prison or a fine. That's a policy that was once supported by Mr. Spahn himself. He now faces calls to resign as the parliamentary group leader for his party after being accused of hypocrisy by his colleagues and other parties.
12: BBC News. The new leader of Britain's Labour Party, Andy Burnham, says he wants to give hope back to the country. He said a generation of politicians had failed to challenge a political culture and economic model that did not work well enough for what he called ordinary people. Mr. Burnham said he would announce his cabinet on Monday. Damaging the national flag has been made illegal in Japan. The country's parliament passed a law which protects the flag from being burned, desecrated, or removed from its place. People can be fined or sent to prison if they do so, in a way deemed to have caused discomfort or revulsion. The first ever marathon is taking place on the tiny Pacific island of Pitcairn. A dozen runners from six different countries were registered for the event, which was also open to the 40 or so islanders. This report from Jacob Evans.
16: At just 5 square kilometres, the route for the Pitcairn Marathon involves some 40 loops along the island's only paved road. It takes the runners along Bounty Bay, named after the boat that brought the first settlers to the island following the infamous mutiny on the British naval vessel HMS Bounty in 1789, through to Adamstown, named after the last surviving mutineer, John Adams. The runners have had a marathon journey just to get to the starting line, as Pitcairn can only be accessed by a 2-day boat journey from French Polynesia.
12: One of the greatest cricketers of all time, Sir Garfield Sobers, has died at 89. Born in Barbados, Sobers played for the West Indies for 2 decades. He excelled at every element of the game, an aggressive top-order batsman, athletic fielder and bowler who could switch between spin and seam. In 1968, he became the first cricketer to hit sixes in an over. He also held the record for the highest score in a test match for more than 30 years. BBC News.
8: Hello there and welcome to Focus on Africa, The Conversation. I am Nkechi Obunna. Now, you may have heard about this series that has recently blown up online, The Polygamist. It's been trending across Africa on Netflix and has sparked many conversations around relationships. A recent report from World Population Review identifies about 50 countries globally where polygamy is permitted. Across Africa, the practice is generally legal or recognized under customary and religious laws in about 30 African countries. So today we want to delve into what a polygamous marriage in modern society actually looks like.
10: I know most men might say that, you know, Takid, you're not telling the truth, but it's the truth. All men are polygamous by nature.
9: It really hit me hard when Takid said that he wants to introduce a second partner. I love this guy and he's married, but my heart keeps on telling me that I'm in the safest place. As people say, you can conquer everything through love.
8: What is it like to share one husband with two or more wives? And what are the arguments for sticking with monogamy? It's Friday, July 17th. Let's get into the conversation. I'm joined by Takid and his two wives, Mariam and Cecilia. Hey, welcome, people.
9: Thank you.
8: It's great to have you all here with me. Thank you so much for taking out time to join us.
9: Thank you.
10: Thanks a lot for the invitation.
8: So, Takid is a personal trainer and an Extreme Combat Sports Federation president. Cecilia is a martial arts and fitness trainer and Takid's first wife, while Mariam is also a fitness enthusiast and Takid's second wife. They are all from Kenya and they currently live together with their 8 children just outside of Nairobi. They also have a grandchild who is about 6 years old. I'll start with you, Cecilia and Takid. Where did you two first meet and how did you kickstart, Cecilia?
9: So we used to live in Dandora. We lived in the same apartment. Takid used to live in the ground floor and I stayed in the third floor with my parents. So Takid was a martial arts coach. He came to my house, knocked, and then he asked me for pegs to hang his dojo clothes.
8: Okay.
9: So I gave him the pegs and then I asked him, wow, you're a coach. I like this sport too much. I used to love martial arts so much. So I told him, are you the coach? Yeah, I'm the coach. So can I join your club? He told me, yes, you can join. So that's how I met Takid from there. Went to the club. I became her student and then love just blossomed.
8: You guys, it was like puppy love, right? From neighborhood love and then it grew and it became a marriage. It became man and wife. So I'm now wondering at what point you decided to bring in a third party.
10: From our training, the way we used to train with Cecilia, then Mariam also heard of Taekwondo in the area. In fact, Takid means Taekwondo kid. That's okay. My nickname. So I started Taekwondo while I was the age of 12. Then Mariam also came to join. I don't mean that everyone who joins can become a wife. No, it's only that Mariam joined. But I think we had something unique that was between us. After we started being in love with Mariam, that's when I had to face it direct to Cecilia. Then I had to go and introduce Mariam to Cecilia. And now we are married for 26 years with Cecilia and 23 years with Mariam.
8: Cecilia, talk before I bring you in, Mariam. Cecilia, talk me through that moment when he introduced Mariam to you. What was that moment like?
9: It really hit me hard when Takid said that he wants to introduce a second partner. But after that, then Takid used to talk me into it. And then I slowly calmed down and then I had to understand. But it was a process. I had to take it in. But I had so many questions to ask myself, so many questions to ask Takid. But as my husband and the love I had for him, I just accepted. And you see, at that time, we had relocated from Dandora. Now we were staying in our previous location. And Takid had to go back to Dandora for the classes and is the breadwinner through martial art. So he had to go back to Dandora always and then come back. So instead of going back to Dandora, going with Mariam and then coming back to me, I told him, just bring Mariam, let it be official, and then we'll stay together.
8: When you say it took a process, how long was that process from when he told you to when you accepted?
9: Wow. Is it like a year or 6 months? Something like that. Yeah, because it's not easy, but if you accept it and your partner is encouraging and understands you, it's not like you want to bring the other partner violently and disrespect me. He said, the partner that I'm bringing will respect you and your kids. By then, I had 3 kids when Mariam came in. So I took it like a strong lady, and that's what I am until now.
8: Okay, hold that thought, Cecilia. Mariam, I want to bring you in at this point. They were in a relationship that led to a marriage. So talk me through the moment he said to you, I am married and I want to introduce you to my wife. How did that make you feel?
9: I love this guy and he's married, but my heart keeps on telling me that I'm in the safest place. So I don't know what happened, but as people say, you can conquer everything through love. In our society, you know there are second wives, yeah? Mm-hmm. You can marry a second wife, third wife, fourth, fifth, and I'm a Muslim. Mm-hmm. So Muslims are being told that if you want to marry, you can marry four wives. So it was easy for me to have Takid as my husband. When I met Cecilia, I was like, Cecilia, I just love your man. Would you accept me to be your second wife? Because I don't find myself loving another man. So I was like, I'm afraid because I haven't met Cici. But at the same point, my heart is telling me that you should be there in that same marriage, in that same house, in that same man, with that same man. So I was like, I know they are married, but let me go and try my luck.
8: Okay. Takid, were you lacking something in your monogamous marriage to Cecilia that you thought, I hear you when you say you fell in love with her from the martial arts activity, you were her trainer at some point, but was there something that you were looking for that you did not find in or with Cecilia that you found with or in Mariam?
10: There's nothing that was missing. It's only that men we were created to see, you see? Like now I can't be having two, but still, if I could bump into another person who is also smart in a different way. Because there's a difference between beauty and, I think you understand, beauty lies on the eyes of the beholder. You understand that very well. So maybe there's something I liked in Mariam and there's another different thing that I liked in Cecilia. But it's not that I lacked something from Cecilia that I was looking from Mariam. No. Mm. I know most men might say that, you know, Takid, you're not telling the truth, but it's the truth. All men are polygamous by nature.
8: You believe that philosophy?
10: Yeah, I believe that because we are men. We were born or created to see.
8: Cecilia and Mariam, your husband says men are naturally polygamous. Do you agree?
9: Yeah. Yes. Men are naturally polygamous by nature because I understand that women, they have something inside them that makes them respect any partner that they have. But I think it's hard for men to control themselves when they see the other, the opposite sex, I mean. I think we were born with that natural thing. We just love our man and we are satisfied with our man. But the men are the ones who are not satisfied with us women.
8: Okay, Mariam, I want to hear your thoughts.
9: As ladies, we are roses. Beautiful roses. So today Takid will enter this garden and see, I've seen a rose that's color green. I love this one. Tomorrow he'll enter another garden. So as for us women, we are here to be loved, but we are not here to love more men, many men. We are here to love only one person, only one man. So for Takid, it's nature. We accept it because he's a man. Today we'll see this rose. It has a unique smell. Tomorrow we'll see another one. And that's how they pick you see, every lady they see.
8: Okay, go on before I jump in.
9: You see, it's not that we accept. You see what I said? That is their own way of seeing. But our own way of seeing is that we love and dedicate ourselves to that man. Love that man, dedicate yourself to that man. Give him your all. Yeah. You see, Takid has my all. He has Mariam's all.
8: But you don't have his all.
9: Yeah, we don't have his all. So Takid is the one who's supposed to say.
8: But what?
10: Yeah, bring it on.
8: I'm trying to understand how that is fair. You give your 100%.
9: Yeah.
8: You give your 100%.
9: Yeah.
8: He gives you 50%.
10: Yeah. He gives you 50. I give 100, 200.
8: You give, you cannot have more than
9: 100%.
8: It's 100.
9: It's 100. It's 100.
8: Split your 100 into 2.
9: Yeah.
8: And give 50-50. Where is fairness in that?
9: The 50 that he gives, it surpasses the one that gives you 100. In my own opinion, I will say that. Because Takid never had broke me. Takid takes care of our kids. Takid give it all. You see, if he can manage two wives and give you everything that you want, he takes the kids to school, he pays for school fees, he balances everything, he balances Cici and I. So what else do I want?
17: When we ask for fairness, it's like we want to judge Takid on what he did. Takid is the one who has all the answers on why he brought the first wife and then added the second wife and still wants to add more.
8: I'm sorry? Takid, you want to add more wine?
10: If I could get anyone from Nigeria now or any other country, I'll add.
8: All right, hold on. It's worth noting that not everyone supports the practice of polygamous marriages. Now, I've been speaking to Hala Al-Karib, Regional Director of the Strategic Initiative for Women in the Horn of Africa.
18: You know, it's a choice that's made out of being so desperate to the point that you walk into such setup. So it's a structure that's, you know, of exploitations. Of course, it affects women's mental health because you can imagine that a woman, you know, has to live throughout majority of her life in a situation where she's presumably married, but in reality, she's a single. And also the same situation with children, you know, and the tension and the stress and the insecurity they go through. So polygamy produces quite traumatized generations of children, but also in women who really struggle with loneliness, with mental health challenges, with insecurity, mostly with poverty.
8: Hala there from SIHA talking about mental health and the impact polygamous relationships have on women. Sissy, you're nodding quite a lot, but I want to hear your thoughts on what Hala said.
17: Yeah, I understand Hala because that's the picture that was painted from the past about polygamous marriage. But you see here, we are talking about Takid's master polygamous marriage. First, the husband has to be understanding. If you just sit down, you and your husband, me as the first wife, all the first wives out there and their husband, they just sit down, understand each other. I know you're angry because this man really, and he showed you something like, did I miss anything? Did I lack anything? Did I not give you everything? Mm-hmm. So those are the questions that make someone like Hala to say that this setup is not a good setup. And something she said about the kids is how you bring them up. So if I brought them up to hate Mariam, if Mariam brought up their kids telling them that I'm not the mother, because Mariam's kids knows I'm the mother, my kids knows Mariam is the mother. So it's how you bring them up. That is the difference. So how the man talks to the wife and how the wife talks to the man until they come to that decision of bringing the second wife, that is the most important part in a polygamous marriage.
8: Okay.
17: The understanding.
8: Next, we hear why Takid, Cecilia, and Mariam decided to live under the same roof and explore what sociology studies say about polygamy. This is Focus on Africa from the BBC World Service. We've been hearing from Takid, a Kenyan man, and his two wives, Cecilia and Mariam, talking about their experience in a polygamous marriage. But before we get back to the conversation, we asked a sociologist, Dr. Onalena Selolwane, in Botswana, to explain her view of polygamy.
19: Human beings are not biologically wired for specific types of unions. Throughout history, we've always craved the assurance of the security of a union, companionship, and what it entails. Not necessarily that we are wired or men are wired necessarily to want to have multiple partners. We learn, we are made for adoption. And so the choice of staying polygamous or monogamous is essentially an outcome of many factors. It's not like Europeans never had polygamy. Were they colonized by somebody to change their polygamous nature? No, that's why I was saying earlier that it's an outcome of many conditions, particularly conditions that dictate how we survive as a species and as communities.
8: Many thanks to Dr. Onalena Selolwane in Botswana. So let's continue with our conversation with Takid, Cecilia and Mariam. Now, Takid, they were living separately.
17: Yeah.
8: Why did you decide to put everyone under one roof?
10: Okay, another thing is that they were living separately, but the locality was like just 100 meters. Because I don't always like keeping them away from where I am. Because mostly me, whenever I'm not at work, I'm always at home with both. But I was feeling like every time I want to see Mariam or I want to see Celia, I have to move from this house to the other. So I decided and told them, you know what, guys, we'll have to be together so that whenever I want to talk to you, I want to see our kids, it's just easy for us. Because our family is a family that even the kids, we're always together every time for mm-hmm. sure.
8: Weren't you concerned it would breed some form of jealousy or some form of antagonism
10: I'd already prepared them mentally. There's just the same way Celia said that before I even brought Mariam in, I used to at least talk to her about all these things so that I prepare her mentally.
8: Cecilia?
9: Yes?
8: Were you concerned that there would be competition or some form of jealousy? First of all, you accepted after it took you a while.
9: Yeah.
8: And then Takid says to you, I'm going to move two of you into the same building.
9: Mm-hmm. Yeah, I was concerned about the jealous thing and yeah, the competition on who. And there's that thing behind your head, you ask yourself, does he love me more than the other? Or when you stay together and you see how he behaves towards us, then you come to realize that this man loves both of us 50-50.
8: Mariam, you're nodding. You seem to agree.
9: I agree.
8: You agree?
9: Yeah.
8: I want to ask, Cecilia, if you were the breadwinner of the household, would you have accepted Mariam as a second wife?
9: I don't think so.
8: Why?
9: With the lady being the breadwinner, there's this status that you put yourself on then. Like, this man just wants to go out there, use my money, come with a chick from outside, and then tell me that he has married a second wife. Mm-hmm. That's a no.
8: Okay, before we listen to another clip, I just want to bring in Mariam. You share your daily life on social media. You share how you're navigating your marriage and your family. Mm-hmm. Do you get backlash from maybe your followers or even your friends and family?
9: Friends and family, no, but the followers, yes. Like, I took somebody's husband. Why didn't I get my own husband?
8: Does it make you feel any type of way when you read these comments?
9: Actually, at first, I felt bad. But the more I kept on into the social media life, I took it easily because we are here to educate others, yeah? The more they talk, the more I get strong.
8: Let's get back to Hala. She has been sharing her experience of growing up in a polygamous setup and the impact she believes it has on relationships.
18: We are all have families who were polygamists. Our grandparents were polygamists. I have seen it. My grandfather from my father's side, he's a polygamist. You know, I have seen the type of relationship, like, you know, polygamous marriages produced and the sacrifice and the pain women and children who were born out of this relationship. I've seen how they are, the challenges of connecting to each other. In Eastern Africa, who bear the responsibility of children, of men who were nowhere to be found. And even if they were there, they are not there. Because they are completely lost in the distractions of having one, two, three wives.
8: Hala, they're talking about the impact it has on children, again, and on the women later in life. I want to talk about a very crucial part of every marriage, whether monogamous or polygamous,
9: yeah.
8: And that's the financial commitment. Now, some people say it's a lot of work to raise a single unit family. And now you have a double unit family. Takid, since you're the breadwinner, I'm going to bring this to you. How are you able to meet up the financial obligations of Cecil and her children, and Mariam and her children, and your own needs as well?
10: I think it's because while I started I've been an independent guy from the age of 12. By 17, because I was brought up in a humble background, let me say that, and didn't even get to see my mom. So I had to grow up in the hardship around Dandora area, just the same way they said. So I think I learned a lot on being responsible and being, because to me, I always love when my wives or my kids come to me asking me for anything that, you know, this is needed, we need to fix this. Then I had to chip in. I always feel like, wow, that's a responsibility for a man. And whenever Celia goes to train people or Mariam, then they get maybe paid. I always feel like their money is their money. And you know, ladies, you always say that. So I'm that man who doesn't need any assistance from the wife. Today, the school fees is on your part. Then food is on your part.
8: So and, you don't believe in splitting responsibility?
10: I don't believe. Me, I believe in being responsible by myself.
8: Okay, I want to talk about the benefits of a polygamous setting like you have. Mariam, is there something that you would say you are experiencing here that you may necessarily not have experienced it if you were in a monogamous marriage?
9: I would say peace, love, and harmony. When I say that, I met Cecilia's kids.
17: the three boys, and they are loving to me as if I am their own mom. And Cecilia too, she's a good co-wife. She makes me feel like I have this big sister that I've never had. And for Takid, he's the best husband that I would ever had wanted to have.
8: Cecilia, are there boundaries in this relationship? Because, you know, first off, it was two of you, and now there are three of you. So would you say it's free-flowing in and out?
17: Yeah, it's free-flowing. There are no boundaries, and there is no timetable. There's nothing like who's cooking, who he's sleeping with. He sleeps wherever he likes. Mm-hmm. But we cook. When I am in the mood to cook, I cook. When I'm not in the mood, when she's in the mood to do laundry, she does. Mm-hmm. And because for now, you see, the setup is that we are staying in the same house.
8: What is your relationship like with Mariam?
17: Oh, hey. I really love and respect Mariam so much. It was not easy accepting Mariam, but what I can say to the society is when you get to know the co-wife that your husband brought to you, you get to know each other, you get to be friends, you get to be sisters, you get to love each other, then the marriage is just a smooth way.
10: They always say home is the best. Once I'm tired from work and anything else, or maybe I'm stressed somewhere with different things, my happiest moment or thing in this family is always to see my wives and my kids together happy and taking the responsibilities. That's my happiest part of marriage.
8: Big thank you so much, Takid. Thank you so much, Cecilia. Thank you so much, Mariam, for coming on Focus on Africa, the conversation, to share your very unique marriage and the intricacies of the marriage. And that's it on Focus on Africa, the conversation today. Remember to catch the video version of this episode from Saturday, 18th July, on the BBC News Africa YouTube page. We would also love to hear from you. Do send a WhatsApp message on +254 791 269 243, or drop us an email on focusonafrica@bbc.co.uk. You can also leave us a message on our socials at BBC Africa, or my handle @IamNkechiNna, and that's with double N. This episode was produced by Caroline Kiambu, Fana Negash and Bella Twine in Nairobi. David Nzao was the technical producer. Priya Sipi and Charles Gitonga were the senior journalist in charge. Our editors are Rhoda Othiambo and Mariam Abdullah. I am Nkechi Ubunna, and I'll speak to you again soon.
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7: Coming up on Crowd Science, could we catch infectious diseases in space? To find out, we speak to an astrobiologist about how microbes could survive on Mars. We hear from a NASA astronaut who studied how simply being in space might make us more susceptible to disease. And we travel to the facility where the latest Mars rover was built under ultra-clean conditions to stop us from infecting the red planet. That's coming up on Crowd Science with me, Anand Jagatia, after the news.
12: BBC News with Sue Montgomery. The head of the US Department of Homeland Security has instructed election officials in four states to check voter rolls for foreign nationals. The intervention comes a day after President Trump repeated unsubstantiated allegations of widespread electoral fraud. Kuwait's army says Iranian drone strikes have injured several of its soldiers. A power plant and water desalination stations have also been damaged. Iran says it targeted US military assets across the region. The World Food Programme has warned the besieged Sudanese city of El Obeid is becoming the country's epicentre of hunger and displacement. Fighting between Sudan's army and rival paramilitaries has deepened the crisis. Health officials in Gaza say an Israeli airstrike has killed at least 8 Palestinians. Witnesses say missiles hit a funeral procession in a crowded refugee camp. The United Nations has imposed sanctions on 6 rebel leaders and 2 armed groups operating in the Eastern Democratic Republic of Congo. Those targeted include the leader of the AFC Rebel Alliance, which includes the M23. The US Federal Aviation Authority says it will allow Boeing to start issuing airworthiness certificates for its 737 MAX aircraft. The agency revoked Boeing's right to approve individual MAX jets in 2019 after a second fatal crash. A new law in Japan stipulates fines or imprisonment for desecrating the national flag. Critics warn it represents a restriction on free speech. One of the greatest cricketers of all time, the West Indies legend Sir Garfield Sobers, has died at the age of 89. The Barbadian excelled at every element of the game. BBC News.
0: So the first thing we're going to do, we're going to put the hairnet.
1: Okay, so hairnet then, on. Yep. This is just like what I would describe as a dinner lady hairnet, right?
0: It just, that's it. People use for cooking.
1: Okay, cool.
2: Hello and welcome to Crowd Science from the BBC World Service, the show that will do whatever it takes to answer your science questions, including looking faintly ridiculous.
0: And then we're going to carry on with this suit here.
1: Just grab one?
0: Yeah, just
1: grab okay. one. They sort of remind me of like shell suits people used to wear.
2: I'm Anand Jagatia, and the outfit I'm putting on has a serious purpose. It's not there to protect me, it's there, in theory, to protect an entire planet. And I'm wearing it because of a question about space from one of our listeners, George in Nairobi, Kenya.
3: My question for Crowd Science is, are there diseases in space or other planets?
2: That's such a great question, George. I'm just wondering what inspired you to send this in? Like, where did this question come from?
3: Okay, I've been watching some movies and some documentaries about some planets having the ability to support life. And one of the biggest challenges that we have had, at least here, is so many diseases. And so my worry was, do we have these diseases in those other planets if there was a possibility of people to live there?
2: Right, so it's like if we sent humans to Mars, for example, could humans who go there be at risk from diseases that we don't have on Earth, but or maybe the same sorts of diseases we have on Earth, but they're vulnerable to when they touch down on these other planets?
3: Yes.
2: It also makes me think that if we're sending like probes or rovers and things like that, and then they come back to Earth, what if they pick up diseases from space that are kind of different to what we have on Earth, and then maybe they put humans at risk here?
3: Yeah, so I think if really these people, they went to Mars or in the moon or any other part of the space, they came back with these kind of microbes or diseases that could cause death in the populations of the world, then I think it could be very much tragic.
2: Thanks for your question, George. So are there infectious diseases in space? Could we be at risk of catching alien illnesses if we travel to other worlds? And could we unwittingly bring them back to Earth and spark a pandemic on our home planet? Here on Earth, we know that contagious diseases are caused by microbes, like bacteria and viruses. So how likely is it that they could exist out there?
4: Oh, hi there. I'm Dr. Michaela Musilova. I'm an astrobiologist. And my specialty is studying life in extreme environments.
2: Michaela is an astrobiologist searching for life in space, who's been a commander on more than 30 simulated missions to the Moon and Mars with NASA and its European equivalent, ESA.
4: I'm trying to understand what the limits of life are here on Earth, and that can then help us potentially find life elsewhere because we know the limitations of life as we know it, and then we can identify places in our solar system and beyond that have similar conditions and therefore some possibility for life to exist there.
5: Mm. And what you're touching on there really is that space itself as an environment and also planets that are in our solar system, they don't have the cushy environment that we have here on Earth that can sustain life, right? They're kind of quite harsh,
4: exactly,
5: inhospitable places. Yeah. So what kinds of life forms do we think might be able to survive in some of these hostile environments?
4: The most likely organisms are simple life forms like bacteria, and many of them can survive in space for an extremely long time. And many of them go into a spore form. That is the main way they're able to survive radiation in particular. And so when they go into the spore form, it's a type of dormancy. And what happens is they create this thick protective shell in the cell. The DNA gets like packed really tightly and protected by special proteins, which in a way work like seatbelts. So they hold the DNA in place because radiation tends to break the DNA down into small particles.
5: I mean, the fact that bacteria can go into these very, very hardy spores is kind of incredible. I mean, how long do we think that bacteria, say, might be able to survive in conditions like space?
4: So some theories are that bacteria could potentially survive, at least in these spore forms, for potentially, you know, thousands, maybe even millions of years, but that's very hypothetical for now. We've only been able to test it for a few years on experiments on the International Space Station. Some of the research I was focused on was trying to extrapolate this to tens of thousands of years. And we were actually able to see that if in theory this is correct, that microbes, very sturdy ones or hardy ones, if they're able to revive themselves approximately, you know, once every 10,000 years or so, they could even survive living on the surface of Mars today, and they would just have to get into a safe enough situation where they're not exposed to too much radiation or other dangerous factors on the surface of Mars, wake up, you know, repair all the damage that has happened to their cells while they were dormant or, you know, less active. And then they could go back into kind of more of a dormant or less active state for another few thousand years, and they should be okay. But of course, you know, we can't know for sure because we haven't been testing it for that long.
5: So if we think about George's question then, you're saying that a bacterium could be a good candidate for a microbe that survives in space, and they could also make us ill. So what sort of a risk is there that we could actually get an infectious disease from space?
4: So, you know, it's always important to be careful. And I always say, you know, rather safe than sorry. So, you know, in theory, if there are microbes in space, like on Mars, we should definitely be very careful if we bring any samples back. And that's called backwards contamination. And backwards contamination would be if, you know, we collect a sample from Mars, bring it to Earth, and then we could contaminate Earth with Martian microbes if they are dangerous to us in some shape or form.
5: Yeah. How seriously do NASA and other sort of space organizations take the idea that there is a small chance that there could be microbes on other planets or in space that we bring back to Earth?
4: Oh, it's taken pretty seriously. I think, you know, with the, for example, the Mars sample return mission, there was a mission that was planned to do that, but sadly that one has been postponed for some time. But they were definitely planning on having special types of, you know, containment labs on Earth where the samples would be stored and tested first before there's any chance of it contaminating our planet or causing any damage.
5: So there could be microbes out in the harshness of space. We know that there are microbes on Earth that are incredibly tough, potentially surviving for millennia by forming protective spores. Michaela mentioned plans for missions to Mars in the near future, which might use rovers to bring back Martian material for us to study here at home, and they could pose an infection risk. So are space agencies really prepared for that possibility?
0: Yeah, very much so. So we take really seriously this kind of question.
5: This is Silvio Sinibaldi. He's a man with a job title that makes him sound like a superhero, Planetary Protection Officer at the European Space Agency. And when NASA was planning their sample return missions to and from Mars, it was Silvio and his international colleagues that had to figure out how it could be done without compromising the health of Earthlings.
0: Yeah, so there are two levels of consideration that we are taking. One is the actual sample that are being retrieved on Mars. So for that, we have like a containment of a containment of a containment, so three layers of a containment. But then we also look at particles that could potentially cross-contaminate the exterior of the spacecraft. So we didn't want the particle that could have potentially cross-contaminate the outside of the spacecraft to even go close to the atmosphere on Earth.
7: NASA hasn't had to put any of these measures into practice just yet, as that plan to return samples from Mars has been postponed. But it's something space agencies around the world are taking seriously for future missions. But listener George asked about whether people travelling to the Moon or Mars might be at risk of contracting infections. Well, it turns out if you're an astronaut, you might get sick long before you touch down on another world. And that's what we'll be looking at next. You're listening to Crowd Science from the BBC World Service. I'm Anand Jagatia, and this week we're on a mission to answer a question from listener George in Kenya. Could there be life out there in space that could make us sick? We've heard that microbes are amazingly hardy and have the potential to survive in extreme environments like the surface of Mars. But when it comes to space, that's not the only place they can be found.
6: What are all those microbes on the walls, on our equipment, on our laptops, on our clothes when we're in space?
7: This is microbiologist Kate Rubens, currently a professor at Stanford University in the US. She started out as a regular virologist until...
6: I was working on a grant one day and one of my friends called me and said, Kate, there's astronaut applications online. Didn't you want to be an astronaut when you were a kid? So I applied, not thinking that they would take a virologist, but as it turns out, there's a lot of interesting science in space that we can do around microbes.
7: And Kate's done plenty of it herself. As a NASA astronaut, she spent 300 days on the International Space Station doing microbiology in microgravity.
6: One of the first experiments that we did was actually sequencing DNA in space. The entire impetus for doing the DNA sequencing in space was microbial. So previously, if we had something growing on the wall or if an astronaut had an infection, you'd have to wait until a spacecraft was undocking from the space station. And we would take that sample, put it in a spacecraft, burn it through the atmosphere, and then somebody would pick those samples up and go to the clinical lab and grow them up on plates to identify.
7: Ferrying microbial samples from the space station back to Earth for analysis wasn't exactly easy or practical.
6: The problem is a spacecraft only undocks every 3 or 4 months. And so if you have a bacterial infection, you need an answer within a day or two. And so we were very concerned about not having a way to identify the microbes. And so sequencing was something that we could do quickly without having to bring an entire clinical microbiology testing laboratory up to space, which would be very difficult.
7: But it's not just the microbes on the walls or the equipment of the space station that Kate is interested in. She's also been researching the ones that the astronauts on board might already be carrying inside them.
6: The viruses that you carry in your body can actually reactivate on the space station.
7: Kate wanted to understand more about a virus that causes a disease called shingles, or herpes zoster. It's the same virus that causes chickenpox, or varicella, in children. But in adults, the disease is much more serious. For most people, shingles is never a problem, as the virus tends to remain dormant inside them. But puzzlingly, again and again, astronauts, who are incredibly fit and healthy, seem to be getting ill with the disease. So, what's going on?
6: To have a really healthy 30 or 40-year-old get shingles might mean that the immune system's compromised, because that shingles virus is from chickenpox when you're a child, and it just kind of hides out. And until you're immunocompromised or you're getting older, it doesn't really cause anything. But since we were seeing these shingles eruptions, we knew that probably the immune system was a little bit compromised and that this virus had woken up and was reactivated again. So when we did some studies to find bits of that viral DNA or RNA, we were seeing it in anywhere from 40 to 60% of the astronauts had the shingles virus or other viruses in the herpes virus family.
7: So is it that being in space might somehow change your immune system and therefore make people more vulnerable to infectious diseases?
6: Yeah, absolutely. You know, we see this in a lot of astronauts. We started doing additional studies on the immune system, and we found that the immune system was a little bit dysregulated and depressed in space. And so NASA's concerned about viruses in the future or bacteria in the future, because you might not be able to fight them off. So we do a lot to prevent that. And we, in the 25 years of space station, we really haven't had an issue besides some of these dormant viruses.
7: So it seems that just being up in space somehow disrupts the immune system, making it more vulnerable to infection. And that's before you've even reached your destination. But what about all those microbes that Kate sequenced on board the space station? Could the environment up there be altering their biology too?
6: Well, the microbes are very unique in terms of their ability to sense their environment. They're single-celled organisms, and what's around in the environment, that's everything to them. And so they're very sensitive to things like stress. And the spaceflight environment, the microgravity environment, is filled with a lot of stress. Fluids behave differently. You've got some radiation up there. There's all kinds of new environments. And so it's a little bit concerning, because we have done other studies with bacteria, which demonstrates that they turn on some more virulent genes. So they become a little bit more pathogenic. So it's something that NASA's definitely keeping their eye on. It's a risk area.
11: Are some of these issues going to be even more relevant as we try to do longer lasting missions or missions to further away planets in space?
6: Absolutely. So the current program is talking about sustained lunar missions where we're going to the moon and we're staying for longer. And that really changes the medical care aspect, because on the space station, if somebody has a problem, we can send the crew home and get them to medical care within 24 hours. When you start talking about the moon, that's 5 days away, which doesn't sound like a lot, but if you have a raging infection, really could be a problem. So we need to think more carefully about what diagnostic equipment and what medical supplies we send up, various kinds of antibiotics and those sorts of things. The story really changes when we start talking about Mars, because for that mission, it's going to be 2.5 years. And once you burn your engines to go to Mars, you're not coming back. So I think this research is going to be increasingly important as we talk about longer missions.
7: So, George, you wanted to know if future missions to the moon, Mars, or beyond could put astronauts at risk of contracting infectious diseases that they might bring back to Earth. We don't yet know if microbes exist on other planets, but it's a possibility. However, we do know that the harsh space environment itself seems to make us more susceptible to infection. We've also heard that planetary protection is something space agencies take very seriously, and if samples ever return from somewhere like Mars, there'll be measures to quarantine them from the rest of Earth until they're deemed safe. But there's something else we need to consider here. What about the flip side to George's question? What if we are the ones who are infecting the rest of the solar system? It's something astrobiologist Mikhaila Musilova thinks about whenever she sees a rocket taking off.
13: 5, 4, engine ignition, 2, 1, 0.
14: NASA's 300 million mile journey from America's shore to Jezero Crater on Mars, the red planet.
15: I keep my fingers crossed for the astronauts or the payload or whatever that it's being launched into space, but I am fully cognizant of the other payloads that could be on that spacecraft, like microbes hitching a ride to places like Mars.
16: Maximum dynamic pressure.
15: And I do always wonder, you know, are they going to survive the journey? Are they going to survive this other alien environment? And what became of these microbes?
7: In exploring other planets, could we be delivering microbes from Earth into the depths of space?
15: We have been sending all these different probes to Mars that are trying to study whether the conditions on Mars were ever favorable for life to be there. But at the same time, because we're sending things from Earth to Mars, it is almost certain that there are some microbes that have been able to, quote unquote, hitch a ride all the way to Mars, and they could even be there today. And so, you know, if we do find life on Mars one day, we'll have to actually first check that this isn't something that is a contaminant from Earth.
7: While it's unclear whether life exists in the rest of the solar system, we know it exists down here. So how can we avoid contaminating other planets? Well, it all starts with the shell suit and hair nets you heard me putting on at the top of the show. It's mandatory gear for entering the facility we're about to see in the south of England, Airbus Defence and Space. It's an ultra-clean factory where spacecraft and payloads are assembled for launch.
0: All clear room, the basic concept is minimizing cross-contamination that generally comes from the outside world to the inside.
7: I'm back with Planetary Protection Officer Silvio, trying to put covers over my shoes without letting them touch the floor, and it's harder than it sounds.
0: What you need to do is pay attention on not touching any dirty surfaces, without being too strict here, but
1: Have I failed by already letting mine touch the floor?
0: So you need to, first of all, is the other way around?
1: That's a bad start. Yeah. All right, okay. So that's on now. Can we go in?
0: Yeah, of course, please.

0: you will screw up completely your investment, your mission that was aimed to search for life. And also, if you think about that, it's also responsibility aspect, because we want to other mission in the future to go to the same region of the same planet and be able to make science without being compromised by us previously.
1: Okay, so it's really important to make sure that the stuff you send to other planets doesn't have any microbes on or isn't contaminated with life.
0: No, exactly. So first of all, let me say that it's impossible to have zero microbe because we live in a world of microbes on Earth. So all we're trying to do is minimizing that contamination and making sure we don't have organisms that can proliferate on other planets. So in doing so, obviously, we need to take lots of measures. So you will see how we do that in a minute.
1: Cool. Yeah, let's go and have a look.
0: Okay.
2: Silvio takes me to another clean room, which is even stricter than the one we've just been in. In fact, we're not allowed in. But from a window, I can see someone working in a biosecure suit that looks much more cumbersome than what I just had to wear. We watch as he walks around with tools in his hand, working meticulously while a team of engineers is speaking into his ear from behind a pane of glass. Watching all this next to me is engineer Paul Meacham. For 14 years at Airbus, he led the build on the ExoMars rover project, which is scheduled to launch an autonomous vehicle to Mars in 2028.
3: The ExoMars rover is a European mission to look for signs of past or present life on the surface and under the surface of Mars.
2: Now that the rover itself, named Rosalind Franklin after the scientist, is finished, the team here is building the landing platform that will touch it down safely on the red planet.
3: So it's the first time anyone's ever taken a drill to Mars before to take samples from up to 2 meters below the surface, because that's where we think there could be a sort of an ice layer. And if our assumptions about life are correct, we expect to find some indication of past or present life in that layer.
1: How does the way you design something like this have to take into account the principles of planetary protection that we've been talking about?
3: It starts with material choices, because we don't want to take an organic-based material with us and that be detected by the instrumentation and think that it was actually signs of Martian life. So we can't use anything which is organic in origin, such as rubber. Instead, for example, the wheels of the rover have to be metallic and yet still behave like a rubber tire would in terms of sort of the squidginess, the compression, but without using it.
1: I mean, it just really highlights how much of an undertaking it is to make sure that as much as possible you're not taking anything with you into space to somewhere like Mars. What kind of numbers are we talking about? Like, presumably you can't get it completely sterile, or can you?
3: No, I mean, there's always going to be the reality that nothing will be perfect. What we tend to talk about is terms of number of bacterial spores that are on the surface. So to give you an idea, the rover was required to have less than 10,000 bacterial spores across the complete surface, which you'd normally find on sort of an eighth of a pinhead. It's a ridiculously small amount. And actually, through all the processes you see here, the material choices, the sterilization processes, we actually achieved 10% of that number.
1: So less than what you would find on a pinhead on Earth is what you are able to detect across the whole of the Mars Exo rover?
3: Yeah, in every part of its surface, or every nook and cranny that they could hide, has to be inspected and checked. And that was the number we came up with. Which, when you compare to the millions of spores that we shed every 24 hours, we have to maintain that level of cleanliness, not just in the initial build, but throughout the entire test campaign over many years.
2: The efforts Paul and Silvio have described are incredibly impressive, but as we've heard, some tiny number of microbes will always slip through. If they did make it all the way to Mars, could they really survive the journey or the hostile conditions they'd encounter when they arrive? It's something astrobiologist Michaela Musilova has been studying at NASA's Jet Propulsion Lab, with bacteria called extremophiles that can withstand extreme environments.
4: So my work at NASA JPL was particularly looking at what would happen if some Earth microbes survive the journey all the way to Mars and land on Mars with a rover. What happens then? So I tested some of these very sturdy microbes and other extremophiles in Mars-like conditions. And, you know, no matter what terrible conditions I expose them to, whether very cold temperatures, very dry conditions, radiation, and so on, they were able to find a way to survive. And so that wasn't very good news for us from the planetary protection

0: aspect, because there is, a pretty high chance that we have transported various microbes to Mars over the years, probably, hundreds or thousands at this point. And based on my research, there's a pretty good chance that some of them at least have been able to find a way to survive that and, are probably still living or at least dormant on Mars today.
1: So, George, to bring it back to your question, based on what we know about the hardiness of microbes here on Earth, there's certainly a chance that something like bacteria or viruses could exist on other planets. Whether or not they could actually make us sick, if their biology would be compatible with ours, is another question entirely. But as we've not yet found any, we can't say for sure. Missions like the ExoMars rover may tell us in time. But ironically, it's our search for life in space that may have already taken microbes out there. It's a strange thought to imagine the first explorers to Mars getting infected by a mysterious Martian bug, only to discover that it's in fact something seeded from Earth decades before. That's it for this week. George, over to you for the credits.
2: 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The question was from me, George, in Nairobi. The presenter was Henan Jagatia and produced by Tom Bonnet. If you have got a question, email crowdscience@bbc.co.uk.
1: Thanks, George, and don't forget you can also send a message or a voice note to us on WhatsApp. The number is +44 8000 314 773. That's +44 8000 314 773. Okay, bye.
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6: Welcome to NewsHour from the BBC World Service. I'm James Kamarasamy. As the US and Iran continue to trade attacks, Iranian drones strike a growing list of targets in Kuwait.
7: Today was quite challenging in the sense that the target was a critical infrastructure. Power generation, water desal plants. We had people from all walks of life being impacted.
6: Britain's ruling Labour Party elects Andy Burnham as its leader. So what do we know about the man who'll become Prime Minister on Monday? And the 82-year-old, credited with inventing the Mexican wave, on his enthusiastic embrace of the viral crowd chant at this World Cup.
8: I led a Norwegian rowing group at the local bar. So I was going, I was good at that, and then I was leading about 10 people. I was great at it.
6: All of that coming up after the latest news.
9: BBC News with Sue Montgomery. The US Department of Homeland Security has instructed election officials to check voter rolls for foreign nationals in four states: California, Pennsylvania, New Jersey, and Nevada. The move comes a day after President Trump repeated unsubstantiated claims of widespread voter fraud. Our North America editor, Sarah Smith, reports.
10: The White House says that more than a quarter of a million people who are not eligible to vote have been found on registration rolls, but has not said how many of them may have actually cast a ballot. That number represents around 0.1% of the total electorate. Mark Wayne Mullen also repeated the claim that foreign powers have the ability to hack into American voting machines and alter the result, but provided no evidence that those vulnerabilities have been used to change votes. These claims could undermine confidence in the voting system before crucial midterm elections in November.
9: Kuwait's army says Iranian drone strikes have injured several soldiers. Iran says it targeted U.S. military assets in countries in the region after American forces hit Iranian infrastructure targets overnight. Barbara Platt-Usher is monitoring events from Jerusalem.
11: Iran has released footage of what it says are drones being fired at Kuwait, aimed at U.S. military support centers. The Kuwaitis said they hit a power and water plant, sparking a fire and disrupting production. A separate attack on army facilities injured several soldiers. Iran also reported targeting U.S. assets in other regional countries, including, for the first time, in Syria. The Iranians said they were responding to deadly U.S. strikes that hit bridges, a railway station, and an airport. The BBC has verified an attack on one bridge, but the Americans mentioned only military targets.
9: An Israeli airstrike has killed at least 8 Palestinians in Gaza, according to health officials. Residents say Israeli airstrikes have intensified across central Gaza amid growing speculation that Israel is stepping up military pressure on Hamas as ceasefire negotiations in Cairo remain stalled. The World Food Programme has warned that the besieged Sudanese city of El Obeid is becoming the country's epicentre of hunger and displacement. Nearly 500,000 people there are facing emergency levels of hunger. The agency's Sudan director, Abdallah Al-Wardat, says a growing influx of people fleeing conflict is pushing the city towards a humanitarian catastrophe.
12: WFP has been helping between 3 to 5 million people who are classified again in emergency or catastrophe, emergency or food security levels. We want to do more for sure, but of course we are also stretched on our resources. But definitely we have the access. We can deliver the food and we can be there and we can work with partners on the ground. Resources are limiting us to do that one.
9: The fighting has disrupted aid deliveries and essential services. BBC News. The former president of Senegal, Macky Sall, has returned home for the first time since leaving office in 2024. He's hoping to get the backing of his successor, President Bassirou Diomaye Faye, for his bid to become UN Secretary General. Mr. Sall has been nominated for the post by Burundi, but President Faye has not said whether he supports the bid. The US Federal Aviation Authority says it will allow Boeing to start issuing airworthiness certificates for its 737 MAX aircraft. The agency said it was returning full ticketing authority to Boeing after months of data demonstrated consistent production quality. The FAA revoked Boeing's right to approve individual MAX jets in 2019 after a second fatal crash. The luxury French fashion house Chanel says it's fully cooperating with an Italian investigation into abusive working conditions in the supply chains of some top-name labels. Italian police raided the offices of several luxury brands over suspicions they used subcontractors employing exploited Chinese workers. One of the greatest cricketers of all time, Sir Garfield Sobers, has died. He was 89. He played for the West Indies for 2 decades, including as captain. Here's Andy Swiss.
13: He was, for many, the greatest all-rounder cricket has ever seen. Sir Garfield Sobers was just 17 when he made his West Indies debut, and in 1958 he set a new record for a test innings, scoring 365 against Pakistan. But as well as his elegant batting, he was an astonishingly versatile bowler, taking 235 test wickets with both pace and spin. In 1968, while playing for Nottinghamshire, he became the first batter to hit 6 sixes in an over, sealing his status as one of the game's all-time greats.
9: BBC News.
6: Hello and welcome to NewsHour from the BBC World Service, coming to you live from London. I'm James Kamarasamy. And we begin in the Middle East, where the list of targets being struck by the United States and Iran is growing longer, as their week-long resumption of fighting shows no sign of coming to an end. The Iranians have accused the Americans of hitting civilian infrastructure. State media there said that bridges, a railway station and an airport were hit. A White House spokesperson told the BBC that the United States had carried out strikes exclusively on military targets, including military logistics infrastructure. Well, this Iranian man described a bridge being struck in the Iranian port of Bandar Abbas.
14: Look, this is Gangway Bridge. It's split in two and collapsed. The first missile hit the middle of the truck, a tanker truck. The truck was carrying gasoline. The driver's been killed. Oh, my God. The Gangway Bridge has been destroyed. Gangway Bridge, completely destroyed.
6: In response, Iran's Revolutionary Guard Corps said it has struck US maritime surveillance radar sites in Oman, as well as targets in Kuwait and Bahrain. The Kuwaiti government says that Iranian drone strikes have injured several soldiers, as well as hitting a power plant and a water desalination facility. The UN Secretary General Antonio Guterres said that attacks on civilian infrastructure were unacceptable. Badr Al-Saif is a professor of history at Kuwait University, and he's been telling me what the situation has been like there over the past few days.
7: We've been hearing strikes for the past four nights. Let me tell you, we've had a total of 96 attacks in 3 days. The numbers for yesterday or for earlier today hasn't been cleared yet, but today was quite challenging in the sense that the target was a critical infrastructure, power generation, water desal plants. And I think Iran here is trying to respond to the U.S. strikes on their own infrastructure. Since the war started, Jamie, it's been around 1,300 hits.
6: As well as infrastructure, there are reports that Kuwaiti soldiers have been wounded by Iranian drones today.
7: Not only soldiers, but we also had, because of their attack on an offshore rig a few days ago, we had even workers, energy workers. We had people from all walks of life being impacted. Really, this is an unnecessary conflict. Both sides, the Iranians, the Americans, need to put their cool heads on and need to understand that this is beyond their own initiatives and prerogatives, and they need to think of the bigger picture and everyone's needs in this conflict.
6: Well, the bigger picture, as you say, is that Kuwaitis are caught in the middle at the moment. What kind of impact is all of this having on the people there?
7: Look, we're not strangers to conflict. I mean, of all countries in the region, Jamie, we were the ones that were occupied back in 1990-91. And what the Iranians are trying to do with these attacks is break our resolve. But we're not going to be broken. We were not broken back in 1990, and we fought very hard to maintain our independence. And we'll do the same right now for our security. Life continues normally. Measures have been placed for the emergency backup plans concerning the energy needs, the electricity for today. Basic goods and services, everything has been activated and backed up. And as it should be, war is not the answer. And that's why they need to go back to the negotiating table as soon as possible and honor their words. And that's what we in the Gulf states are trying to also support in the process.
6: What do you think is going to change the dynamic then?
7: Look, both sides are trying to change the reality on the ground so that they can go back to negotiating with a stronger arm from their end. And we've seen how this has been quite an interesting battle, with the U.S. bringing in all of its reserves and all of its, you know, capabilities and military assets, while the Iranians have been using all cards at their disposal. The Strait of Hormuz has come out as a card in this conflict. We're hearing about them bringing about their network of groups into the game. We've seen the Houthis in Yemen with Bab al-Mandab and with attacks on Saudi Arabia. We've seen their militia networks in Iraq come in handy for them. At the end of the day, it's a give and take kind of scenario in which both sides feel that they're getting something out of it. And both sides need to understand that they can come out of this with something to offer to their own people.
6: That was Badr Al-Saif, a professor of history at Kuwait University. So how do the two sides get back to the negotiating table? Richard Nephew was one of the US negotiators for the multilateral JCPOA, commonly known as the Iran nuclear deal of 2015, which President Trump unilaterally left 3 years later. He is now Bernstein Adjunct Fellow at the Washington Institute for Near East Policy. I asked him how serious he thinks the current escalation is.
15: Pretty serious. You know, I think if you go back several months ago, there was a decided choice by both Iran and the United States and then partners not to target some of these areas of civilian infrastructure, mostly because they were worried about how they could be the subject of retaliation. You know, particularly the United States was concerned about energy production facilities on the western side of the Persian Gulf, and Iran was concerned about its civilian infrastructure. We're seeing that change now. And I think that suggests that there is a lot more anxiety and certainly a lot more willingness to try and push each other to try and get to some kind of sustainable deal.
6: Both sides pushing each other, both sides then what, thinking they can get something out of this?
15: That's right. You know, if you push me pretty hard, then maybe I'll make concessions that, you know, you desperately want and vice versa. But the problem is when both sides have got that logic, that's the kind of logic that feeds into a vicious cycle, not into something that is calming the situation down.
16: Well, quite. I mean, the opposite, isn't it? I mean, clearly a warning from the UN Secretary General, from others, not to hit civilian targets. Are we getting to a position where, you know, both sides potentially could be accused of war crimes?
15: I think it's certainly plausible. You know, I think both sides are now using as justification the strikes that were, you know, launched by the other side as a way of saying, well, I have to even things up. And that's not the kind of retaliatory cycle that is likely to calm things down. You know, of course, that can always change. The United States under President Trump has been willing to do pretty radical changes in posture. But if you're just looking at the straight facts of escalation today, you wouldn't suggest so.
16: What might change things? Yes, as you say, you know, 24-hour periods have seen, you know, 180-degree changes, right, when it came to the 20% toll, for example, on the Strait of Hormuz. Right. So what we often try to sort of get into the head of the President of the United States, but what are your thoughts on what might change the dynamic?
15: Look, I think that the president is still incredibly concerned about the domestic economic blowback that would come from sustained conflict in the region. And I think the Iranians understand that as well. It's part of the reason why you're seeing them targeting energy workers and energy infrastructure on the western side of the Gulf. I think from an Iranian perspective, there are fewer de-escalatory options in terms of strikes. You know, I think the United States might believe that by eliminating the leadership of the IRGC, the Revolutionary Guard Corps, you could perhaps change their decision-making. Thus far, it's not proven likely, and I actually think that people in charge in Iran are much more likely to believe that they need to be aggressive and escalate since they think their previous leadership was too passive.
16: So, I mean, in the background, what do you think is going on? Are there, you know, well, not talks, but a channel must still be open, presumably?
15: Yeah, I mean, everybody has each other's cell phone numbers, and you know, we've seen over the course of the last couple of years that you know, there are means of passing messages, you know, both directly, you know, through that capacity as well as through, you know, mediators like Pakistan or Qatar. I think they probably are exchanging messages to the effect of we're ready to come back to the table if you'll, you know, either implement the original MOU or make concessions or, you know, so on and so forth. It's just not been sufficient to date.
16: I've lost track a bit of where we are with the time scale. It was 60 days, wasn't it? We're not far off that, aren't we?
15: No, that was supposed to be around August 17th, August 18th. But I think at this point, we should more or less assume the MOU is dead. So any attempt to get back to the table is likely to take that as a basis. It'll be a starting point, but would presumably try and build on or correct some of the misimpressions that were created by the sloppy language that was used in that deal.
16: And that was the assessment of Richard Nevue, one of the US negotiators for the multilateral JCPOA, commonly known as the Iran nuclear deal, which Donald Trump left in 2018. We returned to President Trump, but in a different context, because he used a primetime televised address on Thursday to repeat without proof his claims of election fraud in 2020. And his administration has now indicated it is doubling down on claims of voter irregularity ahead of November's midterm elections. The US Homeland Security Secretary Mark Wayne Mullen has asked election officials in four states, the states of California, Pennsylvania, New Jersey and Nevada, to check voter rolls for people who are not US citizens. Earlier, I spoke to the BBC's White House reporter, Bernd de Boosman, and I asked him what the main takeaways were from the president's speech.
17: The headline points for most people in America were his allegations that China accessed the private voter data of about 220 million Americans, although there was no suggestion or even really assertion from him that that in any way led to fraudulent votes or changed any outcomes of previous elections, which is something that people had been very concerned about before his speech. There was also kind of other allegations, many of which had been made in the past to some degree, including the vulnerability of voting machines, which various investigations have found to be very rare, and that hundreds of thousands of undocumented migrants in the United States are registered to vote. Again, something that courts in the past have found to be very, very rare.
16: Well, what of the future? Because this news conference given by the Homeland Security Secretary indicated that the administration clearly is out to find what they believe are fraudulent voters out there.
17: The main point there is that Mark Wayne Mullen, the director of Homeland Security, made it very clear that he said there would be a price to pay for state election officials if they refused to cooperate with that effort. Even though that's something courts have said several times, the federal government is denied from. President Trump had even opened up the possibility last night in his remarks that this could lead to prosecutions. And I think that's done very little to quell concerns from Democrats who think this effort is more aimed at the subsequent November midterms and at sowing doubt into the security of future elections.
16: And the president has been insisting on this Save America Act being passed. It's been stalled for some time, hasn't it? Just remind us what it is and where we are with that.
17: The Save America Act is something that President Trump pushes for very hard and very often. Essentially, what it would do is mandate proof of citizenship for voters. And that ties directly into that question of how many undocumented people were actually signed up or not to vote and are on voter rolls. It would also really clamp down on mail-in voting, which Trump and the White House see as something that's kind of very open to manipulation. But so far, there's been not enough support from senators. Even Republican senators have said it doesn't have enough support to pass on the floor. And the Senate Majority Leader John Thune said that there really isn't the appetite to kind of change the 60-vote filibuster rule that exists in the Senate to push it through despite that lack of support. So as of now, that sort of seems to have gone nowhere. But I think all this can be seen broadly as the president making a case for that legislation.
16: And that was the BBC's White House reporter, Bernd de Boosman. Just a reminder, if you miss any live editions of the programme, you can always catch up with our podcast. We update it twice a day, 7 days a week. Just look for BBC NewsHour podcast in your search engine. You're listening to the BBC World Service, and this is NewsHour, coming to you live from London with James Kumarasamy. Coming up later on, the first night of the proms is underway at the Royal Albert Hall with American music taking centre stage.
18: American music that we roughly identify as classical is very much like the country itself. It borrows from all the cultures that came prior and continue to come to the country. So we're a kind of melting pot of all the sounds and styles that existed.
16: We'll hear more from conductor Leonard Slatkin in about 5 minutes' time. Headlines at this hour, the Trump administration has asked election officials to check voter rolls in four states a day after the president repeated unsubstantiated claims of widespread electoral fraud. And one of America's key allies in the Middle East, Kuwait, says Iranian drone attacks have injured several of its soldiers. You're listening to the BBC World Service. This is NewsHour, coming to you live from London with James Kumarasamy. Here in the UK, Andy Burnham has been elected unopposed as the new leader of the ruling Labour Party. On Monday, he will officially succeed Sir Keir Starmer as Britain's Prime Minister. The former mayor of Greater Manchester in the north of England is yet to name the members of his cabinet and has only given the broadest of outlines about his plans for government. So, what do we know about the politics and the personality of the man who will be the UK's seventh Prime Minister in 10 years? Here's our political correspondent, Rob Watson.
19: The charming to his fans, at any rate, Andy Burnham, is a bit trendier than recent British Prime Ministers. The Liverpool-born 56-year-old dresses fashionably, loves Britpop, has a season ticket to Everton Football Club and plays the guitar. As to his politics, he recently posted on TikTok, where else, that they come from his teenage dislike of the Conservative Prime Minister Margaret Thatcher and her privatising government and its effect on the industrial north of his youth.
20: It was growing up in and around these streets that I saw what Thatcher's government did to places like this, the draining away of economic, social and political power.
19: Andy Burnham is both an outsider and insider. An outsider thanks to his working class upbringing in the North, an insider because after attending the prestigious Cambridge University, he quickly got into politics as one of the bright young talents in the new Labour governments of Tony Blair and Gordon Brown. Despite not being that well known, he even tried for the Labour leadership in 2010, campaigning on themes we recognise today, including a claim to be more normal than most politicians.
21: I can give Labour something that the Tories haven't got, and that's a leader that people can relate to, whose background looks like their own, but also who has the ability to inspire.
19: He failed to win the leadership in 2010 and again in 2015, so he gave up being an MP and headed back up north to run for mayor of Greater Manchester.
22: I am standing in this election as Labour's candidate to make our politics more accountable than it is today, to break the London-centric nature of politics in this country. I will be a grassroots mayor for all of Greater Manchester.
19: He quickly found himself, once elected, having to rally the city after the bombing of a rock concert in 2017 by an Islamic extremist.
22: This was an act of extremism. It certainly doesn't represent Greater Manchester. The spirit of Greater Manchester was those people throwing their doors open last night at that moment of maximum panic, welcoming people in, driving people away from danger. That is the spirit of this place.
19: Despite that, and despite confronting central government over lockdowns during COVID, something earning him the title King of the North, he's not massively well known in Britain. And having been crowned as Labour leader rather than challenged in debate, little is known about his politics, beyond his general left of centre approval of state intervention and emphasis on the less well off in society. His only big idea so far, and it's a vague one, is for the transfer of power and money out of London to the regions. And of course, a plea for a bit more optimism.
23: Imagine what things could be like if we succeed. Imagine if we could bring down the cost of energy for people and businesses and the good things that would come from that. Imagine good growth in every postcode and hope in every heart.
19: Rarely, though, has someone come to high office with so little really known about them, leaving many unsure as to whether he's a likeable lightweight or Labour's great northern hope.
16: Rob Watson looking ahead to Britain's next Prime Minister. The first night of the proms has opened the annual BBC Classical Music Festival at London's Royal Albert Hall with a selection of music by American composers, or connected with America. It is a nod to the celebration of the Declaration of Independence 250 years ago this month. NewsHour's Sean Lay has been speaking to Leonard Slatkin, music director for the Nashville Symphony Orchestra, who has previously conducted the first night of the proms. So, could he define a distinctly American sound in classical music?
18: American music that we roughly identify as classical is very much like the country itself. It borrows from all the cultures that came prior and continue to come to the country. So we're a kind of melting pot of all the sounds and styles that existed. But to create the real American music, many composers drew on elements of its indigenous music, its folk music, and in particular from the popular culture.
24: One name you're very much associated with is Gershwin. What sort of picture of America does Gershwin paint for you?
18: Well, Gershwin, in many respects, can be considered the most important transitional composer in this country's history. He comes from this background of Broadway and what we call Tin Pan Alley, and gradually gets himself involved in the concert world. The first real composer to do that on a big scale with his Rhapsody in Blue. He didn't write a lot for orchestra, but what he did was to fuse the styles of various cultures and really open the door for anything possible to happen. So when we pair him, for example, with Copland, Copland also in his early music, what is he referencing? Jazz and ragtime. So you begin to see these cross currents of music that really identify the American sound style.
24: With Copland, the Fanfare for a Common Man has to be one of the most recognisable pieces of work associated with him as a composer. It's a kind of almost emblematic piece of music. Yes. What does it mean to you?
18: I think the best way to characterise it is to remember its origin, that the British conductor Sir Eugene Goossens, who was head of the Cincinnati Symphony, commissioned 10 fanfares during wartime from different composers. Copland was one of the 10, and he wrote this piece in very typical Copland style of the time, very open sonorities. Often we don't hear the full chords, we hear just the outlines of the chords. That's a very typical Copland sound. But what's wonderful about this is that Copland couldn't come up with a title for it. Goossens said that the premiere of the work would take place in March of 1943. And March back then was the time when Americans paid their taxes. And that's when they came up with Fanfare for the Common Man then.
24: A taxation theme. I never knew there was such a thing. One composer whose presence in tonight's selection might surprise some listeners is Maurice Ravel, the French composer. But there is a connection, isn't there?
18: Ravel was keenly interested, as were so many French, in jazz and the popular culture. We hear it in many of Ravel's pieces, and particularly in the piano concertos, both the one in G and the one for left hand. That feeling of jazz improvisation is always there in many of Ravel's pieces.
24: How would you describe the atmosphere of the first night? Because we talk a lot about the last night of the problems because of all the theatre and the populist stuff that goes with it. But the first night, as a performer, is that a very special experience?
18: In some ways, it's more intimidating than the last night, simply because you are the first event, what is arguably the most important music festival in the world. Every night, there's going to be an orchestra there, and you set the tone for everything that is to come, either thematically or in the way you present it. You need to capture the audience from that very first program. If you can set that tone exactly right, people will come to future events, whether you're conducting or not. So there is a degree of gravitas and importance connected with the first night. And you're taking up the tradition that began so many years ago with Sir Henry.
24: No pressure then.
18: No, none.
16: Leonard Slatkin, music director for the Nashville Symphony Orchestra, speaking to NewsHour's Sean Lay. 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
16: Coming up on NewsHour in the next 30 minutes, a promising new treatment for prostate cancer. How are Canada's First Nations coping with the wildfires? India's first hydrogen-powered train takes to the tracks. We remember the West Indian cricketing legend Sir Garfield Sobers and hear from the American cheerleading legend credited with inventing the Mexican wave, Crazy George Henderson. All of that after the news.
9: BBC News with Sue Montgomery. The head of the US Department of Homeland Security has instructed election officials in four states to check voter rolls for foreign nationals. The intervention comes a day after President Trump repeated unsubstantiated allegations of widespread electoral fraud. Meanwhile, Mr. Trump has blamed Canada for smoke pollution spreading to the US from wildfires there. He said the cost of dealing with the pollution must, of necessity, be added to the tariffs Canada was currently paying. Kuwait's army says Iranian drone strikes have injured several of its soldiers. A power plant and water desalination stations have also been damaged. Iran says it targeted US military assets across the region. The World Food Programme has warned the besieged Sudanese city of El Obeid is becoming the country's epicentre of hunger and displacement. Fighting between Sudan's army and rival paramilitaries has deepened the crisis. Health officials in Gaza say an Israeli airstrike has killed at least eight Palestinians. Witnesses say missiles hit a funeral procession in a crowded refugee camp. The US Federal Aviation Authority says it will allow Boeing to start issuing airworthiness certificates for its 737 MAX aircraft. The agency revoked Boeing's right to approve individual MAX jets in 2019 after a second fatal crash. Firefighters in northeastern Spain are struggling to contain a huge wildfire that's already swept through 14,000 hectares of land in the Aragon region. One of the greatest cricketers of all time, the West Indies legend Sir Garfield Sobers, has died at the age of 89. The Barbadian excelled at every element of the game. BBC News.
16: Welcome back to NewsHour. Coming up next, we'll be going to Canada to hear how the First Nations there are coping with the current wildfires. But first, prostate cancer is the most common form of cancer in men in more than 100 countries. A major new study by Britain's National Health Service, the NHS, has found that a minimally invasive treatment called focal therapy is as effective as surgery or radiotherapy, but with far fewer side effects. The BBC's medical editor, Fergus Walsh, has this report.
5: The research led by Imperial College London followed nearly 3,500 men who received focal therapy, a targeted treatment using high-intensity ultrasound to heat or cryotherapy to freeze cancerous tissue. Nearly all had intermediate or high-risk prostate cancer, yet only two men died from the disease over 10 years. Those long-term outcomes are as good as surgery or radiotherapy, but with less than half the risk of side effects, such as urine leakage or loss of sexual function. Professor Hashim Ahmed of Imperial College London helped lead the trial.
8: We've been waiting two decades for this moment. Thousands of men will be able to have a treatment that is effective in treating their cancer in the long term, but with far fewer side effects than traditional surgery and radiotherapy.
5: This is the long-term survival data that regulators have needed. At present, only around 1,000 men in the UK receive focal therapy each year, even though up to 15,000 could benefit. The government has recently committed up to £2.8 million to expand focal therapy provision by creating several new NHS centres in England. But Amy Rylance from Prostate Cancer UK says there will still be none in Scotland, Wales or Northern Ireland.
10: Right now, focal therapy is mostly available in London and the southeast of England. We need to see an end to the postcode lottery. We need to see that men across the UK can access this treatment so that they have the best chance of cancer control with the fewest side effects.
5: For many men who've had focal therapy, the benefits are clear. Rob Huxford was diagnosed with prostate cancer when he was just 44.
11: For me, my outcomes have been fantastic. It was 6 years ago and I have no long-term issues at all. It actually feels pretty unfair that this isn't offered freely to men across the whole country. It's the fact that I live in London that I was offered that treatment. I feel incredibly fortunate.
5: The findings come as a major national study is testing new ways of screening for prostate cancer, including rapid MRI scans. Men diagnosed through the trial will be offered focal therapy if appropriate, and the results could help pave the way for a future NHS screening programme.
16: And that report on a promising new treatment for prostate cancer came from the BBC's medical editor, Fergus Walsh. You're listening to the BBC World Service. This is NewsHour, coming to you live from London with James Kamarasamy. The wildfires, which have been raging across Canada for the past few days, have brought air pollution to the United States and now calls for retribution. In the past hour or so, President Trump has blamed Canada for the pollution. On his Truth Social platform, he wrote that the cost of the pollution must be added to the cost of tariffs that Canada is currently paying. Well, the Premier of the Canadian province of Ontario, Doug Ford, had previously urged US politicians who were, in his words, chirping away, to send support rather than complain. Indigenous communities in the remote north of that province have seen many homes destroyed by the fires. I've been speaking to someone who represents more than 30 of Canada's First Nations. Linda Debasigay is the Grand Council Chief of the Anishinaabek Nation. So I asked her, how bad are things in northern Ontario?
6: Things are absolutely terrible in the northwestern part of Ontario. Right now, there are about 191 fires burning, with 81 of them out of control. Many of these raging infernos are impacting many of our Indigenous communities, including one that I serve, where a more recent fire that happened this past Monday completely leveled the community. It's nothing but ash today.
16: What kind of help are you getting?
6: Right now, it's our Anishinaabeg Nation that's supporting the community. The federal government and provincial government have been essentially non-responsive all week to the needs of these people who, you know, evacuated their homes without any evacuation support. And this community is in a remote part of Ontario with only boat and rail access to the community.
16: So you are having to fend for yourselves then. What kind of facilities do you have? What do you have to deal with the fires?
6: Right now, we were completely reliant on the province for fire protection, for fire, response mobilization. With our community, that's not an issue because it isn't there anymore. But there are other communities that are at the cusp of being overtaken as well. And there's been a lack of response due to the magnitude of the fires that the region is experiencing right now, with dry conditions, extreme heat, and just a recipe for major, major, major wildfires.
16: You said that in a very calm way, but you said our community isn't there anymore.
6: No, it isn't. And it's a heartbreaking situation that we've had to deal with since Monday. The community that got overtaken by the fire was essentially the sacrificial community to allow a neighboring municipality and another First Nation Indigenous community to be properly evacuated with full support from the provincial and federal ministries.
16: What's happened to the people who had to be evacuated?
6: Right now, we have them put up at hotels in Thunder Bay, Ontario, a northern city. We are taking it day by day, waiting for proper resources and support, and looking at more of a longer-term solution to help them.
16: But in the short term, you're saying there's no let-up in the conditions which are leading to these fires?
6: Absolutely. Absolutely not. There's no let-up of the conditions, and this is par for the course of what we've been experiencing the last few years. Every year after every year, the fires are growing more intense, more large, and really really having an impact on all surrounding areas.
16: Briefly, Linda, then in the immediate future now, what is it that you need most?
6: Rain. That is the only thing that's going to help these fires subside. And, of course, more resources. Food is a growing concern with our northern remote communities. Access to food, access to connectivity and communications. We need the army now.
16: That was Linda Debasigay, the Grand Council Chief of the Anishinaabek Nation in Canada. India is home to one of the world's largest railway networks, but it's chosen a small 90-kilometre route in the northern state of Haryana to launch its first hydrogen-powered locomotive. Prime Minister Narendra Modi today waved off the train that bears his nickname, Namo, adorned with flowers and balloons in the colours of the Indian flag. Well, for more on this and the future of this technology, I've been speaking to railway expert Christian Wolmar.
7: I was in India recently and I was amazingly impressed at how much progress they've made both in electrification and widening the meter gauge lines that go to many of the smaller places. They've invested a fantastic amount, but I can't quite see the point of this project. I mean, it's obviously quite a nice modern train. Apparently it can carry lots of people. But what exactly is its purpose? Because the idea that hydrogen is greener is misplaced, because it is in the development of the hydrogen that all the energy is used. And okay, you end up with burning hydrogen, which leads to just the production of water. But the whole point is that making the hydrogen is the expensive and energy inefficient bit.
16: What do you think is going on here then? I mean, there's a bit of vanity project about it. I think this is named after Narendra Modi, but you don't think this is something that is
7: named after Narendra Modi in India, whether it's cricket stadiums or whatever. But
16: the fact he's put his name to it, I mean, presumably means that he wants it to succeed, or he wants it to be scaled up.
7: I'm sure the individual line will succeed, but the scaling up is another matter. Look, around the world, I've been writing and looking at these projects for a long time, and around the world, there's a list of about half a dozen places that actually have working systems, and there's a few more trying to develop them. But time and again, what seems to happen is there's an announcement, the government's going to spend $200 million on this project, and then it kind of goes fut, and a train might emerge, but technical difficulties kind of prove insuperable. I mean, in the UK, we've just had a train that was adapted from an existing train. It was called Class 399. It ran as a test for 3 or 4 years, but now it's kind of stopped running because they say, well, we're now going to develop a different train and spend money on it again. But I'm just not sure where this technology is aimed at. The purpose seems to be to say, well, we can still have some conventional fuel, even though it's a hydrogen fuel, powered locomotives, rather than just going over to wind and solar and electricity.
16: Are there then other innovative technologies on the horizon when it comes to train travel?
7: Electrification is the one that brings both much better acceleration, much more economic use of energy, and so on. There's no magic bullet out there. There's battery trains, which are another kind of way of providing electric power, which can be used in branch lines where maybe it's not worth fitting the electrical equipment, kind of, so that you can then save money by just running the batteries inside the trains and they can run to a branch line. But basically, there's no magic bullet about rail power.
16: Just to return to India, the kind of distances you get on Indian railways, you think that the electrification has been the sort of breakthrough, and that's what's changed India.
7: Absolutely. And they should be celebrating that. And maybe Modi will be better off getting his name on a few wind or solar panels developments to create green energy rather than trying this one. But hey, you know, it's worth a try. It's worth looking at. It's worth a trial. But I suspect that this will be a one-off for quite a long time.
16: Transport journalist Christian Wolmar. The former West Indies all-rounder Sir Garfield Sobers, regarded as one of the greatest cricketers of all time, has died at the age of 89. Gary Sobers, a national hero in Barbados, played 93 test matches between 1954 and 74, scoring more than 8,000 runs, taking more than 200 wickets. In 1968, while playing for the English county team of Nottinghamshire, he became the first player to hit six sixes in an over in a first-class match.
12: Oh, this is incredible. Now, this is six on the trot, a world record. And he's done it! He's done it! And my goodness, it's gone way down to Swansea.
16: Here he is talking about his career and being named one of the five cricketers of the century by the cricketing almanac Wisden.
13: When people look upon your career and your lifetime and honour you in the way in which I've been honoured, you always feel grateful when people can think of you that you have contributed so much to the sports that they're willing to honour you in such high esteem. And you can only be grateful for the people, especially the government and the people of Barbados and people in England and throughout the Caribbean for such great honours.
16: The current Wisden editor, Lawrence Booth, has been telling me about Gary Sobers' dazzling all-round skills.
14: So he was a master of all trades, wasn't he? A jack of none. I mean, that vote back in 2000 in Wisden, Don Bradman got 100 out of 100, the great Australian batsman. Sobers was second with 90, and third, a long way back, was Jack Hobbs, the England batsman, on 30. So that tells you a bit about his standing in the game. I mean, Bradman was a freakish batsman, but Sobers was arguably the greatest all-round cricketer that's ever lived, and that was quite an accolade.
16: And he was born with, and I didn't realise this until I was reading his obituaries today, born with 6 fingers on each hand.
14: Yes, they were removed in his early years, but seemed like the kind of advantage that he almost played with extra limbs later on in his career. He seemed to be able to do everything. I mean, he didn't just bat beautifully, but he bowled in all kinds of ways. He was a left-arm seamer at times. He could also bowl orthodox finger spin and wrist spin, so he's 3 bowlers in one, and he held over 100 catches in Test cricket. So everything he turned his hand to, it worked out for West Indies, and he was just a joy to watch.
16: And he held the world record for the biggest innings, 365, for some time, didn't he?
14: He did, yes. That was actually his first Test century in true Sobers fashion. Oh, he was 21, and he turned his first Test 100 into 365 not out against Pakistan in Jamaica. And that record stood until 1994 when Brian Lara passed it against England. And who was the guy marching out to the middle to give him a warm hug but Gary Sobers? He was an extremely generous man as well as a talented one.
16: And a hero in Barbados.
14: Absolutely. He followed a long line of famous Barbados cricketers, the 3 Ws, and produced lots of cricketers after him, Malcolm Marshall, Joel Garner. But he stood head and shoulders above them all, really, and probably the second greatest cricketer ever to have lived and the best all-rounder.
16: And a left-hander. And a few of the great batsmen have been, haven't they?
14: Yes, he was a left-hander, which it's funny, left-handers always seem to look more elegant when they hit the ball through the covers. There's something about the aesthetics of it that's particularly pleasing. He played one innings in Melbourne in 1971-72 for the rest of the world against Australia. He made 254, and Bradman was watching, and Bradman reckoned that was the best innings he'd ever seen in Australia, and I'm assuming he was including his own knocks in that. And Sobers reckoned that was the best he'd ever played. It was a shame. It wasn't an official test match, but... his numbers in Test cricket were sensational anyway. You know, he averaged 57, 58 with the bat, which would have got him into any team in the history of the game just as a specialist batsman. It took 235 Test wickets. So, you know, it's ridiculous now to look at the numbers that he racked up over a 20-year period. And to keep going for so long as well, he was fit, you know, in those days wasn't always taken for granted.
16: In 30 seconds, that knock in Swansea in 1968, that over...
14: 6-6 is Malcolm Nash of Glamorgan, usually a left-arm seamer, decided to bowl some spin, and Sobers thought, hang on, I'm going to have a bit of fun here. There was a short boundary on the leg side for the left-handers, and he went after him. He thought he was out caught on the fifth ball, but the guy on the boundary, Roger Davis, trod on the rope, carried it back over, so that gave him the chance to go for all 6. And then the famous piece of commentary heard earlier, it's gone way down to Swansea.
16: Lawrence Booth of Wisden, remembering that famous moment in Swansea, 1968, Gary Sobers getting 6 sixes in one over. You're listening to NewsHour.
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16: A reminder of our top story this hour. One of America's key allies in the Middle East, Kuwait, says Iranian drone attacks have injured several of its soldiers. There have also been attacks on the country's infrastructure. Earlier on this programme, we heard from Richard Nephew, a former US negotiator with Iran.
0: If you go back several months ago, there was a decided choice by both Iran and the United States and then partners not to target some of these areas of civilian infrastructure, mostly because they were worried about how they could be the subject of retaliation. You know, particularly the United States was concerned about energy production facilities on the western side of the Persian Gulf, and Iran was concerned about its civilian infrastructure. We're seeing that change now.
16: One other headline, the Trump administration has asked election officials to check voter rolls in four states a day after the president repeated unsubstantiated claims of widespread electoral fraud. You're listening to the BBC World Service. This is NewsHour, coming to you live from London with James Kamarasamy. There will be a very American flavour to the World Cup final between Spain and Argentina in New Jersey on Sunday, with a Super Bowl-style halftime show featuring Madonna, Shakira and K-pop superstars BTS. But entertainment at football matches can also feature the crowds, with the breakout fan participation in this tournament being Norway's rowing chant. Long before the rowing, though, there was the Mexican wave, that crowd ripple effect of standing up and throwing your hands in the air straight after your neighbour. It first came to global prominence during the 1986 World Cup in Mexico, but the man credited with inventing it is 82-year-old George Henderson, known as Crazy George. He's an American professional cheerleader. And earlier, I asked him to tell me about the baseball game in California in 1981.

0: It was October 15th. I knew what I wanted, but nobody had ever seen it before except at small high school rallies. So I had to figure out to get 47,000 fans to know what I know. And so I had this feeling that this cheer was needed. It was sold out, 47,000 people.
1: Did the crowd get it at first? Did they understand immediately what you wanted them to do?
0: No, they didn't, since they'd never seen it. And, of course, the game is going on. So everybody's watching the game. Well, I can't talk to 47,000 fans. I'm just my voice. So I organized three sections where I could actually scream loud enough they could hear me. I said, this is the secret, the big secret to getting this going. When it dies, I want you to boo. And it died about six sections later. It died. And I had my three sections ready, and they booed. I started it the second time, and I said, if it dies again, boo. This time I started, went five, six, eight, went about 11, 12, it got about a third of the way around the whole Coliseum, and died again. Now I had them boo, and it was the loudest boo you've ever heard.
1: So it starts off with enthusiasm, and then it's the shame of it if people are being booed.
0: I shame them. This is competition.
1: Now, look, obviously it came to global attention in Mexico in 86. That's 5 years later. So how did it reach Mexico? Because it became the Mexican wave. Presumably you called it something else when you stole. Maybe you didn't have a name for it when you invented it.
0: When I first invented it, I didn't have a name for it, and somehow people just started calling it the wave, and then all at once it was everybody was calling it the wave, and that third time I started it, it went all the way around the stadium, all three decks, and it started to spread around the United States in 1981. By about 1983, 84, it was across the whole United States. We had the Olympics in 84, the LA Olympics, and I did a wave there. And all the Mexican fans came up from Mexico to see the soccer games. And all the Mexican people saw it. They took it back to Mexico and they started doing it there. Now the World Cup comes to Mexico. And that was 1986. Every venue in Mexico for soccer was doing the wave. It was televised around the world. And everybody started calling it the Mexican wave.
1: So we've had 45 years of the wave then. We had 40 years since the Mexican World Cup, which got the global attention. But 5 years earlier, you came up with it. George, why do you think it has taken off? So what is it about it? Because when you do it, when you're in a stadium, you feel this energy coming towards you.
0: Well, I have a person much smarter than me, Dove Seidman, and he wrote a book called How, and he really brought out what the wave does. So I'm repeating what he says, but it does interconnect everybody in a common goal to show their support for their team. It makes the fans feel like they're part of the game, and the team gets excited.
1: Tell us about the drum. Where does your drum come in?
0: The drum! I want to tell you something. Without the drum, I would have never been a professional cheerleader. I've been cheering for over 50 years for a living. I've been working 3 hours a week. I love saying that. Yes, I get my drum. I've been working 3 hours a week the last 50 years. I have more fun than anybody. And they pay me to show up at sporting events.
1: Yeah, we can hear the fun in your voice, George. Now, have you been watching this World Cup?
0: Oh, my gosh, it's just been great.
1: I asked you about your drum. Have you been watching the Norwegians? Have you seen the Norwegian rowing chant that they do where they play the drum?
0: Besides just seeing it, I led a Norwegian rowing group at the local bar doing the Norwegian row. And so I was good at that. Whew, I was leading about 10 people. I was great at it.
1: Do you know what? That is not very difficult to believe. that sounds like that's your element almost, the Norwegian one, the drum coming together with the coordinated chanting in the crowd. You must have been in heaven.
0: Oh, it was fun. I mean, that's what

0: I mean by the World Cup, it gets everybody to come together, all the fans from every country come in and they're partying together, having fun together. And after the game, even the losing team, everybody's together. Almost every venue that I've seen so far, it seems like they've done a wave at the World Cup. After I do the wave, the other cheers I do after I've led a wave, they're louder, and it makes my job easier, but it also makes it fun. I have just more fun in the audience than anybody.
1: Well, I have to say, George, you've made my job easier and a lot more fun today. And do you have a sort of goodbye drum beat you could give us, maybe?
0: World Cup! World Cup! World Cup! That's my cheer for the World Cup!
2: Crazy George Henderson, inventor of the Mexican wave, together with his drum, ending this edition of NewsHour in a rather cheery way. From me, James Kamara-Sami, and the rest of the team here in London, thanks very much for listening.

0: This is the BBC World Service asking what happens when a law designed to protect children also criminalises teenagers.
1: India has some of the strictest child sex abuse laws in the world, but it's led to some teenage boys in consensual relationships facing prison.
2: This is a subject which has to be handled very, very sensitively.
0: Love on Trial, India's Age of Consent Controversy, Thursday at 1:30 and 8:30 GMT. In 50 minutes, witness history.
3: With me, Ivana Davidovic. 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
4: Next, from the BBC World Service, on the Outlook mixtape with me, Mubeen Azhar, it's all about lives shaped by dance, including the late legend Norma Miller, who made a name for herself with the Lindy Hop.
5: We loved it. We loved it. We loved every moment of it. Then we became masters. We pushed the boundaries as far as we can push them.
4: And Michael Keegan Dolan, an award-winning dancer and choreographer from Dublin, whose work is influenced by old Irish legends. He initially got his kicks by pretending to be David Byrne from Talking Heads.
6: When I was 14, I think, was the first time I went to a disco. And I danced, and when I danced, everyone stopped and looked at me.
4: Plus, Mexican Irene Garcia Hernandez, who prefers to see the world upside down whilst dancing 36 metres above the ground, in a tradition that dates back thousands of years. That's coming up after the news.
7: BBC News with Sue Montgomery. The head of the US Department of Homeland Security has instructed election officials in four states to check voter rolls for foreign nationals. Mark Wayne Mullen said his department had identified 250,000 non-US citizens registered to vote in California, Pennsylvania, New Jersey and Nevada. From Washington, here's our White House correspondent, Bernd Busman.
8: The main point there is that Mark Wayne Mullen made it very clear that he said there would be a price to pay for state election officials if they refused to cooperate with that effort, even though that's something courts have said several times. The federal government is denied from. President Trump had even opened up the possibility last night in his remarks that this could lead to prosecutions. And I think that's done very little to quell concerns from Democrats who think this effort is more aimed at the subsequent November midterm and at sowing doubt into the security of future elections.
7: President Trump has blamed Canada for smoke pollution spreading to the US from wildfires there. He said he would be calling the Canadian Prime Minister Mark Carney to find out what his plans were for dealing with them. Daniel Bush reports from Washington.
9: Smoke has drifted towards Detroit, Chicago, Washington and New York, leading to a political row between the US and Canada. President Trump said the U.S. was being invaded by filthy, polluted air. He accused Canada of willful negligence because of what he said was a failure to engage in basic forest management. Trump threatened to increase tariffs on Canada to cover the cost of the damage. But it's unclear if he has the authority to do so. The Premier of Ontario, Doug Ford, responded by saying that Canada had helped the U.S. manage wildfires in America in the past, and he suggested the Trump administration could assist the Canadian response this time.
7: The U.S. military says it's carrying out further strikes on Iran for the seventh night in a row. U.S. Central Command says the attacks are designed to further degrade Iran's military capabilities. Iran accused the U.S. of hitting civilian infrastructure. The World Food Programme has warned that the besieged Sudanese city of El Obeid is becoming the country's epicentre of hunger and displacement. Nearly 500,000 people there are facing emergency levels of hunger. The WFP's Sudan director, Abdallah Al-Wadat, says a growing influx of people is pushing the city towards a humanitarian catastrophe.
10: All what we need to do is really now to plan for the scale-up beyond the 100,000 people that we have been supporting. We have been also providing nutrition support to 17,000 children in the camps. We are providing even not the full food ration to the people, but even that reduced food ration is being shared by the recipients with other families because they know that they don't have any other source of income.
7: BBC News. The former president of Senegal, Macky Sall, has returned home for the first time since leaving office in 2024. He's hoping to get the backing of his successor, President Bassirou Diomaye Faye, for his bid to become UN Secretary General. Opponents of Mr. Sall are furious about the visit. One MP called the former president the godfather of torture and political assassinations. Firefighters in northeastern Spain are struggling to contain a huge wildfire that's already swept through 14,000 hectares of land. A senior member of the Aragon region's government has said the main concern is the warm, dry wind, which keeps changing direction. Japan's parliament has made it illegal to damage the national flag. The move was brought in by Japan's nationalist prime minister, Sanae Takeuchi, with critics warning it represents a restriction on free speech. Paul Moss explains.
11: There'll be no burning, no tearing of Japan's national flag. Even moving it from somewhere it's displayed could now earn you a prison sentence. Prime Minister Sanae Takeuchi argues this is a matter of equality, as foreign flags are already protected under Japanese law. But critics argue the move restricts free expression, and also that the new law is confusing. Prosecutors will have to prove someone was upset by an incident of flag damage, and it seems you will be allowed to show the flag being desecrated in a painting, video game, or manga cartoon.
7: One of the greatest cricketers of all time, Sir Garfield Sobers, has died. He was 89. Born in Barbados, Sobers played for the West Indies for two decades. He excelled at every element of the game, an aggressive top-order batsman, athletic fielder, and a bowler who could switch between spin and seam. And that's the latest BBC News.
4: What makes you move? I mean, what really makes you dance? An 80s pop bop from Whitney Houston, perhaps? Or how about a track by the Brazilian Marina Lima from that same decade? Maybe you're a techno head and you dream of concrete and bass in Berlin. I've spent some of the happiest times of my life in a crowd of people who love to let go and give themselves to the music. And I adore those moments of people moving in unison as if the crowd is an entity unto itself. Dancing is like an instant holiday. It just takes me away. I don't think I can hear I Feel For You by Chaka Khan without moving. Even if I'm on a packed train, say on my way to the Outlook studio. And on that note, I should probably introduce the program. You're listening to the Outlook Mixtape with me, Mubeen Azhar. This is our weekly dive into the archives. If you have any thoughts on what you hear today, or any of our episodes, in fact, which you can find on our website, that's bbcworldservice.com/outlook, then please do get in touch. We really do love to hear from you. Our email address is outlook@bbc.com, and you can send a message or a voice note via WhatsApp. That number is +44 330 678 2707. And who knows, you might even feature on the program. For now, we're dancing. First, the Lindy Hop. If you've never come across it before, it's all about improvising and connecting to your partner whilst listening to swing jazz. To say it's acrobatic doesn't quite cut it. Fast and frenetic, it's a cocktail of tapping and swinging, sliding and flipping, and I'm telling you, it is wild. Created in Harlem, New York, by African-American communities during the Harlem Renaissance of the 1920s and 30s, it quickly spread around the world thanks to touring performers, films, and legendary groups like the Whitey's Lindy Hoppers. They were especially known in the 30s and 40s with an era-defining move. One partner throwing the other in the air, over his shoulders and between his legs. One of those Lindy Hoppers was the late Norma Miller. She discovered the dance at just 12 years old. Nikki Barringer went to meet her back in 2015 when Norma was 95.
5: We became masters. We pushed the boundaries as far as we can push them. As simple as that. And to a rhythm. Remember, we never lost the beat of the music. And you did it within a phrase of a music.
12: I just want to go back to 1932. One famous day for you, Easter Sunday, 1932.
5: Ah, when I went to the Savoy for the first time. Twistmouth George took me up to the Savoy to dance.
12: Twistmouth George.
5: He was a man, was one of the dancers that was creating the dancing at the time in the ballroom. Now, here was a man that had a stroke, and his mouth was all the way to the side of his face. That illness was called Bell's palsy. They didn't have a name for it then. Since then, we know the meaning of different strokes. And black men in those times never went to a hot doctor, but he continually could dance, but he had the funniest face in the world.
12: And that's why he was called Twistmouth George.
5: He's called Twistmouth George.
12: And you were 12 years old, and you were just dancing...
5: In the street.
12: In the street.
5: Yeah, like all kids do. Because, see, the ballroom, there was no air conditioning, so these windows was wide open. So when a 15-piece band is playing in the ballroom, you can be down in the street and hear the same thing. So which made you respond to what you're hearing. So I guess I was cavorting about like all kids do. And he said, hey, kid, you know, I want you to dance with me. Would I want to come and dance with Twistmouth George? Heck yeah. And I said, yes.
12: So yeah. you danced with him that afternoon?
5: That afternoon, and that was the beginning of it, I guess.
12: But later that year, mm-hmm. I understand you entered a competition with Sonny Ashby.
5: At the Apollo Theater. We were high school kids. And the Apollo Theater was having the first contest outside of the Savoy Ballroom.
12: And the Lindy had been developed by then.
5: We were the kids in the ballroom that used to do the Lindy. But we were up against the top dancers at the Savoy Ballroom.
12: But you wiped the floor, didn't you?
5: Well, because we were the kids. We were 14-year-old, and we won the contest, yeah.
12: And I understand that Herbert White, Whitey,
5: Herbert, it was his dancers we went up against. And that next morning, there was a knock on my door. I'm getting ready to go to school. And I opened the door, and there's a man standing there with two other men. They look like thugs. Anyway, he introduced himself. He said, I'm Herbert White. I am Whitey. I saw you dance last night. And I'd love the fact for you to dance with us again and not against us. And would you like to come to the Savoy?
12: But Whitey wasn't called Whitey because of his skin, was he?
5: No. He had a white streak. That was right down the center of his head. And that's why it was called Whitey.
12: And then he created the famous Whitey Lindehoppers.
5: Yes,
12: and
5: exactly.
12: That's you. That was you.
5: And we were the kids that was named that, yeah.
12: So when he invited you to dance, how did you feel?
5: He said the magic word. He said he wanted me to come to the Savoy. Would I? My God, I've been in bed. Wanted to come, but I wasn't allowed to go to the Savoy at 12 years old.
12: Because you were too young.
5: Oh, yeah. I was too young even when Whitey asked us. But see, Whitey had a purpose, and we were allowed to come in. And that we were allowed to come in and sit in the corner. And that was how it all began with us as youngsters in the ballroom. And Frankie came, and we used to dance every night. Remember, we were still in school. So after school, we would be able to go into the ballroom at night. And that was how Whitey formed this group.
12: And I was very amused, Norma Miller, to discover why it's called the Lindy Hop from Charles Lindbergh.
5: Charles Lindbergh took the flight across to Paris. The papers read Lindy's Hop. And Shorty was asked at the time, who was dancing at the ballroom, what did he call this dance that he was doing? He said, I call the dance the Lindy Hop.
12: That was, his flight was in 1927.
5: 1927.
12: But did you ever, I mean, looking at those dances, incredibly acrobatic. You're being thrown around, being thrown over your partner's head,
5: yes.
12: Between his legs, around
5: yes.
12: his waist,
5: and
12: upside down.
5: And in time.
12: And in time.
5: Yeah. I became a professional dancer that was dancing at the top of the peak at all times. I mean, we had been with Ethel Waters' show, and we went cross-country from New York all the way out to California on a bus. She was the first major black star we had. And she was taking her show on the road. And we were the kid dancers in the show.
12: But were you never scared? Not scared, but somebody might have thrown you just a bit too high. Did you have any injuries?
5: We had injuries. I think every part of my body was injured. Injuries? God, I have a bad shoulder, bad back, bad knees, bad ankle. I mean, it was, but see, there was no way of healing. And like when we got to making dead races, that I think I hurt my ankle, but now there's no understudy.
12: And there's no time to lead
5: so
12: your ankle to
5: So they used to
12: repair.
5: Shoot me up with codeine so that you were able to do the show. But that was the worst thing in the world because what happened, that you had begin to develop scar tissue. And that's what my ankles are made up of, a lot of scar tissue today.
12: Yeah. Were you ever exhausted?
5: Yes, I went to the hospital for 6 months out of exhaustion. I was 17 and I went into the hospital and I didn't come out until I was 18. Because I had been dancing all my life up until then.
12: Because you went down to 89 pounds,
5: yeah.
12: Which is less than 40 kilos.
5: Oh, yeah.
12: There was nothing to you.
5: I was a skeleton.
12: And that was after your film appearance at Day at the Races?
5: Day at the Races, yeah. After the 6 months, and they were going to let me come home. My aunt said, well, don't worry about it. We'll make a fat again. My aunt used to fix me raw eggs and orange juice.
12: Raw eggs and orange juice.
5: I had to drink that every morning.
12: What, high protein and high vitamins?
5: I guess so, yeah. Oh, you got hurt badly, yeah.
12: Can you remember any particular incidences?
5: Well, yeah, you know that step. Frank May had a dance where he'd take the girl and he'd snatch her. Like, she's from a squat position, and he brings her up and she goes to his shoulder. Well, when I did the step, when they snatched me, my arm came, but the body didn't come with me. So this whole thing... came out of place.
12: What, so you dislocated your shoulder?
5: Woo, it's still till today. I got to be careful because these joints come out very easily.
12: Day at the Races was a right very there. Famous Marx Brothers film. Marx Brothers being incredibly 17. Zany, American.
5: Zany, they were the greatest in the world, but we never worked together.
12: Even though this was a bit in the film.
5: We did the filming, but they put the Marx Brothers in afterwards. And if you notice, we are never together in that.
12: It was just cut in.
5: It's cut in, yeah.
12: And the same with Hells a Poppin', wasn't it?
5: That was Hells a Poppin', no, we were designed for Hells a Poppin', because they were on Broadway for 5 years. So when they decided to make the movie, we were included. But we were a dance act in the meantime. But we were added, but you notice that we were all in domesticated wardrobe. Billy and I was the cook. Downs was like a chauffeur. Frankie was like from the stables. I remember you were still in a segregated America. And they had to fix it so that we looked like we were servants. And that became an issue with us later in life where black kids said they didn't want to do what we were doing because we were servants to white people. And I heard that. Could you imagine?
12: You came on as the second couple, as the cooks, didn't
5: as
12: you?
5: As the cook, yeah. Me and Billy Ricker, yeah.
12: You and Billy Ricker. But then after the big swing era, we had rock and roll, we had Elvis, we had the Beatles. Swing went out of fashion.
5: Completely out of fashion.
12: But it's enjoying a bit of a revival now, is it?
5: Now, that's exactly what happened. The ashes are beginning to still smolder. And as I said, the Swedes did not resurrect Lindy. They gave it mouth-to-mouth recitation.
12: But what about now? Now, Swing Patrol have brought you over to London to help rejuvenate, help revive.
5: Oh, yeah, they're part of that, definitely. But now they've enjoyed by countries. They are countries now, can you imagine?
12: Who are enjoying Swing.
5: Germany is the... I remember in that, when we came over to Europe, we brought the Lindy over in 1935. We came to London. And we came to Paris, but we couldn't go into Germany because I had a Jewish manager and 4 black dancers. 70 years later, I went to Germany and I saw on the floor everybody dance like Frankie Manning. That's why I wrote the song Swingin' Frankie's Way.
12: And how does it go?
5: He brought swing in his rhythm. Swing in his beat. Swing is the kind of music make you pat your feet, put on your
13: dancing shoes, throw away your blues, 'cause today we're swinging Frankie's way.
4: Norma Miller of the Whitey's Lindy Hoppers speaking to Nikki Barringer back in 2015. Though the Lindy Hop started over a century ago, our next dance story is inspired by events much older and far more mythological. Michael Keegan Dolan is an Irish choreographer and dancer who was raised in Dublin on folk tales. Today, he stages modern reworkings. For instance, when he staged the Russian ballet Swan Lake, the tale of a beautiful princess who'd been turned into a swan by an evil magician, Michael drew upon one of his favourite Irish legends, the Children of Lear. Here he is in conversation with Joel Fidgen in 2020.
6: We don't really do the Once Upon a Time where I'm from. You say there once was a king and his name was Lear and he had four beautiful children, but his wife died. He remarried her sister. Her name was Aoife. Aoife was jealous of the relationship between Lear and his four beautiful children, so she decided to kill them. And she asked one of her servants to murder them while they were travelling, but the servant refused to do it. So she tried to kill them herself, but didn't have the courage. So she used her magic and she changed them into swans for, it's very specific, for 900 years.
14: And the end?
6: Well, Aoife was turned into a kind of a negative spirit for all eternity as a punishment for what she did. And the children stayed together for these 900 years, 300 years on three different lakes. And there's different endings, but they eventually turn back into people, but they're very, very old and they die.
14: Right. What is it that appeals to you so much about that story?
6: It forces you to connect with nature in a different way. So when you perceive a swan or see a swan or also a hare, there's always this idea in the back of your mind that this might be a person. Of course, that's slightly odd or ridiculous idea, but to remember that nature is magical and that nature in some way is deeply connected to us, and that by telling children stories that these animals are also potentially people, I suppose you start to develop an enormous empathy for nature. And I certainly have never have considered ever hunting a swan or hunting a hare. Never, ever.
14: Because of the stories you were told as a boy?
6: Yeah, absolutely, yeah. My wife is French, and I remember in Brittany they gave me hare pâté at Christmas, and I was really shocked. And I was more shocked at my shock in that it was perfectly normal to the French to eat this wild animal. But to me, it connected me right back to my Celtic ancestry, where the hare was connected with the female, the goddess, to the moon, to all that kind of magic. I would never, ever consider eating a hare.
14: So you'll eat an animal if it's not in a folk tale. Is that the basic rule?
6: Well, no. I mean, these stories, ultimately, I became a vegetarian and then...
14: Because of the stories?
6: I need to go to a very, very eminent psychologist to understand fully why I decided to become a vegetarian at a very early age. But it has something to do with, with consuming these beautiful, intelligent creatures. It just seems a little bit unnecessary. Because in my case, I can live very happily on potatoes and milk and butter. But I'm married to a French woman now, so I do eat meat occasionally. Because if I don't, I can get into a lot of trouble around the dinner table in Brittany.
14: So all these folk tales, were they told at home, at school? How did you pick them all up?
6: They're everywhere. They're everywhere. Everything is communicated in Ireland through stories. If you go to buy a car, you start with a story. You know, how much of that car? How's it going? I know you. Your father played for Clongish, didn't he? He did. I remember the day he scored a point from the halfway line. Like, we use story to massage the moment, to kind of understand each other and then to do the business or whatever. I felt like story was everywhere. But I didn't grow up in a household like some of my colleagues where Irish culture was championed. My father wasn't keen on indoctrinating me with a love of Irish culture. I think he saw it as a backward step. He could speak fluent Irish, but he never spoke Irish to me. It was kind of kept from me as maybe a potentially threatening thing, a thing that perhaps would lead me astray. But in spite of that, it was coming at me from all sorts of places. Wherever I could find it, I sought it out.
14: You were in quite a big family, weren't you, Graham? How many siblings?
6: Well, not small compared to other families, but I was the youngest of six children.
14: So of your six siblings, mm-hmm. were they all magically inclined? Or were you a bit different?
6: I was definitely a bit different. I definitely was possessed by a dance-related spirit. I discovered it first when I started going to discos, we called them. When I was 14, I think, was the first time I went to a disco. And I danced. And when I danced, everyone stopped and looked at me.
14: Describe the dance moves then.
6: God, they were all improvised. They were pretty wild. Wild, frenzied, I'd say.
14: But you got the girls, did you?
6: I used to get the girls when I had hair. I was quite charming when I was 14.
14: If you were sort of regarded as somewhat different for doing your disco moves, you've already said your father wanted you to follow a, you know, very straight course. And what did he make of your disco side?
6: I was about to leave for London to become a dancer. But it was a very sad time initially. I still remember he drove me, it's like a scene from a movie. He drove me to Dublin Airport. He was so upset, he couldn't speak. He took my bags out of the car, put them on the tarmac, and he drove off.
14: Upset that you were leaving or that you were going to be a dancer?
6: Both, I think. I think he was upset that I was leaving. I think he was upset that I was going to be penniless. He assumed that I would have a very hard life following the path that I had chosen. I wondered, did he think I was gay and was he worried about me? I don't know. My dad didn't say very much. Men of his generation from Ireland, like men of, you know, in this country, they were very internal, you know. They didn't say very much about how they felt. But the story ends well, though. In 2005, my father died. But about a month before he died, I had created a show for the Dublin Theatre Festival called The Bull, based on a very Irish myth called the Táin. It's in Irish. And it was a little bit controversial and people were writing letters to the Irish Times about me. And one of the letters finished by saying, "Don't give up the day job, Keegan Dolan." And my father wrote a very beautiful letter back to the paper in my defence, which got printed. And in that letter, there was some really nice resolution in our relationship. He had come around and I think he was really proud that I had kind of trodden this peculiar path and kept my integrity. So, yeah, it ended well, the story. Yeah. I didn't know it, but I really loved my father. Yeah.
14: When did you start giving an Irish flavour to your work?
6: I guess through my work, I was being forced to address stuff about my relationship to who I was. And around 2008, I was in Mexico and I met a guy who was a psychologist and a shaman. You know, in Mexico, it's no problem to be both. And we were talking about his indigenous culture and how the Spanish had kind of pushed it down, how it had been lost. And I was saying, yeah, a lot of my culture has been lost. I don't really know how we dance. Like, I don't really buy into the river dance as my dance because it doesn't involve the arms. It doesn't involve the hands or the head or the neck. So he said to me, look, you need to reinvent your tradition. Go and make some new dances. Go and make some new stories or take the old stories and make them work. And I kind of got busy about doing that. Mm. And I think being happy about where you're from is much more energizing than being kind of unhappy about where you're from. Mm-hmm.
14: But it's interesting that you mentioned river dance because, of course, you know, this is how Irish dance is perceived by the world. Yeah. Ever since they performed at the Eurovision Song Contest and became internationally famous and, you know, all the leg flying. How would you describe it?
6: People dancing in lines with big hair.
14: Do you like it?
6: I think it has brought a lot of investment to Ireland. A lot of Irish dancers who couldn't make a living being professional dancers can make a living now. And I guess that's a really good thing. It's really not for me. I was never a part of that.
14: Is there another Irish folktale that you are itching to put on the stage?
6: I would love to do a piece that would finally put to rest my discomfort with who I am in terms of my Irishness. I think I would love to feel good about being Irish and not to feel sad about being Irish anymore. I have two young children now and sometimes they ask me questions about Irish history and it's generally very sad, you know, our story. And I'd love that story to somehow stop or be renewed or have a new beginning. But I need to do it sincerely. I can't just pretend that the famine didn't happen or that the War of Independence didn't happen or the Civil War didn't happen. But I would love to be free of the gloom of Irish history.
4: A testament to the power of dance to tell stories there from Michael Keegan Dolan. He was speaking to Joel Fidgen. After the break, how a girl fought against limits imposed by her family, as well as her own fears, to dance in the clouds. The Dance of the Flyers is around the corner. We're back in a bit.
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15: The chemical element silicon is at the heart of some of the most useful and beautiful objects on the planet. It's one of the most abundant elements in the Earth's crust and a building block of the universe. More recently, silicon has become the foundation of modern electronics, and we now live in what's called the Silicon Age.
16: It's the moment when the world transformed.
15: My guests will be telling us why silicon is a semiconductor, if there could be silicon-based life somewhere in space, and what a type of algae can tell us about the last ice age.
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4: Next on Outlook from the BBC World Service, Mexican Irene Garcia Hernandez always had a rebellious streak, enabling her to become one of the few Mexican women to dance 36 meters above the ground in a tradition dating back thousands of years.
17: Your mind thinks you're jumping into the void and that you're going to die. I didn't realize how dangerous it was.
4: How she managed after the news.
18: BBC News with Linda Hardy. President Trump has blamed Canada for smoke pollution spreading to the US from wildfires there. He said the cost of dealing with the pollution had to be added to the tariffs Canada was currently paying. The head of the US Department of Homeland Security has instructed election officials in four states to check voter rolls for foreign nationals. The intervention comes a day after Mr. Trump repeated unsubstantiated allegations of widespread electoral fraud. The US military says it's carrying out further strikes on Iran for the seventh night in a row. Iran has accused the US of hitting civilian infrastructure targets overnight. There have been protests in the Ukrainian capital Kyiv for a second night against the sacking of the country's defence minister. Mykhailo Fedorov had accused the commander of Ukraine's armed forces of being resistant to modernisation. The former president of Senegal, Macky Sall, has returned home for the first time since leaving office in 2024. He's hoping to get the backing of his successor as he bids to become UN Secretary General. The US Federal Aviation Authority says it will allow Boeing to start issuing airworthiness certificates for its 737 MAX aircraft. The agency revoked Boeing's right to do so in 2019 after a second fatal crash. Firefighters in northeastern Spain are struggling to contain a huge wildfire that has already swept through 14,000 hectares of land in the Aragon region. One of the greatest cricketers of all time, the West Indies legend Sir Garfield Sobers, has died at the age of 89. The Barbadian excelled at every element of the game and was the first person to hit six sixes in an over in first-class cricket. And that's the latest world news from the BBC.
4: Welcome back to the Outlook mixtape from the BBC World Service with me, Mubeen Azhar. We've been dancing our way through the archives, and right now we're moving to Mexico. Luis Morris went to meet Irene Garcia Hernandez in 2023 to find out what it's like to dance 36 meters above the ground.
19: Yo vi a los señores, a unos señores de rojo. Así que nada más me recuerdo que vi unos señores de rojo subiendo.
17: I remember that I saw some men in red climbing this 36 meter pole and flying from the top.
19: Y vuelan. Yo no veía en ese tiempo el lazo.
17: At that time, I didn't notice the rope or see that they were attached at all. I said, no, those men are flying. I thought I want to do that, huh? I loved it. I was fascinated. It looked to me like they were almost reaching the sky and touching the clouds. I think that was the first thing that made me fall in love with it. I first saw it when I was 6 years old, and it really struck me. I decided that someday I will be a flyer and, well, let's say I wasn't a normal girl.
19: Por no ser una niña normal, digamos.
20: Irene García Hernández was most definitely not a normal girl, nor is she a normal woman. A rebellious streak led to Irene becoming one of the few female flyers in Mexico in the pre-Hispanic tradition known as the Danza de los Voladores, or Dance of the Flyers. This dance involves five people climbing a huge mast, and while one person remains at the very top, the other four launch themselves from its summit into the sky. Tied by a strong rope around the waist, they fly upside down, circling the pole until they once more reach the earth. Irene grew up in small towns across Puebla State, central Mexico, the middle child of nine siblings.
19: Somos una familia numerosa.
17: We're a large family, so I think my mom had a baby about every 2 years. We were very close as kids, very happy, and I was bold. I've always been very bold. I had a nice childhood in a way. Nice, although difficult, because if I didn't obey, I was hit. Not badly, but a little.
19: Crecí en un lugar, en un pueblito, digamos, normalmente las niñas.
17: Well, I grew up in a small town. Let's say normally the girls start helping their mom, but household chores weren't my thing. But I would help my dad. He was a truck driver, so I would see him going to fix his car, and I would follow and chop wood, because it's one of the chores you have to do at home. But it's usually the boy's job. So I swapped with my brother because he preferred to be with my mom cooking, making tortillas and things like that. And well, that's what I mean by not being a normal girl. I didn't like spending much time at home sitting still. I wanted to ride my bike and play with my friends. I was fascinated by other things that were more adrenaline-fueled, let's say.
19: Más adrenalina, digamos.
20: When Irene was 13, she moved to live with her in the town of Quetzalan del Progreso. It was here where she'd first seen the dance that had so captivated her as a little girl. And where she would first see women flyers, too.
19: Afortunadamente, aquí en Quetzalan ya empezaba a las mujeres a danzar.
17: Unfortunately, here in Quetzalan, women were already starting to dance. I used to see the women rehearse. They were all older than me, and I decided to follow them. And at first, they said, no, we can't help you join because we don't want to have problems with your brothers, or no, because we don't want to have problems with your mom.
20: Of course, that wasn't going to put Irene off.
17: I said, no, you have to accept me. I was persistent. I used to go and watch every rehearsal, and they kept putting me off, but I would keep coming and I would bring them sodas.
19: Entonces, comencé a practicar.
17: So I started to practice. I already knew the music, and I thought if I practice hard enough and they see that I know the dance on the ground before climbing, then maybe they will accept me. Finally, they said yes.
20: But while the group may have finally allowed her to train with them, Irene also had to persuade her grandmother to allow her to practice, knowing that her parents wouldn't approve.
19: Yo le he dicho, ay, abuelita, no seas mala. No me gusta lavar los trastes, los odio.
17: I'd say, ay, granny, please, let me do it. I hated washing up, but I started to help her do all the washing, and I was really helping her out. So she said, okay, fine, do what you want, but just be very careful. So I started practicing when I was 16, and from then on it became part of my life. And my grandmother, oh, thank God, she didn't tell my parents anything, because if she did, I knew that they wouldn't let me live with her anymore. And I was fine there. After 3 years, I told them, well, actually, I think they found out before. My mom asked me why I practiced the dance of the Voladores, and I said, oh, no, mom. It's just the neighbors gossiping.
19: Los vecinos chismosos.
20: Immersed in her training, Irene learned more about the history behind the dance that had so bewitched her as a child.
19: El punto más importante.
17: The most important part of the dance is flying. That's why it's called Dance of the Voladores, right? It's an ancestral rite. It used to be performed every 52 years, every rebirth of the sun, and only men used to dance. There are 5 dancers. One represents the sun. The other 4 are the 4 cardinal points, the seasons, and the elements the earth needs to live.
19: La danza, el elemento principal es el árbol.
17: And the main element is the tree, which connects the 3 worlds, the underworld, the world above, which is the sky, which we can't touch, right? And the earthly world, which is us.
19: Primero vas, seleccionas el árbol que vas a cortar, lamentablemente cortar.
17: Our dance requires a ritual. You ask permission and forgiveness from nature for the tree that we sadly cut down for the pole. And from that moment, we also have our music.
19: Es una flauta y un tambor.
17: It's simple, but makes a beautiful harmony, just using a flute and a drum.
20: The mast is planted in a deep hole, along with the ingredients for mole, a special type of Mexican sauce, and a splash of alcohol for good measure. Exchanging life for life, a turkey is also killed and buried at the base.
17: We want the tree to absorb it so that it continues to live as long as we use it and to protect us.
19: Se hacen unos nudos alrededor del árbol para que tú puedas ascender.
17: Then the dance continues. Knots are tied around the tree so that you can climb up. When you get to the base of the tree, you dance to the 4 cardinal points, and in a way, you offer up your life and your spirit. And you ask permission to jump from the top. When we descend, it's like throwing seeds to the earth, fertilizing the earth.
20: Soon, it was time for Irene's first flight, after 6 months of training.
19: Yo estaba emocionada, emocionada por ser parte de la danza.
17: I was so excited to be part of the dance. I didn't realize how dangerous it was. 1 month passed, and then 3, and one day, I said, I feel ready.
19: Pero ahí es donde comprendí que necesitabas fuerza mental, porque tus brazos, del miedo, dejan de moverse.
17: But that's when I understood that you really needed mental strength, because your arms stopped moving out of fear. Your feet stopped moving too. And well, when I got halfway up, I looked down and I thought, oh no. And I wanted to get down, but my feet didn't react. But my friend told me, you can do it. You're going to be fine.
19: Vas a estar bien y todo eso. Entonces, continué, subí. Llegué temblando arriba, yo creo que llegué.
17: So I kept going, climbing. I was shaking, shaking, shaking. I think I arrived at the top looking purple and green. At the top, my colleague tied a rope around my waist and said, don't move, don't panic, and don't tremble. And well, we were about to go backwards. We were at the top sitting on a square base. And my colleague said he'd let me know when to go, and then...
19: Lánzate, lánzate.
17: Go, go, go for it, go for it, go for it. That process of launching yourself from the top is literally trusting yourself. You can see that you're tied up, but your mind doesn't recognize it. Your mind thinks you're jumping into the void and that you're going to die.
19: Entonces, me lanzo. Y cuando el compañero me dice, ah, estás lista ya, hay espacio.
17: So I jump and I don't know how, but I managed to grab hold of the base somehow. And while everybody's descending, I'm still hanging on. It was dramatic. And my colleague said, you're going to injure the others. I mean, if one person stays, they can knock into the others. And I was like,
19: no, no puedo, no puedo, no quiero, ya no quiero, ya no quiero.
17: No, no, I can't, I don't want to anymore. And he said, you're brave, you can do it. No, no, no, I don't want to. And then he said, sorry, skinny, and he stepped on me. And it hurt so much that I let go.
19: Okay, como 2 metros libres y así.
17: I let go and free fell for about 2 meters until felt the sharp tug and bounced up when the rope around my waist was pulled out. It hurt and it, in a way, it was ugly. Then he told me, open your hands. And I stretched out my arms and I felt the air. It erased the fear that I had. And I said, yes, yes, this is what I want. And I think I have always been looking for this freedom that the dance of the Voladores gives me. In the dance, I found the freedom of everyday life.
19: Bajé verde, eso sí, bajé verde, y bajé temblando, parecía yo becerrito recién nacido.
17: Ay, but I descended with a green face and shaking. When I landed, I was like a newborn because I put my feet down. They were hurting and I was shaking. I remember that I felt like my body was completely empty. My head hurt and they gave me water. They poured alcohol on my head to calm me down because they thought I would die from the shock. But no, I think that the strong feeling and then the relief was what made me continue. I said, here I am. I intend to dance until my body can't take it anymore.
19: Y danzar hasta que mi cuerpo aguante.
20: Wow. So I heard you met your partner at the top of the pole for the dance. You met in the air for the first time.
19: Sí, ya había participado en otras localidades.
17: Yes, this was a performance at a fair in Quetzalan. I climbed to the top and after about 5 minutes, a guy comes up and I saw him right opposite each other, just like we're sitting now. I saw him and I liked him and I think we noticed each other at the same time. I had never seen this guy before. It was something magical because we met at height in the sky. I've never heard of this happening before.
19: Ni en el bonchi sucede esto.
20: So what was going through your mind then after having this electric meeting at the top of the mast and then having to descend and perform in the dance?
17: Yes, I think it was more intense because of the context in which we met. Suddenly someone comes along and I meet him in the most special place for me, which is in the dance. It was wonderful.
19: Estaba enamorada de la danza y pues del chico este.
20: Irene and her partner ended up dancing in the same group, Los Caballeros Águila, the Eagle Knights. They've even brought back the traditional feathered cloaks of their ancestors, with a beaked helmet so they look like eagles soaring around the pole. Although Irene is the only woman in her group, she says she's not treated any differently.
19: Mis compañeros que tienen también mi misma edad, como que no les importa.
17: My peers who are the same age as me don't care that I'm a woman. I haven't retired once since I started. I'm 34 years old. I am a mother of two daughters. And for example, when I met my partner, he never told me to stop dancing. And well, it wasn't like I was going to obey anyway.
19: Y bueno, yo tampoco iba a obedecer.
20: Naturally, it wasn't long until her daughter, Yoali Nite, wanted to fly herself.
19: Cuando voló por primera vez fueron los 6 años.
17: She was 6 years old. It was the first important decision in her life. It was at her graduation from kindergarten when we asked her what she wanted to do to celebrate. And she said, I want to go and fly. So, she was 6 years old the first time she flew.
20: That's so young, so little. I mean, were you nervous watching her climb the mast for the first time?
19: No, no la quería ver. Creo que no la vi.
17: I was too nervous to watch her. I thought, no, I don't want to see her fly. Now I understood why my mom refused to see me. I always thought it was because she didn't love me. But it was just because she didn't want to see me risk my life.
19: Imagínate ver a tu hijo arriesgar de cierta forma a tu propio hijo.
17: I mean, imagine seeing your child risk themselves. And we've been questioned about whether we're good or bad parents, but I believe we're good parents. Because life is dangerous in itself. So as long as you remove other risks and always take care of them, then that's good. We've introduced her to our culture and our passion, and she's not obliged to dance, but to this day, she loves the dance.
19: Y hasta la actualidad, ama la danza.
20: How does this unusual experience of seeing the world upside down affect your perspective on other things in life?
19: No, es impresionante. Es impresionante. No tengo palabras para describir esa sensación tan bonita de la danza.
1: It's incredible. Incredible. I have no words to describe that beautiful feeling of flying. It literally gives me freedom. I think it's a refuge from everyday life, and I've been able to see the world upside down. I think the world is more beautiful upside down than the right side up.
19: El mundo se ve tan bonito al revés. Creo que es más bonito al revés que al derecho.
4: Whilst I adore dancing, I think I'm going to stick to doing it on the ground. That was Louise Morris speaking to Irene Garcia Hernandez about dancing in the sky. Well, it's the start of the weekend. I don't know what you're up to, but I'm going to boogie woogie for at least some of mine. So from me, Mubin Azhar, and the whole Outlook team, thanks for listening. Until next time, take care.

0: You are listening to the BBC World Service, and now, Witness History, with me, Ivana Davidovic. To mark 90 years since the start of the Spanish Civil War, we're going to tell the story of a young refugee who returned home to her country, which was on the brink of dictatorship.
1: Spain's atrocity-spangled civil war burns and butchers into its ninth week. Already it's estimated that 25,000 have been killed, but less than half of those have died on a battlefield. Night after night, all over Spain, men are torn from their weeping families, lined up and shot. Scores of cities, towns and villages have been bombarded and burnt.
0: The war was fought between the Republicans, who supported Spain's elected left-leaning government, and the Nationalists, a right-wing rebel coalition led by General Francisco Franco. While half a million refugees initially fled Franco's fascist forces, around half chose to come back while the war was still raging on. One of those returnees was 8-year-old Felisa Umbon San Vicente from the village of Urduliz, next door to Bilbao in the northern Basque country. It's an autonomous community in the western Pyrenees, straddling the Spanish-French border on the Bay of Biscay. It has its own ancient language called Euskera. Felisa had already spent several months as a refugee in neighbouring France when in 1937 her mum decided she'd rather bring her children back home.
2: Bilbao falls. At the feet of the conquering insurgents lies the capital of the Basque province. And as the tide of war rolls closer, inhabitants flee. And the victors enter. Their Carlist levies from the neighbouring province of Navarre. Their Moors from across...
3: I was Basque. The Basque people didn't support Franco.
0: With Bilbao now under Franco's rule, little Felisa settled into a routine, but it was nothing like she had expected it to be.
3: I was supposed to start school before the war starts, and I was excited because I was going to go with my sister, so I didn't. And then when I came back and I went to school, all I did, we had to learn all the fascist songs. El Carasol, we had to sing with the hands like that.
0: With a raised hand.
3: With a raised hand.
0: Do you remember any of the songs still?
3: You know, the music of El Carasol con la camisa.

0: Seeing Elsin in mask, we have to be careful. So you were told before you go out, do not talk about that. The grown-ups, they never wanted to go in front of the children. We were sent out because they were afraid we were going to repeat things.
1: And the consequences of speaking carelessly could be deadly. People would be imprisoned and some would never return, including Felisa's cousins.
0: They shoot him in front of the children because they were left wing and they were two brothers.
1: In this atmosphere of fear, people were even distrustful of their own community.
0: It was a lot because a lot of people, they were denouncing even neighbors for one thing or the other. They paid them.
2: Were there also Basque people that were working for the regime?
0: Yeah, of course. Yeah. In the Basque country, it was terrible with Franco.
2: Do you remember Franco ever visiting your town?
0: Well, Franco went once and the Basques didn't want him and he said he was going to make them suffer and he did. He never went back.
1: The political situation in Europe was also weighing heavily on everyone's minds. Just as their own civil war was ending, Spaniards were terrified of what was happening in the rest of Europe. Adolf Hitler's Nazi Germany accelerated its aggressive expansionism and racial persecution, culminating in the invasion of Poland in September.
3: The responsibility lies on the shoulders of one man. By his latest act of naked aggression, Hitler has committed a crime not only against Poland, but against the whole human race. Already German troops, guns and planes have crossed the Polish border to kill and to destroy.
0: I heard all about Churchill, Hitler, all those names they were completely all the time talking about. They were worried that we were going to start going in the war as well with them. We just finished one, we don't want another one. Everything was Russian. Terrible.
1: That rationing led to what became known as Los Años del Hambre, the hunger years.
0: I remember I was walking in Bilbao with my mother and I said, look, he's eating the bananas, the oranges and peel. And my mother told me off. It was a man picking up that and he was eating from the floor. So there were people hungry.
1: Felisa was one of the luckier ones, as her father got work abroad and managed to send money to his family, even for little luxuries.
0: And then when my father starts back again to normal, we have coffee, we have sugar from Cuba, we have everything. So my mother will be toasting the coffee in the house with all the windows closed.
2: Why did she keep all the windows closed?
0: Because she didn't want the neighbors to know she has coffee. When you have something, you can give to a neighbor or something, but you can't feed the whole world and you feel guilty. You are having and they are not having.
1: The Spanish Civil War ended in 1939 with a total victory of nationalist forces led by General Franco. It's estimated around 500,000 people died during the conflict. Looking back, what was living through all of that death and destruction like for Felisa?
0: Funny enough, I realize when I see the war and children, they go through hell and they don't cry. And that's what you do. You don't even cry. You know something is very wrong. And you know that crying is not going to give you peace or anything. You just keep quiet and watch. And I think that's what I did. Nothing else. Because you can see your parents, the grown-ups, everybody's worried. Everybody is nervous. Everybody else is not normal. Nothing is happening that's normal. And then you don't even miss the things you used to have. You just even forget, I think. You know, I didn't even think of my toys or nothing at all. So it's very strange how we behave in cases like that. It's very, very sad.
1: Felisa eventually moved to the UK, to London, in 1954, when she was 25. She was working as a nanny and then married and had children. Although when Franco died in 1975 and living under his rule was two decades behind her, She says

0: She could hear celebrations all the way from Bilbao.
1: The people that have champagnes in the fridge waiting for him to die when he got ill. And the day he died, I don't know how many bottles of champagne they were drunk in the Basque Country.
0: Apart from a few years living in Paris, Felisa Umbon San Vicente, now Portelli, has made London her home for the past 70-odd years. She still lives independently at the age of 97. She was speaking to me, Ivana Davidovic, for Witness History.
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5: 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We'll be discussing the achievements registered in our football, culminating with two successive Africa Cup of Nations appearances, as well as the challenges we face with and the way forward to consolidate the gains we have so far made. We will dissect for you all our engagements and the separation of roles and responsibilities between the policymakers and the implementers. 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
2: Where Africell goes, nobody dares to follow.
3: Warned that the besieged Sudanese city of El Obeid in North Kordofan is becoming the country's epicentre of hunger and displacement. It says the city is heading towards a humanitarian catastrophe. The authorities in Venezuela say more than 5,000 people are now known to have died in the twin earthquakes that struck the country last month. The Rolling Stones have pulled level with their 60s rivals, the Beatles, with 15 UK number one albums. Their latest record, Foreign Tongues, shot to the top of the UK charts a week after its release. And one of the greatest cricketers of all time, the West Indies legend Sir Garfield Sobers, has died at the age of 89. The Barbadian excelled at every element of the game and was the first person to hit 6 sixes in an over in first-class cricket. BBC World News.
4: It's World Cup final weekend.
5: I was lucky enough to go to one, and I was able to actually experience like World Cup firsthand, and I think I teared up a little bit doing that.
4: And it's World Business Report from the BBC World Service. I'm Gideon Long, and we're going to be looking at the branding and the money behind the Football World Cup. Plus, how do you put an insurance value on a priceless historical artifact? And what on earth is Manchesterism?

0: Well, sadly for some of us anyway, that's the sound of Argentina fans in Buenos Aires celebrating Lautaro Martinez's winning goal against England in the Football World Cup semi-final on Wednesday. For the past 6 weeks, North America has been the epicentre of the football world, 48 teams vying to be world champions. And Sunday's final in New Jersey between Spain and Argentina will crown what's generally been seen as a very successful tournament. We don't know who'll win the World Cup yet, but on the commercial side, the winners are clearer. Football's world governing body, FIFA, has sold more tickets at higher prices than ever before. And with Adidas providing the shirts for both finalists, the German sportswear company will be feeling pretty pleased too. Nike, which makes the shirts for Brazil, France and England, less so. Joining us now is Stephen Powell, Vice President of the brand outreach agency For Soccer. He's worked with several football brands, including Adidas and Argentina. Stephen, thanks for being on the show with us. Let's start with that shirt issue, if we may. Both teams on Sunday wearing Adidas, both defeated semi-finalists, England and France, wore Nike. How big a deal is that? Would the executives at those two companies, would they have all been supporting their respective teams in the semi-finals?
1: Yeah, it's a brilliant question, Neil. I think it depends on what success looks like for each individual brand. I think over the 48 nations represented in this expanded World Cup field, I think it's somewhere around 25 to 23% are held by Adidas and Nike. I think the success that Argentina's had to this tournament, led obviously by the talisman, Leo Messi, I think is massive. I think the earned media value they probably enjoyed is, upwards $100 million plus. But they're both endemic to the sport and always have been. They're both publicly traded companies. I would expect that the global combined sales of Nike's big four, call it, USA, England, Brazil, and France, will probably exceed what Argentina and Spain's combined global revenue will be through shirt sales. So if I'm a shareholder, maybe I'm looking at one particular way. If I'm an executive and I know those brands both very well, they are very, very competitive. They may see it as a wee bit of a loss, but I mean, it all comes down to the bottom line. That's why they invest those dollars to generate revenue.
0: Yeah, we were doing the maths earlier on. 14 of the teams at the World Cup were wearing Adidas, 12 wearing Nike, and 11 wearing Puma. And those three companies, as you say, they do dominate the market, don't they? But there are some smaller companies. So DR Congo, they were wearing Umbro, Panama wore Reebok, Tunisia wore Kappa. But how difficult is it for those smaller companies to break into that market and to break the dominance of the big three?
1: Oh, it's amazingly difficult. And I think so much of it is a leap of faith, isn't it, really? Because some of those other brands, it'll be a much, much larger percentage of their market and budget that they'd have to invest with those clubs. And the leap of faith is, I mean, listen, it's interesting because going into this tournament, I personally can't say I was a massive fan of the expanded field. I felt like it was going to be some of these smaller nations were going to get walloped. And, how does it help a nation and its development of the game if it's getting beat 15-0? And then, Cape Verde comes along, Curaçao comes along. They perform amazingly well. And the U.S. especially loves an underdog, and they created so many new fans here. I think Cape Verde's kit ran off the shelves and was sold out very, very quickly. So, how do you anticipate how it's going to work out? I think if you're one of those brands, you've just got to, hit your wagon to one of those countries which you feel has got the potential to, get through these early rounds, get out into the knockout rounds and be successful. But it's such a bloody big gamble if you don't have a massive budget.
0: Right. And briefly, Stephen, aside from the shirt war, what will this do for the national teams as brands? Are people more likely to, go on holiday to Argentina because they've seen them in the World Cup final, or buy Spanish products?
1: I don't think so. I generally don't. I think there is the value when it comes to tourism is the host cities across Canada, Mexico, and the U.S. I think that's where the value is going to be seen from that standpoint, that not just people traveling to those markets. I spent a lot of time in Houston with the Houston Dynamo organization. I doubt whether Houston, Texas is the top of awareness in terms of U.S. locations for U.K. tourists. But I think the host committee in Houston did a brilliant job in showcasing the city. I think Fox did a great job in really, really highlighting what the cities and their communities provided the supporters, the traveling supporters. I think they're going to see the greatest return, frankly.
0: Okay, Stephen Powell from Four Soccer, thanks so much for joining us on the program. Well, talking about football shirts, Europe has a long tradition of buying and selling new and vintage shirts, and now it seems the US is joining in. I've been speaking to Alex Espinosa of Rare and Retro Soccer in Atlanta, Georgia. He sells football shirts, and I asked him what the World Cups meant for his business.
2: Honestly, a blessing. I always tell people this. It's been a blessing for us. You finish up with Premier League, you finish up with the big Champions League, then you get a week and a half to plan. All right, what do we do now for the World Cup? And the way it came about and like the boom that it's had, it's way higher than expectations than we honestly thought it would. And it's just been a massive like just blessing for the company and just for us being able to share what we do with the locals and those that come by.
0: And have you seen people coming through the door on match days or on every day?
2: It's an everyday thing, honestly. Like now, obviously, that we're past the knockouts heading to the final, it wasn't as often. Like it was like every other day now.
0: And who have your customers been? Are they Americans? Are they from Atlanta? Or are they visiting fans from other countries?
2: A little bit of all of them, to be honest. So it's like, you'll get my locals that are always here. Then you'll get the guys that are in Atlanta that, you know, have heard of us, but have never like been here. And then you'll have your international fan base that come and visit, like if their team is playing here. And you've got, you know, like recently it was the Moroccans and Congo, and you had England and Argentina coming through. So it's a lot of everybody just showing up and asking for their country, sorry.
0: And tell me, Alex, what have been the big selling shirts in your shop?
2: Easily, the Argentinians have gone crazy with their Messi jerseys. England fans have gone crazy for anything English. And then, surprisingly, the Spain has also been up there as one of the biggest sellers for us, which I love to see that.
0: So you're telling me that you have Argentines coming in to buy Messi shirts and England fans coming in to buy England shirts, or are these Americans and fans from other countries who are buying them?
2: No, it's genuine fans from, you know, like across or down south from Argentina or across the pond from England. All of them are actually going out of their way and getting their own country to rep. And it's super cool to see that.
0: And where do you get your shirts from?
2: Everywhere and anywhere. You know, we do a buy-sell trade system here at the store. So a lot of people will come and bring stuff in, sell to us. We'll trade with them if we have something they like. So it's that. And we also just outsource ourselves from anywhere and everywhere.
0: And do you feel that this World Cup has changed the way that soccer is viewed in the United States? Because obviously it's always competing with other sports, with American football, with baseball, and with basketball.
2: I think it's definitely demonstrated like how the sport can be shown here and viewed here. Like, I guess the growth of it can be so much better here if we actually paid more attention to it. Because, I mean, you saw how even when USA were still in it, you know, all the American fans, like how active they got this World Cup. And that's what we can have here. You know, we could grow into something super beautiful, and it's awesome.
0: And of all the shirts that you've sold from your store during this World Cup, do you have a favorite?
2: I had a 2000 Zinedine Zidane France kit. There was when the games were over here, there was a French guy that came to visit. And he was like, I grew up with this one. And so he came to pick it up and bought it. And I love that.
0: Wow. How much does one of those cost?
2: Not too much, honestly. Like, I think obviously because of the conditions and stuff, you got to look at that. So that one was roughly around like 200. Obviously, you can sell it for more based off conditions. But one hour was in was roughly like 200 around there.
0: And the World Cup is drawing to a close, Alex. For you personally, is there one memory of this World Cup that will stay with you?
2: Yes. So basically, I wasn't planning on going to any of the games, but I was lucky enough to go to one, and I was able to actually experience like World Cup firsthand. And I think I teared up a little bit doing that, because it's like I've never been. And so, you know, being here and actually being able to experience it was really nice.
0: Alex Espinosa of Rare and Retro Soccer in Atlanta. Well, let's bring in Chris Lowe, Chief Economist at FHN Financial in New York. Chris, do we have any hard facts and figures yet on the revenue that this World Cup has generated?
3: Yeah, we've got a rough idea anyway. And, you know, let's start with FIFA. FIFA, in the four-year cycle leading up to and including the games of this World Cup, they pulled in about $10 billion, which, you know, when you stop and think, is an astonishing number. And that includes $3 billion in ticket sales and almost $4 billion for the television rights. The rest of it, mostly merchandise. And then in terms of local economies, well, we don't have as much, but we do know that the hotel industry believes they probably made something like $1.5 billion in excess revenue. So it was a big winner in terms of the city's, obviously, restaurant sales up as well. And boy, here in New York, I can tell you, getting anywhere near the tourist areas in the last couple of weeks, well, you just have to be patient. A lot of traffic on the sidewalks.
0: Yeah, and we know that Norwegian striker Erling Haaland has brought a bit of extra revenue, hasn't he, to one lucky family-owned store in Texas by buying some of their products, and they've... They've had a boom as a possible as an option. Yeah.
3: Yeah. They not only sold out everything in the store after he was seen wearing their cowboy hat and boots, but then everything they have online has sold out as well.
0: Great World Cup.
3: So fantastic for them.
0: Great World Cup for them. Chris, stay with us. More to talk about later. You're with World Business Report from the BBC World Service. Now, the durian is one of Asia's most popular fruits, but prices have sunk recently to the point that they're almost giving them away. In today's Business Daily podcast, Will Bain has been taking stock of the week with Emily Peck in New York and David Kuo in Singapore, who explain why the durian, often known for its smell, is in the bargain basement.
4: Essentially, the durian is what we call the king of fruits here in Asia. And you either love it or you hate it. So therefore, this is both a hero and a villain at the same time. And if you want to, Will, you can actually wander down into Chinatown and there are some shops that will actually sell it. So what happened was that there was this oversupply of durians. There are two main states in Malaysia that produces durians. One is in Johor, one is in Pahang. And the durians ripened at the same time and they were just falling off the trees. And what happened was that there was this over harvesting of durians just because the temperature was right. And because there was this oversupply, durian prices fell to about $0 to $6 a kilo. Normally, they retail for about $30 a kilo. Wow. So that is what you would expect to pay. Because there was so much of this stuff, and because the shelf life is only about a couple of days, if they couldn't sell them at $6, they just literally gave them away, and people could have free durian. So that was a hero. But for people who hate it, wow.
0: Yeah.
4: It was likened by somebody to eating strawberries and cream in a public lavatory.
0: Eating strawberries and cream in a public lavatory. How would we know what that tastes or feels or smells like? Anyway, you can hear more about the durian fruit and other highlights from the week in Business Daily, Taking Stock, available wherever you get your podcasts. Now, the UK will have a new Prime Minister next week. Andy Burnham will enter 10 Downing Street, but he hasn't said much about what his economic policies will be. What he has done is point to the economic record in Greater Manchester, his home city, where he's been mayor for the last few years, and where I'm speaking to you from now. He says government should be decentralised and more responsive to people across the UK, something he's called Manchesterism. The BBC's economic editor, Faisal Islam, came to join us here in Manchester to find out more. In the 80s,
5: when you and I were growing up, Andy Burnham has been pointing to a model for the whole UK from his fast-growing home city. He calls it Manchesterism. But what is it that he proposes taking to the nation from his city? Not even proud Manx are fully aware.
6: One word, Manchesterism. Manchesterism.
7: Beautiful.
6: Manchesterism.
7: What's that?
6: Does that mean anything to you?
7: Kind of.
8: I got it.
9: Yeah,
6: do you know what it is?
9: Like vibes, no.
10: Andy Burnham.
6: Do you think Manchester's sort of developed, changed? Are there opportunities here? More?
8: Yeah, there's a lot of opportunities here. It's like, it's changed quite a lot.
7: It's changed.
6: Yeah.
7: For the dearer.
6: Do you back what he's saying in Manchester? Do you take it to the rest of the country?
10: Yeah, I back him.
11: Look, give it a go. I'm not a hugely political guy, but haven't been that impressed with decisions of late.
7: Andy Burnham, for me, isn't the man for the job.
6: If you take a look at Manchester's big economic numbers, they are impressive. Productivity, that's outputs per hour worked. Big problem for the United Kingdom. Well, Manchester has outstripped all the other major cities and the UK average. If you take a look at Greater Manchester, then the economy since 2015 has grown faster than any other similar region. All that is visible as you look to the skies in the sheer pace of developments in the city. On course to overtake Paris and Frankfurt as Europe's tallest city, according to one report. The population now rising again in what were almost abandoned central areas. It was the result of long-term planning and working together with the private sector over decades.
9: The Manchesterism that is being touted today is different from the Manchester way that made this investment boom, because this was a business-friendly, property-led boom. If Manchesterism means something now that's more, to put it crudely, left-leaning or redistributive, that is actually somewhat at odds with the Manchester that has grown up over the last 30 years.
6: Under the old Platform 15 of Piccadilly Station is Freight Island, a once derelict rail freight depot, now turned into an outdoor and indoor food and entertainment zone, warehouse club and exhibition space. Dan developed the concept. Does it help that Manchester, and do you see the notion that Manchester has been faster growing than other cities in...
10: Yeah, 100%. The city coming on leaps and bounds every year and has been over the last, 10, 15, 20 years.
12: Something clearly has gone right here in Manchester, a process that predates Mr. Burnham, but to which he has contributed over the past decade. Above all, it shows the benefits of a long-term plan that business, politics, education can all buy into, and the role of some optimistic can-do spirit. But it also takes a long time.
6: His signature policy here was reorganising and lowering the prices of local transport, in particular the buses. And it is a short bus ride away from the gleaming towers that you see a different city, with kids being trained at the Abraham Moss Warriors Football Club. The founder of the club, June, explains that it is still tough.
13: So we cater for families living below the poverty line. We rely on grants, so we rely like 6 to 9 months ahead. So for example, we've managed to have, we had some funding from the Youth Empowerment Fund for the last 5 years. That finishes in the next few months, which means we're going to be £38,000 down from last year.
12: As Greater Manchester Mayor, Andy Burnham often criticised the Starmer administration for their approach to funding in tougher areas. For example, the two-child limit and those reversed cuts to disability benefits. Now, as Prime Minister, it is he and his Chancellor who will be ultimately responsible for making the numbers add up.
6: The new Prime Minister does have a blueprint from his booming hometown for doing things differently. But the trade-offs across an entire country are much tougher.
0: Faisal Islam reporting. Well, Chris Lowe from FHN Financial is still with us. Chris, we were reporting earlier in the week that SpaceX shares had fallen below their IPO price for the first time. They've continued to fall. What's going on there?
3: Well, the latest hit is because SpaceX, believe it or not, is, among other things, an AI company. Remember, Elon Musk has said they are going to build out AI data centers in space. Well, last night, a Chinese AI firm unveiled a new one that is both extraordinarily powerful, it's very good, but also was built at a much, much lower price than the cost of American AI. Now, that might be because they have borrowed intellectual property from U.S. companies. There's a pattern of that before. But whatever the reason, investors are worried that because of that, investors will be less willing to spend the money on AI build-out here. So the whole sector was down. NASDAQ, our tech shares, were down 1.5% today, and SpaceX was caught up in that sell-off.
0: Yeah, it's interesting, isn't it? I mean, we tend to think of SpaceX primarily as a rocket company, but as you pointed out there, it is increasingly an AI company, isn't it? Over a trillion dollars wiped off its highest value since June 16th.
3: Yeah, and I think, look, the volatility in that sector, it's going to continue. We will have big up days, big up months, but we're going to have those down days and down weeks as well.
0: And just briefly, Chris, astonishing story in the Financial Times, and it is only in the Financial Times, not confirmed, but it suggests that Donald Trump's teams have been considering charging traders and investors up to $100,000 a month for early access to the president's Truth Social posts. Can they do that?
3: Look, you know, when I read that story, all I could think was, one, trading on presidential social media messages before they are public is literally the definition of insider trading in the United States. And two, I'm

but was then taken to France, where it's been ever since, surviving religious wars, the French Revolution, and Nazi occupation. Now, for the first time, it's back in England to be displayed in the British Museum. But its return has been controversial. The tapestry is priceless and fragile. Thousands of people signed a petition asking for it not to be moved.

0: and tried to reassure those in France who thought it was too precious to loan.
1: We have had a team of French and British experts who have done an amazing job in transporting this very, very delicate item across the channel and unfurling it here for us. Yes, we have looked after it, so it's there for all time.
2: Je pense que c'est extrêmement émouvant d'être ici.
0: Catherine Pégard, the French minister, tells me she's moved to be here and to see the tapestry from so close.
2: De si près.
0: And will the French public be reassured that the tapestry is safe here in Britain?
2: Bien sûr que on voit bien que toutes les précautions étaient.
0: She told me, of course, the French public can feel confident about the safety of the precious work. Every care is being taken, she said, and it is in a wonderful condition. That, she believes, will reassure the sceptics.
2: Ça va rassurer tous les sceptiques.
3: So how do you ensure the Bayeux tapestry against damage or theft? How do you even begin to put a value on it? Robert Reed is the head of art and private clients at Hiscox, a specialist insurance company.
4: If you want to insure it, you're going to have to put a value on it, because ultimately pie in the sky is not contract certain. So you've actually got to have a number on it. How you reach that number is quite tricky. It's not like selling your Ford Fiesta. There's not a sort of car guy that tells you it's worth between X and Y. It's much more of an opinion. And of course, in terms of this valuation, it's a valuation that the lender has to feel comfortable with in order to lend the work. So it's being valued at 750 million. How they reached that number was probably a mixture of gut feeling, you know, finger in the air. Things have been insured for that amount previously, but it is right at the very top end.
3: So if I understand rightly, you're saying that it's the museum itself, the owners of the Bayeux tapestry, who are putting that value on it?
4: They are putting it on because they're saying, if we lend this to you, these are the conditions under which we'll lend it. And there'll be various conditions about how it's looked after, how it's transported, how it's displayed, and also we will want it insured for this value.
3: And then the UK government has said, yes, we are prepared to
4: insure it for that amount,
3: mm-hmm.
4: and also comply with the various conditions for its transport and exhibition. When it's transported, it will have to be in a climate-controlled vehicle with air ride suspension so that vibration isn't an issue. When it's exhibited, they'll want climatic conditions in terms of the venue. And then they might also specify how it should be exhibited. In this case, obviously, the tapestry itself is incredibly fragile, so no one can actually touch it. It's behind glass, and that showcase will probably be climate controlled as well.
3: And at Hiscox, do you find yourself having to try and put a value on things which are inherently without a definite value?
4: We don't actually do the valuation ourselves. We're just taking the risk, but we rely on third-party experts. We sometimes see things which have a clearly bonkers value on it. So, for example, someone claimed they had the defibrillator that they tried to resuscitate Elvis with, and they wanted to insure it for a sort of multi-million dollar sum insured. And we just thought, we're walking away from that one. People will come to you with things, or sometimes people believe they have something that is a genuine painting by some old master and they want to insure for a huge amount. And we might feel, actually, we're not so sure that is, and then we'll let it go. So we sense check the valuations, but we don't actually provide the valuations ourselves.
3: Because there must be loads of things where the value of the item is subjective.
4: Yeah, totally. Every valuation is subjective, really. I mean, some of it's based on some historic data, but really it's pretty subjective, yes.
3: So, Robert, you're saying that this is covered by the UK's government indemnity scheme. Were, God forbid, anything to happen to the Bayeux tapestry,
4: yes.
3: if it were damaged, the people
4: yes.
3: who would be paying out would effectively be UK taxpayers, is that right?
4: You and me, yes.
3: Robert Reed from Hiscox. So if you are going to look at the Bayeux tapestry at the British Museum, please don't damage it. We will have to pay for it. 1066, France v England. Fair to say the French won that one. We'll see what happens when they meet again on the football pitch this weekend at the World Cup. Enjoy the football. Enjoy the weekend from all of us here in the epicentre of Manchesterism. Thanks for listening.
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0: I'm Daniel Rosny. Sickle cell disease is one of the most debilitating blood conditions in the world. There is a landmark cure, gene therapy, but high costs are a barrier. We're asking, are we closer to gene therapy for sickle cell disease being accessible?
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2: Coming up after the news, an ancient tale of one man's epic 20-year journey to get back to his family has been turned into the latest summer blockbuster. Unexpected Elements is inspired to look for odysseys from the world of science. Yes, Homer's poem is a work of fiction, but science still has secrets to uncover from the real lives of ancient Mycenaeans and one woman known only as Gamma 58. We also explore a Trojan virus and the Odyssean epic of the iguana. How did an animal that can't swim get from America to the islands of Fiji 8,000 kilometres away? The answer involves an edible boat. We also bring you new research on the magic medicines that are also just a placebo, and we sniff out the science of sleep-inducing scents. That's coming up after this. BBC News with Linda Hardy. President Trump has blamed Canada for smoke pollution spreading to the US from wildfires there. He said he'd be calling Canada's Prime Minister Mark Carney to find out what his plans were for dealing with them. Mr. Trump said the cost of dealing with the pollution had to be added to the tariffs Canada was currently paying. Ashar Qureshi from our US partner CBS News is in Chicago.
3: The cause is wildfire smoke drifting down from Canada. Around 3,500 fires have burned through more than 6 million acres this summer. Combine it with a heat dome sitting over the central U.S., and you get what we're seeing today. In fact, here in Chicago, you cannot even see the skyline. Smoke has completely wiped it out. Now, hazardous air, closed beaches, indoor-only pools, and it's not just Chicago. Boston, New York, Washington, D.C., they're all under similar alerts this week.
2: Thousands of people have been out on the streets of the Ukrainian capital Kyiv protesting for a second night against the sacking of the country's defense minister. Mykhailo Fedorov was removed after falling out with the commander of Ukraine's armed forces. The US military says it's carrying out further strikes on Iran for the seventh night in a row. Iranian state media are reporting the sound of explosions in several locations, including the central city of Yazd and Keshem Island and the port of Bandar Abbas. Nick Johnson reports from Washington.
4: Exchanges between the US and Iran continue to escalate, with Tehran accusing Washington of targeting its civilian infrastructure, including bridges, a railway station, and an airport. But a White House spokesperson told the BBC the US had only attacked military targets. Iran said it targeted US military assets in Jordan, Syria, Kuwait, and Bahrain, where Tehran claims to have destroyed the country's main AI center. The US and Iran agreed to stop fighting in June to enable talks to end the war. But President Trump declared the ceasefire over last week.
2: Thousands of people have been out on the streets of Kyiv protesting for a second night against the sacking of Ukraine's defense minister. Mykhailo Fedorov was removed after falling out with the commander of the armed forces, as Paul Moss explains.
5: It's not a great look. Ukraine in the midst of a horrific war, but now with only a standard defense minister and the country apparently divided. Protesters angry over the sacking of his predecessor. Mykhailo Fedorov had been an unlikely choice, a former marketing executive who'd never served in the military, more at home with a laptop than a gun. But his enthusiasm for the very latest drone technology was credited for Ukraine's successful attacks on Russian infrastructure, and his continuing popularity is now proving a headache for Ukraine's President Volodymyr Zelensky.
2: Paul Moss reporting. World News from the BBC. The authorities in Venezuela say more than 5,000 people are now known to have died in the twin earthquakes that struck the country last month. About 20,000 people were made homeless by the quakes, which hit hardest in the coastal state of La Guaira, north of the capital Caracas. No update was given on the number of people still missing. The US Federal Aviation Authority says it will allow Boeing to start issuing airworthiness certificates for its 737 MAX aircraft. The agency said it was returning full ticketing authority to Boeing after months of data demonstrated consistent production quality. The FAA revoked Boeing's right to approve individual MAX jets in 2019 after a second fatal crash. One of the greatest cricketers of all time, Sir Garfield Sobers, has died. He was 89. Born in Barbados, Sobers played for the West Indies for two decades, including as captain. Our sports correspondent Andy Swiss has more details.
6: He was, for many, the greatest all-rounder cricket has ever seen. Sir Garfield Sobers was just 17 when he made his West Indies debut, and in 1958 he set a new record for a test innings, scoring 365 against Pakistan. But as well as his elegant batting, he was an astonishingly versatile bowler, taking 235 test wickets with both pace and spin. In 1968, while playing for Nottinghamshire, he became the first batter to hit six sixes in an over, sealing his status as one of the game's all-time greats.
2: The Rolling Stones have pulled level with their 60s rivals The Beatles for number one albums after their latest record, Foreign Tongues, shot to the top of the UK charts a week after its release. Both The Stones and The Beatles now have 15 UK number one albums. Former Beatle Paul McCartney makes a guest appearance. BBC World News.
7: In my 20s, I was the master of travelling light. Toothbrush, a change of underwear and a fresh t-shirt. I could save 90% of my bag for interesting types of microphone, just in case I wanted to record underwater, which is obviously a holiday basic. Now, I find that packing fewer than four pairs of shoes means not covering the essentials. So I did it. I've scaled up and, as a birthday treat, bought myself a bigger suitcase. I'm no longer a hand luggage only person. They say that growing older increases your emotional baggage, and it turns out that it increases your physical baggage too, which isn't all bad when you have room for swim shoes and slippers. I'm Marnie Chesterton from the BBC World Service. This is Unexpected Elements.

0: And if this show were a journey, it would definitely be a group holiday because I'm here for fun times with my global panel of science broadcasters. Let's meet them. Joining us from Accra, Ghana, it's biomedic and science and health journalist Emmanuel Somani. Hello.
1: Hi, Marnie. It's Zane.
0: And in Mumbai, India, we have science journalist Chavi Sachdev. Welcome.
2: Hello. Salam, everybody.
0: This is the show that takes an event from the news headlines, sits with it for a bit, and then starts thinking about all of the related science stories we should share. We all bring something, and we corral a scientist to add their pearls of knowledge too. It's a potluck of science that all links back to our starting news story, which this week is a new beginning for a tale that has stood the test of time. Take a listen to this.
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4: The Odyssey,
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6: It's a tale of the Greek hero Odysseus and his long attempt to get home after the Trojan Wars.
4: He fights Cyclops and visits the dead.
6: It's got shipwrecks, it's got monsters, brave heroes, very seductive sex goddesses. There's revenge and, of course, there's love.
7: The Odyssey isn't just a story of derring do. It is the most complicated postmodern epic you could ever imagine.
0: Yes. This is the news that this Friday, the 17th of July, is the worldwide release of Christopher Nolan's latest blockbuster, The Odyssey, which is based on the epic poem by Homer, the ancient Greek poet. The Odyssey follows the story of the hero Odysseus's 10-year quest to return home to Ithaca after the 10-year-long Trojan War. So, Unexpected Elements is today going to take you on our own scientific odyssey. And Somani, you're kicking us off. Where would you like to take us?
1: Well, Marnie, as you just said, the Odyssey starts just after the Trojan War. Now, what do you think of when you hear Trojan War?
0: I think of the horse. It's a classic, the wooden horse that the Greeks hid inside to sneak into the city of Troy and surprise their enemies.
1: Absolutely, Marnie. Nowadays, the phrase Trojan horse is also used metaphorically to mean a deceptive strategy or trick where a target lets a threat into somewhere protected. So today, I have a story of a viral Trojan horse.
0: So is this viral as in computer virus? Are we talking TikTok viral? Are we talking literal, you know, microscopic makes us sick virus?
1: In this case, we're talking about a microscopic virus. And I'm specifically talking about something called the Delta virus. So when we say Delta virus, it's about as basic as an infectious agent can get. So essentially, it's a tiny loop of RNA and a couple of proteins. It cannot build its own envelope. The outer coats every virus needs to enter a cell and travel between hosts. So on its own, a Delta virus is basically stranded. Now, to go anywhere, it has to hitchhike or get a ride from a helper virus, right?
8: The one Delta virus we've known about for decades is hepatitis D.
1: And the only one that infects humans. As a matter of fact, it can only infect you if you're already carrying the hepatitis B virus, which acts as a helper virus because it uses hepatitis B's surface proteins as its coat. When the two are present together, they cause the most severe form of viral hepatitis with faster progression to liver cancer. And globally, it affects an estimated 12 million people.
0: That's so interesting. I've never come across hepatitis D. B and C, yes, but there's a D that only gets in if you've already got B. Okay, so it sounds like scientists knew how Delta viruses were operating by stealing the envelope from hepatitis B. What's the new science here?
1: Right, so over the last few years, a bit of mystery popped up. Now, scientists started finding hepatitis D-like Delta viruses right across the animal kingdom. So you find them in snakes and rodents and birds and even fish. And unlike hepatitis D, they were not confined to just the liver because in the most part, you see hepatitis B in the liver. But they turned up in the guts, in the lungs, the blood, and even the brain, often with no hepatitis B type virus anywhere nearby. And so that raised an obvious puzzle. If these things cannot travel alone, then how are they spreading so widely and into many different tissues?
0: Okay, I feel like this is where our Trojan horse metaphor is coming in, right?
1: Absolutely. So, a new study published in the journal Cell in April 2026 found that the Delta virus does not just borrow a coat, it actually climbs inside the entire helper virus particle and is enclosed within it, exactly like how the Greek soldiers hid inside the wooden horse at Troy.
2: Samani, how did the researchers prove this, though?
1: Right, so the infected mouse cells with Delta virus and different potential helper viruses, for example, herpes virus, and amazingly, they could actually see the Delta virus particles enclosed within the larger helper viruses. Crucially, only the enclosed Delta virus could infect new cells. So the helper effectively decides where it can go, which tissues and which species. Hitch a ride inside a virus that infects nerve cells, for example, and you can reach the brain. So this means they could jump between hosts and end up in places where we would never think to look.
0: Yet one more thing to add to my list of things to worry about.
1: Yeah, but just to be clear, this was just demonstrated in mouse cells with rodent Delta viruses. Human hepatitis D still works the old ways, using the coats of hepatitis B proteins. But it's still very interesting new work and a brand new viral strategy.
0: Well, thank you, Samani, for sharing the story of the viral Trojan horse. Chavi, you are up next. What has the Odyssey got you in mind of?
2: Well, another epic odyssey. This one features a cold-blooded green reptile. Do either of you know any iguanas, personally?
0: No, I feel like that's a leading question. Do you know any iguanas, personally?
2: I do.
0: Of course you do.
2: My college roommate had two rather illegal iguanas in our room for about 2 years, and she smuggled them in. And it looks like iguanas are adept at getting to places you wouldn't expect them to be, like Fiji.
0: Okay, hold on the Fiji for a moment. I just want to probe into this. You shared a room with one human and two iguanas. Are they good flatmates, iguanas?
2: They're pretty innocuous, yes. I didn't really get to know them very well.
0: Okay, they kept themselves to themselves. I mean, I get why they shouldn't have been in your room. Why shouldn't they be in Fiji?
2: Well, until last year, it was a bit of a mystery how they made it to Fiji. Do you know where Fiji is? It's like in the middle of the Pacific. And iguanas mostly live in the Americas. They originated in North America. And the closest point of Fiji to even Hawaii is over 3,000 miles, which is just under 5,000 kilometers. And from mainland North America, it's over 5,000 miles, which is about 8,000 kilometers. So people have been wondering for a long time, how did iguanas get through such a vast distance?
0: Wow, we have an iguana mystery. I love it. Okay. So, do we know when they first arrived in Fiji?
2: So, according to scientists, about 30 million years ago. At UC Berkeley, the scientists did a comprehensive survey of all the genera in iguana, which is all the groups of species, to figure out the Fijian iguana's family tree. And the lead author, who's a herpetologist and paleontologist, Simon Scarpetta, collected genome-wide sequence DNA from more than 4,000 genes and from tissues of more than 200 iguana specimens. And as he began comparing these data, one result stood out clearly, which is that the Fiji iguanas are most closely related to the North American desert iguana, Dipsosaurus dorsalis. The Fiji iguana and the desert iguana lines, however, diverged about 34 million years ago, which suggests they traveled across the Pacific from the coast of North America to Fiji. And according to researchers, this is the greatest known oceanic dispersal event in the history of terrestrial vertebrates.
0: Yes, and that's a great statement because we're talking 5,000 miles or 8,000 kilometers. How did they make it? Did they learn to swim?
2: So they think they basically hitched a ride on a floating raft of breakaway floating vegetation. So the researchers reached this conclusion after running various statistical models and taking into account historical habits of iguanas from fossil data, where iguanas live today, and the possible routes between those locations. And from all this information, the floating theory came out on top.
1: Wow. Do we know how long this took them?
2: So it would take a human on a boat about a month, but these chaps were adrift on the currents with nary an opposable thumb in sight to even devise an oar that they could steer or row. So the scientists think it would have taken them about 2 months. I wouldn't have made it. I get migraines from too much sun and from dehydration and from hunger, which sound like all those three things were probably going to happen. But the iguanas were clearly better passengers because they're adapted to the American desert. And so they are incredibly suited to retain water, not get dehydrated, and go through periods of starvation for a long time. Besides, they could just chow down on their vessel, which was probably made of uprooted trees. And then the currents nudged them over to Fiji, and they popped off their sunglasses, found some nice trees to live atop, and the rest was history.
0: It's quite the journey.
2: Yeah. But lead author Simon Scarpetta imagines it was an accident. He says perhaps some kind of cyclone knocked over trees where there were a bunch of iguanas and their eggs, and then they caught the ocean currents and rafted over. Either way, they colonized Fiji, and lucky them, the volcanic islands had just about formed and presumably cool off enough to be hospitable and welcoming.
0: Oh, thank you, Chavi, for bringing us the impressive journey of the iguana. Listeners, have you been on any epic odysseys of your own? If so, we want to hear about it. You can send us an email on unexpected@bbc.co.uk, or you can WhatsApp us. We love your voice notes, and you can leave one on +44 330 678 3080. Still to come on the show, we listen to the healing siren calls of the sea after this.
9: Hi, it's Nada here with this week's Unexpected Elements quiz, inspired by Homer's Odyssey. On his journey home, the hero Odysseus stops at the mysterious island of Aeaea, where the sorceress Circe turns some of his men into pigs. Odysseus hurries to rescue them, but is stopped by the god Hermes, who offers him the magical plant moly to shield from Circe's spells. Although moly is fictional, it is believed to be based on the snowdrop plant, which contains the compound galantamine. Just like moly, galantamine has a protective effect, but against which condition? Is it A. schizophrenia, B. OCD, or C. Alzheimer's? Which of these conditions does galantamine treat? A. schizophrenia, B. OCD, or C. Alzheimer's? Have a think, and I'll be back soon with the answer.
0: You're listening to Unexpected Elements from the BBC World Service, the science show inspired by an event in the news, which this week is the launching of Ancient Greek Summer, with the original epic journey, The Odyssey, taking to the big screen with Christopher Nolan's new film. In it, Odysseus and his men have to resist the enticing song of the sirens, famed for their calls that lure sailors to their deaths. Over in the real world, the right noises can lure animals to somewhere like a coral reef, and having the right soundscape can make the difference between life and barren waters. Here to tell us more is Steve Simpson, Professor of Marine Biology and Global Change at the University of Bristol in the UK. Hello.
10: Hi there.
0: So, first off, your work is all to do with coral reefs. What is a coral reef?
10: Okay, so coral reefs are the rainforests of the ocean. They're the most beautiful kingdoms of life. They're busy, bustling cities. And although they only cover about 0.1% of the ocean's surface, they host about a quarter of all known marine species. They're built by animals called corals. And these individual corals are probably only about the size of a pea, but they can reproduce by simply producing copies of themselves. So when a coral grows, it's creating hundreds, thousands, millions of individual copies of its next door neighbor, effectively. And it builds a limestone skeleton as it grows to lift the coral up towards the light. Now, the animal doesn't need the light, but inside the skin of every single coral are millions of cells, which are algae that captures sunlight, converts it into sugar, and the sugar actually feeds the coral. So it's like living in a skyscraper and growing all your vegetables on your balcony. And these skyscrapers, rather than just being tall, thin buildings, are the most incredible branching, bushy, convoluted different shapes, which create hiding spaces for everything then to go and live inside.
0: I love this idea of coral reefs being like cityscapes and bustling places, but we do know that they are one of the most vulnerable structures to global warming, and bleaching is damaging the coral reefs, right?
10: Absolutely, yeah. So sadly, coral reefs depend entirely on that relationship between the corals and the algae that live in their cells. And when the waters get warm, particularly in a heat wave, so you end up with several degrees Celsius above the seasonal average, the relationship breaks down. And so the coral ejects all the algae, which works for a few days, but it quickly starts to starve. So actually a bleached coral is still alive initially, but it is starving on the inside because there's no sugar coming in from that sunlight being captured by the algae in their cells. You know, we worked on the Great Barrier Reef, a stunning coral reef that you can see from space. And in 3 weeks, we watched that reef die before our eyes.
0: And so your work, and I've made allusions to the sirens in the Odyssey, who were trying to lure sailors to the shore with their songs. You're trying to lure fish, right?
10: Yeah, so sadly, when we see a reef dying, we hear the reef dying too, because the animals that make the sound disappear. And so quite quickly, it goes quiet. So when we take recordings of reefs, when the reef is healthy, we recognize that that sound is something that we lose in a dying reef. And with an underwater speaker, we can play back to sonify, fill with sound, that dying habitat. By doing that, we call in the next generation of fish and corals that come and make it their home.
0: Now, we have some audio clips. I believe this first one is an example of a coral reef that's been damaged by bleaching. Should we have a listen to that? That sounds like an egg being fried. Steve, what are we listening to there?
10: So in that soundscape, you've got a few snapping shrimp, which are these incredible little shrimp that live in burrows. And they've got a sonic claw that can fire a bubble forwards into the water that implodes and creates a bang. There were one or two little knocking sounds that would be possibly the last fish to pick up his instrument and leave that reef. But otherwise, it's fairly empty of the sounds you would hope to hear on a coral reef.
0: Well, should we play the sounds that we hope to hear? Oh, wow, that's so much more bustling.
10: So, you know, it's an incredible soundscape when you hear a healthy coral reef. And in that, you could hear the snapping shrimp, many more of them. But you can also then hear, there were some purring sounds, sort of sounds. These are little damselfish. There was a whooping sound that was a higher pitched sound that was almost like a cooing dove. And that's another type of damselfish species. And then there were some deeper growls that would be the larger grouper. That soundscape tells us that the whole fish community are there. All of the reef must be healthy for the fish community to be living in that reef habitat.
2: I wanted to know how you play the music for them. I'm reminded of, I'm sure you've seen The Life Aquatic with Steven Zissou. So do you have like a whole system? Do you carry a boombox? You mentioned a speaker, but you know what is happening? How are you piping this music down?
10: Yeah, so we were lucky that when we started doing this work, this would be the best part of 25 years ago, there were another group of people who really needed underwater sound, and that's synchronized swimming teams. So these are, you know, the teams that you see at the Olympics that all emerge with their arms out at the same time. They need to hear the sound of the music underwater to know how to keep time. So these speakers are made for swimming pools originally, but we can wire them to floating barrels or into sound systems on the seabed and play back recordings that we've taken either back in time or at nearby healthy coral reefs to these areas that are degraded.
0: I mean, to play devil's advocate for a bit, this, if we're talking cityscapes, this does feel like you're being an estate agent who's misrepresenting the home that the fish wants to move into. I mean, they, you know, they're supposed to be able to tell a healthy soundscape, and there you are playing an amazing soundscape and going, no, come here, come here, and there isn't that.
10: Yes, what we're trying to do is to call in the animals into actually very safe places for them to come and make home. There's no predators, there's no competition, there's lots of available space and feeding opportunities. And those animals start to colonize that area. It's like new real estate that you can go and create your whole new village or your whole new city on top of. By calling these animals in, they wouldn't find that area otherwise, because sound is one of the cues they're using to pick where to live. Once they establish, they start to grow, they start to breed, they start to make sound, and they start to call in the next generation. So it's really just, it's a window into their future that we're giving them an opportunity to experience. This is what that reef could sound like if only they came and joined the party.
0: Well, Professor Steve Simpson, thank you so much for joining us and giving us, a much needed note of hope. So, the retelling of a classical Greek epic tale hitting the big screen this week has inspired an odyssey of adjacent science. We've heard the benefits of recreating the sound of a healthy reef, luring fish there like a modern-day beneficial siren. We've heard how a tiny virus takes the same path as the Trojan horse, disguised to get inside cells. And, of course, we've heard the epic journey of another species, iguanas. An impressive adventure that explains why they are found on the island of Fiji. Still to come on the show, the fake medicine that still makes you feel better, why smells might make you sleepy, and what science can share about the lives of real people from the time of Odysseus. Stay with us.
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14: The city is somewhere where people come to for employment, but at the price of compromising their dignity of home.
12: How can we make cities a better place for humans to live? I'm Myra Anubi, and in a special edition of People Fixing the World, recorded in Nairobi, I'm meeting the innovators who are working to improve city life for everyone.
15: Waste is not waste unless it is wasted.
14: If affordable housing can be sustainable, nobody else has any excuse.
13: When you put the human being at the center of your activity, you're able to start advancing your city.
11: Nairobi's Solution Seekers, Tuesday at 7 and 14 GMT.
0: Coming up after the news, new research on the magic medicines that can help people even when you tell them that it's just a placebo. Not just that, but letting them in on the deception makes the fake medicine even more effective. We also bring you the science of sleep-inducing scents, and ancient DNA brings insights into the real Greeks from times Homer wrote about. That's coming up shortly.
16: BBC News with Linda Hardy. President Trump has said Canada should pay for the impact wildfires there are having on air quality in the United States. He said the US was, in his words, being unnecessarily invaded by filthy, polluted and unhealthy air. The US Department of Homeland Security has instructed election officials in four states to check voter rolls for foreign nationals. On Thursday, Donald Trump repeated unsubstantiated allegations of widespread electoral fraud. There have been protests in the Ukrainian capital Kyiv for a second night against the sacking of the country's defence minister. Many credit Mykhailo Fedorov with Ukraine's successful attacks on Russian infrastructure. The US military says it's carrying out further strikes on Iran for the seventh night in a row. Iranian state media are reporting explosions in several locations, including the central city of Yazd and areas next to the Strait of Hormuz. The US Federal Aviation Authority says it'll allow Boeing to start issuing airworthiness certificates for its 737 MAX aircraft. The FAA revoked Boeing's right to do so in 2019 after two fatal crashes. The authorities in Venezuela say more than 5,000 people are now known to have died in the twin earthquakes that struck the country last month. The Rolling Stones have pulled level with their 60s rivals The Beatles with 15 UK number one albums. Their latest record, Foreign Tongues, shot to the top of the UK charts a week after its release. And tributes have been pouring in for Sir Garfield Sobers, one of the greatest cricketers of all time, following his death at the age of 89. The Prime Minister of Sobers' native Barbados, Mia Motley, declared a day of national mourning. BBC News.
0: This is Unexpected Elements from the BBC World Service. I'm Marnie Chesterton in Cardiff in the UK, and with me are...
1: Emmanuel Somani in Accra, Ghana.
0: And...
2: Chavi Sachdev in Mumbai, India.
0: Between the three of us, we read a lot of science and health news, and every so often, one of us comes across a story that the rest of us might have missed. And this is the space to share that story. It doesn't have to link to the theme of the show, but if they can, the person that brings it gets a bonus point. Bonus points are a bit like loyalty stamps, but obviously redeemable against nothing of value, and therefore useless and yet highly coveted, it turns out. Somani, it's your turn this week. What story are you going to bring out from under the radar? And for the also unimportant bonus points, can you link it to this week's theme, which is, of course, the Odyssey?
1: Absolutely. I think that I'm going to link it first in terms of deception, because I am bringing you a story about placebo and how placebo works, even though you know it's fake.
0: So, for example, if you give someone a pill that's just plain sugar rather than an actual painkiller, and they still report improvements in their health, then that counts as the placebo effect, right?
1: Yes, exactly, Marnie. That, in a nutshell, is what a placebo is. And, you know, we tend to assume that the placebo effect depends on the patient being fooled, that it only works if you believe it's real medicine. But the story I'm bringing you today literally flips it over its head. Now, there's a growing body of research on what they are calling open label placebos, right? Where patients are told that they are taking something with no active ingredients in the drug whatsoever, and they still get better. The deception is gone, but the effects remain.
0: This does seem extraordinary, and yet, I mean, I have known about one of these. Someone's told me that, you know, there is no benefit to buying the more expensive painkillers. And yet there is research proving that people will feel better if they buy the more expensive painkillers, which is infuriating. So these open label placebos, there's no painkiller in them at all. How do they work compared to the deceptive placebos?
1: So Marnie, a team at the Università Cattolica in Milan tested just what you're talking about. And their study came out only last month, where they took 90 healthier older adults and split them into three categories for 3 weeks. Now, one group got absolutely nothing. The other group got one placebo, or a placebo, and they were told that there was an active supplemental ingredient in this placebo and it would improve their well-being and physical ability. And another, which is the last group, got a placebo where they were told openly that, hey, this placebo has nothing in it, pretty much. And the striking result was that the honest group, those who knew that they were getting a placebo, did best, and their physical performance improved by around 9% compared to, give or take, 7% in the deceived group.
0: Do we know the mechanisms behind this? It seems counterintuitive.
1: Two things seem to be doing the work in this case. First is the ritual and condition. Now, over our lives, we've taken so many pills and we felt better. So our bodies have naturally been able to associate that with feeling better. And so much like Pavlov's dogs learning to salivate at the sound of a bell. So what's really interesting is how you administer the placebo can also influence the strength of the effect you feel. So for example, an injection produces a stronger placebo response than a tablet, or taking two placebo pills will cause more response than just one. Amazing, amazing. And the second thing is that, at least for pain in this case, the effect is physically real and measurable. So the brain releases its own natural opioids, and scans show the same regions lighting up as when someone takes an actual opioid drug. Fascinating.
0: That is fascinating. So are these open-label placebos actually in use?
1: Yes, yes, yes. Open-label placebos have shown measurable effects in migraine, chronic lower back pain, cancer-related fatigue, hay fever, knee pain, etc. And even with children with ADHD, adding a placebo alongside their regimen reduced dose of the real drug, allowing some of them to get by on less medication.
2: So I am so fascinated by this. And you just mentioned migraine, which I have. I have migraine disease. And, you know, some of my medications have terrible side effects. And I'm really wondering, can I just please have some placebos and let my brain kick in with opioids or whatever? But I mean, honestly, can they really replace medication with placebos going forward, open label or not?
1: So, Xavi, I would say stick to the medications given to you by doctor.
0: Yeah, well, but the BBC is not telling people to leave their medications and take sugar pills instead.
1: Yeah, but I should make this clear, though, that placebos just sort of turn down the noise, turn down the symptoms. They don't really do anything in treating the underlying cause of the disease. It isn't a cure. But there's definitely some uses for placebos. In many clinical settings here, expectation and ritual are already doing visible work. The belief that a big injection is stronger than a small tablet, the authority of the white coats. Medicine has always been part chemistry, part theater, if you ask me. And this research, you know, simply shows that the theater is showing up in the data. And in places where real drugs are scarce or unaffordable, really understanding how much of healing runs on trust, expectation, and, you know, the therapeutic encounters is genuinely valuable. I think as long as its use supports proper treatment and never to replace it.
0: Well, thank you, Simone. I love the idea that medicine is part theatre. Now, I've done call-outs to get in touch with this show. So let's have a look at what people have been writing in. A couple of weeks ago, Caroline Steele was in the presenter's seat and the show tackled all things periods. And we heard that apart from primates, only a handful of mammals have periods, including a few species of bats, elephant shrews and the spiny mouse. Well, Barbara from the USA has written in with some gentle pushback. Xavi, can you read her email, please?
2: Sure. Barbara says, I was surprised that when discussing the non-primate mammals who have periods, domesticated dogs weren't mentioned. The beloved dachshund I grew up with, Gretchen, had periods when she was young enough to have offspring. As a child, I vividly remember my mother once grabbed a cloth diaper in a panic and frantically tried to fashion some sort of diaper on Gretchen before she could be allowed in the house and on the new carpet.
0: Thank you, Barbara, for getting in touch. So I initially thought this too. So female dogs, it turns out, have a reproductive cycle called the estrus cycle rather than a menstrual cycle that happens about every 6 months. So in humans, a period happens when an egg is released but not fertilized and the uterine lining builds up and then it sheds, and that's what we call a period. But for dogs, the bleeding occurs during the first stage of the cycle, called proestrus, where rising levels of the hormone estrogen cause the lining of the uterus and blood vessels in the reproductive tract to thicken. And some of those blood vessels leak red blood cells into the vagina, producing the bloody discharge that the owners notice. So there you go. Barbara, your dog Gretchen was going through a reproductive cycle, but it was a little bit different to the humans or the spiny mouses, and we don't call it the menstrual cycle. So there you go.
2: Interesting. You know, I kind of knew that because I have two cats, and one of them is a female. And I learned when she was little and had just come to my house that some cats can have what's called a split estrus. So it was joyful because they howl loudly and then they throw come hither nooks over their shoulder, not for a long time, but for a short time frequently. with small gaps in between that are not long enough to take them to the vet and get them spayed.
0: Moving on to different animals, ever since this show did a whole episode on the riveting science of frogs, we've become a bit of a frog magnet as a show. People have sent us frog stamps, thank you. Frog postcards, love it. And tales of invasive frogs. This week, listener Vasu sent in another bit of frog content. So Marnie, do you want to read this one?
1: Yes, Vasu writes, "Hi Marnie and the Unexpected Elements team. I have for you an audio recording of Gunther's frog in Singapore. Rivet and box, but no rivet is heard."
0: Not a dog, it's a frog. Thank you, Vasu. That's fantastic stuff. I should say that Vasu sent that as a voice note, and just a reminder that if you want to do our jobs for us and record a load of fascinating on-location sound, then the number to send it to is +44 330 678 3080. And finally, last week's show discussed all things superhero and superpower, including echolocation and how humans can learn to echolocate in only 10 weeks. So we heard from listener Linda in Minnesota in the US, and she emailed to say, "I'm 56 years old, blind since birth, and I use echolocation via tapping and or sliding my white cane. Otherwise, I listen to my surroundings for landmarks." Listener Dale, also in Minnesota, added, "I want to note that binaural hearing is an important factor in human echolocation. So binaural hearing is the brain's deciphering of how sound changes as it moves around our heads to our separate ears. If you stand near an inside corner of a wall and make clicks or speak, you will easily locate both walls by the way sound reflects differently. We use binaural hearing constantly to locate where sound comes from." Thank you so much, Linda and Dale. Echolocation, definitely a superpower. A reminder to listeners that your stories are joyful and there are multiple ways to send them to us. The email is unexpected@bbc.co.uk. Or you can WhatsApp us. The number is +44 330 678 3080. Or if you want to write to us, the old-fashioned address is Unexpected Elements, BBC World Service, Cardiff, CF10 4GA in the UK. Still to come on the show, Sleepy Sense and an archaeological odyssey. After this.
9: Hello again, it's Nada here with the answer to this week's quiz. Earlier I asked you which condition is treated by galantamine. Is it A, schizophrenia, B, OCD, or C, Alzheimer's? The answer is C, Alzheimer's disease. Although galantamine doesn't cure Alzheimer's, it does treat mild to moderate symptoms. In Alzheimer's disease, the brain experiences a severe drop in acetylcholine, a neurotransmitter crucial for memory, attention, and learning. Galantamine has two different ways of increasing acetylcholine. First, it works by blocking its breakdown. Secondly, it can bind to and stimulate certain brain receptors to release more acetylcholine. The increase in this neurotransmitter temporarily improves and stabilizes cognitive function. So congratulations if you guessed correctly, and if you didn't, better luck next time.
0: Unexpected Elements listeners don't just send us witty emails. We also receive those burning queries that even the most extensive Googling can't answer. And we are here to find answers for you. It's time for Ask the Unexpected. So each week we take a listener's question, dig through our hefty phone book of scientists who might have an answer, and hopefully solve your conundrums. This week's question comes from Sarah in Minnesota in the USA. She wrote in to say, "For many years I had problems falling asleep, but then I started using lavender vanilla scented products, and I found that after a few weeks I was falling asleep much more easily. So, is there something inherently sleep-inducing about those scents? Or could one use any pleasant scent and train the brain to realise when it detects that scent, it's time to sleep? To help Sarah out, we reached out to Dr. Melanie Jane Howes, Senior Research Leader in Biological Chemistry at the Royal Botanic Gardens Kew in the UK.
2: Conditioning yourself to associate a particular scent with sleepiness may have some influence, but actually more studies are needed to investigate these associations in much more depth. And there has actually been research to suggest that just because somebody finds a certain odour pleasant might enhance sleep rather than the actual scent itself. Although there have been other scientific studies that indicate there actually could be a pharmacological explanation for why certain aromas might have benefits for sleep. So, for example, one study revealed that in people who were already asleep, increased delta wave activity was found to occur in their brains when lavender aroma was released. Brain waves are electrical impulses in the brain produced by nerve cells communicating. And so there are different types of brain waves. So some brain waves are associated with alertness and concentration, whereas other brain waves, such as delta waves, are associated with relaxation and sleep. So this actually suggests that improved sleep quality might directly be linked with that particular aroma. Other scientific studies have found that lavender oil and one of its main constituents called linalool can actually modulate the action of certain chemical messengers in the brain, such as GABA, which helps the brain to slow down and is often linked with relaxation and sleepiness.
0: So lavender aroma is actually having a relaxing and calming influence on your brain. Did not know that. Sarah also mentioned vanilla scents help her to nod off. Is there any science there?
2: So in contrast, vanilla aroma has actually been much less well studied for its effects on sleep. Vanilla pods are a source of various aroma chemicals such as vanillin. And some laboratory research has found that vanillin might have some very mild sedative properties, possibly by modulating GABA receptors in the brain. However, more research is needed because to date it's unknown if such effects could occur via inhalation.
0: My thanks to Dr. Melanie Jane Howes from Royal Botanic Gardens Kew there. And of course, thanks to our listener, Sarah, for getting in touch with us. Samani, do you find lavender or any other scents helpful for sleeping?
1: I haven't really paid attention, but I guess it might help me relax. So I guess so.
0: Chavi?
17: Oh, goodness, no. Both of these do not suit me. And vanilla actually triggers my migraines. In fact, a lot of artificial scents do, like artificial roses, lavender, smelly soaps, smelly perfumes are not relaxing in the slightest.
0: Hey, listeners, if you do want us to investigate any particular scent, or indeed if you have any science question at all, the email for getting in contact with us, unexpected@bbc.co.uk. So this show has been inspired by the summer blockbuster The Odyssey and the renewed interest in Homer's classic poem that it is adapted from, a tale of an arduous and frankly circuitous route home. If you want to laugh, do Google his route map, because if anything, it does make it look like he was trying to avoid going home. We've had our own detours on this show, but I'd love to take us back to ancient Greece for one more bite of related science with the help of the BBC archives. Now, I don't think it's going to crush anyone if I point out that the epic story that involves mythical creatures isn't actually real, but fictional as Odysseus, King of Ithaca, is, he's supposed to be a mix of Mycenaean figures from the late Bronze Age, so 1500 BCE. And Mycenae is a real place where archaeologists are unravelling secrets from a society from over 3000 years ago. There's a brilliant radio programme on the BBC at the moment called Being Greek with classicist Mary Beard. And in one recent episode, she dives into a different odyssey, that of a Mycenaean woman called, and you can guess that this is a scientist's name. She's called Gamma 58.
17: Rolls right off the top.
0: Yeah, unromantic, but there we go. Now, here is Mary Beard with Rachel Phillips from the British School at Athens at the dig site.
18: So what we have here at Mycenae is actually over 100 prehistoric burials on the slope leading up to the citadel. And among those 100 graves, you have two smaller walled enclosures, areas that were demarcated for specific groups of people. We assume people of some kind of special or higher status, the upper class of the Mycenaean world, if you will.
19: We're just coming up to the grave of the woman we've been looking for, Gamma 58, as we've been calling her. And she's buried in Grave Circle B here, a few metres from Grave Circle A.
18: Yeah, so there are four, maybe five skeletons in this grave. Three are definitely men and only one is a woman.
0: Yes, and everything from the grave suggests a society that values fighting and great men. So who was Gamma 58 to be buried alongside elaborate grave goods and all of these men? Here's Mary Beard on what the latest scientific techniques can add to the picture.
19: Over the last few years, there's a promise that we can discover telling clues buried deep in the DNA of the men and women of Mycenae. It's a whole new way of getting closer to the people of the distant past.
20: Put on these suits to prevent any type of contamination to the sample.
19: At the Francis Crick Institute in London, Pontus Skoglund runs the Ancient Genomics Laboratory. Masked researchers operate the latest gene sequences in vacuum-sealed rooms.

0: after we do the extraction of DNA, to prepare it to get it into a sequencing machine.
1: So once sequenced, what did the ancient DNA reveal about Gamma 58?
2: Gamma 58 had always been seen as a woman, and she was assumed to be an elite wife, married to one of the other occupants of the grave, Gamma 55. Well, there was a breakthrough DNA analysis, which indicated that she was actually this man's sister, not his wife.
3: Was this new information, that women from this region could be important in their own rights as individuals, not just as someone's wife?
1: Annoyingly, it's really ambiguous because this DNA came from mitochondria, which is passed down the female line. So this relationship might be more than just a sister. It could be a cousin, in which case cousins married back in the day. So this could still be Gamma 58 getting into the important burial plot through marriage, not through being an important female in her own right. Yeah.
4: That's interesting, Marnie. Does the DNA give us any insights into how tough life was in this age of warfare?
1: I did some digging. I found this paper I thought was really interesting because there's a writer called Plutarch who wrote about the Spartans having this, what sounds like a really, really tough strategy, where when newborns were born, they were laid out in front of the elders. And apparently, if they weren't deemed fit and strong, they were just left outside to die because you needed to be the best to survive, to grow up, to be a Spartan. That sounds really, really tough. However, there is some interesting research from a couple of years ago that was drawn together in this paper. And so it's a mixture of writings and work from archaeologists that comes up with evidence that counters this cruel world. So they found babies with severe hydrocephaly, so like big swelling of the head, and you can see that on the skull, but the child had survived to 7 months of age. So that suggests that someone nurtured it and fed it for those months that it was alive. Plus, there's a bunch of graves where there are these odd pots that scientists think were for weaning a baby with a cleft palate. So yes, this was a time when life was cheap, and yes, I suspect you needed to be healthy and fit not to be picked off. But I really like the evidence that this was a society where you still cared for your kid no matter.
4: And we still had some conscience.
1: Exactly. So there we go. Our journey has come to an end, and I think while it's been shorter than Odysseus's original 20 years away from the family, I like to think it's been similarly full of thrills and spills. We've had an iguana odyssey, Trojan viruses, and we've had the healing siren calls that lure fish to a coral reef. I'm going to ask you both if you have a favourite fact from the show. Samani, anything that sticks in your mind?
4: The iguana story, how they drifted.
1: Yeah, I love that idea of just setting sail in a boat that you can eat.
4: Yeah, it was chilling and, oh, alas, you're there.
1: Javi?
3: I like the fact that lavender has actually been shown to do something in the brain, even if it like does adverse things in mind.
1: This is the end of our odyssey. It just remains for me to thank my crewmates. In Mumbai, India, Chavi Sachdev, thank you very much.
3: Always a pleasure, Alvida.
1: And in Accra, Ghana, Emmanuel Samani. Thank you so much.
4: Thank you for having me, Yabushia.
1: I'm Marnie Chesterton. The producer was Sophie Ormiston, with Dan Welsh, Alice McKee and Nada Sufi. Do join us next week for more Unexpected Elements.

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0: coming to a close, but the tournament was about so much more than football. We speak to people across America about their experiences. What did hosting the tournament and all those fans mean for them? And what did it change in the US?
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2: Welcome to the newsroom. A seventh consecutive night of this. The renewed American bombardment of Iran, but how much more can the Iranians take?
3: If the US attacks continue for another 2 or 3 days, Iran will no longer limit itself to mere retaliation, and no political border will be safe from Iran's offensive powers.
2: Also,
4: this tells a story of destruction and invasion, but what it also tells is a story of the fate of two nations, two peoples that are forever entwined.
2: After nearly 1,000 years, the ultimate symbol of Britain and France's turbulent past, the Bayeux Tapestry, arrives back in the UK. And
5: who's the greatest cricketer on earth?
2: Tribute to pay to cricketing legend Garfield Sobers. That's all on the way with me, Will Chalk, after the news.
6: BBC News with Linda Hardy. President Trump has blamed Canada for smoke pollution spreading to the US from wildfires there. He said he'd be calling Canada's Prime Minister Mark Carney to find out what his plans were for dealing with them. Mr. Trump said the US was, in his words, being unnecessarily invaded by filthy, polluted and unhealthy air. He said the cost of dealing with the pollution had to be added to the tariffs Canada was currently paying. Ontario's Governor Doug Ford said they were doing the best they could to contain the fires.
7: We are throwing every single resource we can. When you have 191 infernos running right across our province, we're deploying it based on the firefighters' expertise.
6: The US military says it's carrying out further strikes on Iran for the seventh night in a row. Iranian state media are reporting the sound of explosions in several locations. Nick Johnson reports from Washington.
8: In the latest violence, Iran's state media reported there'd been a number of explosions in the central Iranian city of Yazd. Its elite Revolutionary Guard Corps also said that two oil tankers had caught fire after passing through a mined route near the Strait of Hormuz. Earlier, Tehran accused Washington of targeting its civilian infrastructure, including bridges, a railway station and an airport. But a White House spokesperson told the BBC the US had only attacked military targets.
6: The US Department of Homeland Security has instructed election officials to check voter rolls for foreign nationals in 4 states, California, Pennsylvania, New Jersey and Nevada. It comes a day after President Trump repeated unsubstantiated claims of widespread voter fraud. Our North America editor Sarah Smith reports.
9: The Homeland Security Secretary has presented more detailed information but has again failed to prove that any American elections have been manipulated. The White House says that more than 250,000 people who are not eligible to vote have been found on registration rolls, but has not said how many of them may have actually cast a ballot. That number represents around 0.1% of the total electorate. Mark Wayne Mullen also repeated the claim that foreign powers have the ability to hack into American voting machines and alter the result. Mr. Mullen said that if individual states would not work with the federal government on election security, then their funding would be withheld.
6: Thousands of people have been out on the streets of the Ukrainian capital, Kyiv, protesting for a second night against the sacking of the country's defence minister. Mykhailo Fedorov was removed after falling out with the commander of Ukraine's armed forces, whom he accused of being resistant to modernisation. Mr. Fedorov has led technological innovation in the ministry, including the use of high-tech drones, with many crediting him for Ukraine's successful attacks on Russian infrastructure. This is the latest world news from the BBC. The World Food Programme has warned that the besieged Sudanese city of El Baid in North Kordofan is becoming the country's epicentre of hunger and displacement. The UN agency's Sudan director says a growing influx of people fleeing conflict is pushing the city towards a humanitarian catastrophe as the arrivals overwhelm local services and resources. The Brazilian Supreme Court Justice Alexandre de Moraes has banned the former president Jair Bolsonaro, who's under house arrest, from receiving visits. The decision is